Let every generation come. Let every generation hear it. We sing the song of ages to the Lamb.

Come on and slip up your hands tonight. Let's take a moment. Let's start this camp right. Come on and proclaim, worthy is the Lamb. Come on all across this place, proclaim, worthy is the Lamb. Worthy is the Lamb. For this week, every moment of every day, this will be our utterance. Worthy, worthy, worthy is the Lamb of God. Come on and declare that. Come on, Grace, one more time, declare that tonight. Worthy is the Lamb. One more time.

0: that when Grace was singing that first song, she said, I still got a reason. Sometimes all you have is one reason. If all you have tonight is one reason, worthy is the Lamb, that's enough. Hold on to that one thing. Hold on to His hand. Lift His name up and glorify Him. Amen? Well, you can go ahead. You can return to your seats as you're doing it. Say hi to somebody. Greet someone along the way. We're going to welcome those of you watching and listening to this year's 2026 International Youth Conference. Welcome to the first service here, right here in Baton Rouge, Louisiana. How many here are out of state? Would you go ahead, raise your hand. Out of state. Whoa. All of you out of state. Well, it's good to see all of you that are here. Keep in prayer those that are still traveling in that'll be here in the next day or two. And pray for me immediately, because we had a video of announcements, and now we don't. So I am your announcements. So everyone's interceding, right? Amen. We have an awesome week planned for you. We have a ton of stuff going on this week, a ton of events starting tonight. This evening, tonight after service, immediately following service, we have a night of worship and prayer. We're going to continue singing Worthy is the Lamb. It's all the way till midnight this evening, right across the street. This is open to everyone. So whether you registered or not, you're able to come and join us tonight for the late night after service. Tomorrow, after the morning service, tomorrow afternoon, we have the first day of workshops. How many enjoy our workshops here? Yes, tomorrow we have an awesome lineup. Thursday, we have a bunch of different speakers going. So we've done that the last couple of times, and we want to offer you as many different topics and as many different voices as we can here at the ministry. And on Thursday, we have a theme that is running through all of them, and that's boldness. Thursday theme is boldness, boldness in biblical worship, boldness to share your faith on campus and at your school, boldness to not be conformed to this world, boldness to trust the word, boldness to hold on to His grace. And we have two sessions. One, I have to tell you the title of. Dr. David Watts is going to be sharing a session entitled UFOs, Nephilim, and the Book of Enoch. How should the church respond? This is a biblical response to a lot of craziness that's going on in the church, and you need to know what the Bible says. So if you're registered, these are for those that have registered for the camp. That one is an hour-long session. Following that up, we have two Bible college students, Cole and Alan, great students here, are going to be talking about boldness to confidence that Jesus actually rose from the dead. And they're going to be going through historical reliability that Jesus rose from the dead. So I want to encourage you tomorrow afternoon to be there for each of these workshops, as many different people as you can hear from, as many different topics as you can get to. Be there. Friday night after our evening service, we have a baptism worship night. This has become really a staple of IYC over the last years. The question mark there usually is about 1 a.m. ish. We're not sure. But it's right here out in our amphitheater. If you have not been, please be there on Friday night. You will not regret it. It's an incredible time. If you have not been water baptized, you've been born again, not water baptized, Friday night, there's no better place than to be water baptized at our worship service there on Friday. On this Saturday, we have food trucks this year. From 11 a.m. to 1 p.m., there will be food trucks at the JSBC courtyard across the street. We have a fun day going on that day at the same time. Every day, the bookstore, which is right here to my left, is going to be open 1 hour before service and 30 minutes after service for every single service. We have on Saturday at 10 a.m., we have two tours going on. One is the FCA tour of our school at the back of the campus. As well, at the same time, there's a JSBC tour of the new Bible college. Just got refurbished, just got finished. We just moved in. It looks awesome. So you're going to want to be there Saturday, 10 a.m. for both of these tours. Whichever one applies to you. You can't be both places. But come on, if you're 16, 17, looking at college, be with us at JSBC on Saturday. A couple more. Take a breath. A couple more. The nursery is open every single service, although, pick up your kid. It's not open all night. Come pick up your kid. So nursery is open birth through 5 years. We also have IKC going on at the same time for those 6 years to 12 years old are over at the back of the campus. The museum is going to be open 1 hour before each service and 30 minutes after. If you have not been through there, You're going to want to check that out as well this week. And last thing, it's not too early to start planning for next year, to be back with us again. IYC 2027 is going to be the end of July, the 21st to the 25th. Everyone grateful? We got a good week coming up. Amen. Come on, Pastor Paris.
1: Amen. Are you happy to be here tonight? Are you grateful for what Jesus has done in your heart and done in your life? Come on, anybody grateful that they've been born again?

the blood of Jesus Christ. Anybody glad that he filled you with the Holy Ghost? Anybody been healed by the power of God tonight? Anybody glad that Jesus reached way down, picked you up, and set you free from the power and the bondage of sin? Come on, anybody happy tonight? I think you can do better than that. I think anybody happy in the house tonight? No, you're still not doing it well enough. Come on, anybody happy about Jesus in their heart tonight? You know, as I was sitting over there, and I just want to say thank you for being here tonight. I know we've got people from all over the country. California, right? Come on, give it up for California. Arkansas. Come on. Oh, y'all. That's pathetic, Arkansas. You got to do it again. We're going to give you one more shot. Come on, Arkansas. And we got Texas in the house. And our home folk. We're glad to have you. Yeah, come on, Crossfire. Give it up tonight. Well, we're so glad to have all of y'all joining us here this week. So glad to have you that's watching through Sunlight Broadcasting Network tuning in with us tonight. As I was sitting over there, there's just one thought that came to my heart. And as I'm looking at young people, do me a favor real quick. 18 and under, would you stand up tonight all over this place? If you're 18 and under, would you stand up tonight? I think that's pretty incredible. And as I was sitting over there looking at all of you young people sitting in here worshiping God right here in the front, unashamed of what others might think about you, the only thought that came into my heart was this simple song. And if y'all could help me out tonight, I'm going to throw you a little bit of a curveball. I apologize for doing this, but it's in my heart, and it's something that we all know. It's become the anthem in Crossfire Youth Ministries. But truly tonight, I think I'm confident in saying this. He is worthy of it all tonight. If y'all could help me with that tonight, whoever. Come on, just stand to your feet all over this place and tell him tonight that he's worthy.

you, Jesus. You're worthy of it all, Lord. I give you all the praise tonight, all the glory and all the honor. He's worthy of it all tonight. I believe we'll sing that more and more throughout the week. It's etched in my heart. It's etched in my spirit. And it's more than a song, young people. I hope that if you leave here knowing something, I hope you leave here knowing this, that telling him that he's worthy of it all means he's more than a song. He's more than some good music. He's more than some good preaching. He's worthy of my life. He deserves it all tonight because he gave it all 2,000 years ago on the cross of Calvary. Come on, if you think he's worthy of it all tonight, can you give him praise? Ushers, if you would, go ahead and bring the boxes. Since I got you happy, I'm going to go ahead and try to take your money. just kidding. But we believe that worship is an act, that giving is an act of worship to the Lord. So we're not doing anything different than what we were just doing just a moment ago. I want you to reach down into your heart, ask the Lord, what would you have me to give tonight, God, to support the work that you are doing around the world? Because every dollar that you give here tonight, and those of you watching over television, every dollar that you give tonight will support the gospel of Jesus Christ being preached not only right here in Baton Rouge, Louisiana, but in Africa, in Asia, in the Middle East, in Australia, in South America, all over the world tonight. So what you give tonight is for world evangelism, that the gospel can be preached around the world. Heavenly Father, we come to you tonight, Lord, in the name of your Son, Jesus, and we just want to say thank you again for everything that you've done for us. Father, we pray over this offering tonight, God. We pray, Lord, over those that give. I pray that you would bless them, Lord, as they are faithful and obedient to support your work, God, and that you would bless this offering tonight. In Jesus' name we pray, amen and amen. You can march around and drop off your gifts in the box tonight.

Rose. David said, "Where can I go from his presence? Even if I make my bed in hell,

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Don't go too far. I know that for many people around me, this year has been the most difficult year of our lives, and it started for my wife and I. Our son started doing movements that we just couldn't understand. It didn't look normal. It didn't look right. And we started to travel down this road of trying to figure out what's going on with him. And the enemy got into my ear when we figured out what was going on. He was having seizures beginning at 6 months. And it's not just a singular focal seizure in one part of the brain. It was multifocal all over his brain. And the enemy began to speak to me, tell me these things. I'm going to let you have his body, but I'm going to take his mind. And you talk about some hard things that you got to work through when you're traveling through things you don't understand. Anybody been there? Anybody there tonight? And it's been a difficult year, but God has taught me something. He never promised me that this life wouldn't come without storms rocking my boat. But he did promise me this, that he'd be right there in that boat with me. And tonight I want you to know something. He's right there in that boat with you tonight. You're not going under. He's getting ready to bring you out tonight. He never promised that your cross would not get heavy. But I'm here to tell you, he will not leave you there. That second verse, and take it out.

He's going to see you through this. He's going to bring you through it. And Oliver is walking. And Oliver is babbling. And Oliver is healthy. Because the Lord is seeing us through this. Amen. He's going to see you through. Come on, give him praise tonight if you believe it. Come on, one more time, a little bit louder. Give him praise tonight if you believe it. Thank you, singers. Thank you, musicians. You may be seated tonight in the presence of God. That song, man, has ministered to me since I got saved. And I've needed it so much this last year, year and a half. And God has been faithful, amen. And he's going to be faithful in your life. I want to, before I do anything, I just want to say thank you to the Swaggart family, Pastor Donnie, Pastor Gabe, Sister Swaggart. Thank you all so much for your diligence and commitment to the work of God. We truly honor you tonight. And I cannot tell you of a house that is a greater desire to reach souls around the world. And it has moved my heart, and I believe that it has moved many of you. And so we just say thank you from the bottom of my heart. Thank you for the trust that you've given to me and to my wife, Mary Beth, to Sean and Emily. And we just appreciate y'all very much. Can you give it up for the leadership of this house tonight? And I don't know if Mary Beth is in here or not. Are you in here? I don't see her, so I won't get in trouble, I guess. But I couldn't do any of this without her. She is the rock, and I mean that. She has been my rock, and she's been incredible with everything that she's had to. You know, entering into motherhood this way has not been easy, and but I could not be more proud of the wife that I have. She's strong. She's a leader, and she's probably off with him somewhere. So Luke chapter 15 tonight. Luke chapter 15, we're going to be reading beginning in the 11th verse. Luke chapter 15, we'll begin reading in the 11th verse. And he said, a certain man had two sons, and the younger of them said to his father, Father, give me the portion of goods that falls to me. And he divided unto them his living. And not many days after, the younger son gathered all together. And he took his journey into a far country, and there wasted his substance with riotous living. And when he had spent all, there arose a mighty famine in that land, and he began to be in want. And he went and he joined himself to a citizen of that country, and he sent him into his fields to feed pigs. And he would fain have filled his belly with the husk that the swine did eat, and no man gave him anything. He was eating what the pigs ate. And when he came to himself, he said, how many hired servants of my father's have bread enough to spare, and I perish with hunger? What you're seeing right here, before I go any further, is he is remembering the goodness of his father. Something that he had forgotten. I will arise and go to my father, and I will say to him, Father, I have sinned against heaven and before you, and I am not worthy to be called your son. Make me as one of your hired servants. And he arose and he came to his father, but when he was yet a great way off, his father saw him. He had compassion, and he ran and he fell on his neck and he kissed him. And the son said unto him, Father, I've sinned against heaven and in your sight. What he's saying is, I've sinned against heaven and against you, and I am not worthy to be called your son. But the father said to his servants, bring forth the best robe and put it on him. Put a ring on his hand

and put shoes on his feet, and bring the fatted calf and kill it, and let us eat and be merry. For this my son was dead, and he is alive again. He was lost, and he is found. And they began to be merry. Now his older son was in the field, and he came and he drew near to the house, and he heard the music and the dancing. And he called one of his servants, and he asked what these things meant. What's going on? And he said unto them, Your brother is come, and your father has killed the fatted calf, because he has received him safe and sound. And he was angry and would not go in. Therefore came his father out and entreated him. And he answering said to his father, Lo, these many years do I serve you. I've not transgressed you at any time, not broken any of your commandments. And yet you never gave me a kid. And you did not make merry with my friends. But as soon as your son was come, the one who devoured your living with prostitutes, you have killed for him the fatted calf. And he said unto him, Son, you are ever with me, and all I have is yours. It was the right thing to do, to celebrate and to be glad, for your brother who was dead is alive again. He was lost, and he is now found. I want to preach a message to you tonight that at first hearing it won't sound very happy, but you don't love him anymore. Preach a message to you tonight simply entitled, You Don't Love Him Anymore. But good news is, he still loves you. Pray with me tonight. Heavenly Father, we come to you tonight in the name of Jesus. Lord, we give you praise, we give you honor, we give you glory. God, I'm asking for your help to preach tonight. God, I'm asking that even now, and Lord, I've been praying, Lord, for the last several weeks, that you would prepare hearts for tonight, for this conference. And I pray, Lord, that even now your spirit would just go all throughout this congregation and throughout those cameras, God, and that your spirit would bring conviction to hearts and to minds, Lord, that you would deal with them even now. Lord, I pray, Lord, before we even get done preaching tonight, that they would be convicted to the point that they cry out in repentance and come home to the Father. But Lord, tonight I'm asking for souls for the kingdom of God. I'm praying to the Lord of the harvest that we would see an increase in this house tonight. And through those cameras, Lord, we're asking God that people's lives would be transformed for time and eternity. And Lord, for the ones in this house tonight and through those cameras whose heart is moving in this direction, God, I pray that you would stop them right now and that you would win them back with your love and with your goodness. And Father, we'll give you all the praise, all the honor, and all the glory tonight. And everybody said amen. And amen. I've told this story before in a previous sermon, but for other reasons. And I want to highlight an element of this story that I normally wouldn't, but I want you to see it tonight. There was a missionary couple by the name of David and Zvea Flood. And God had called them from a European country. They were a part of a Pentecostal missionary sending church. And God had called them in

the 1800s to go and preach the gospel in the Congo, in the African Congo. And there was another couple that was a part of that church, and they all felt that that's what they were supposed to do. And so God prepared them, and they were ready, and they went off to go out into the Congo and to do ministry. And when they first got there, they stopped at a missionary outpost, and they began to seek God about where specifically they were to go. And as they were praying, God showed them a specific village that he wanted to go and minister to, that he wanted them to go and minister to. And so they moved up into this village area. I mean, we're talking about out in the bush, in the middle of nowhere, with no easy access to resources and to medicine and to help. I mean, we're talking about true missionary work. I'm not going on vacation once a year for a week or so, but true missionary work. And when they moved in there, they got to talking with the tribal leader. And the tribal leader said, "We want nothing to do with your God. We serve our own gods. Do not bother us." Which, of course, the families continue to speak with him. And after a while, he conceded a couple of things. He said, "Here's what I'll do for you. I will allow you to live outside of our village, and I will send a little boy to you over and over again throughout the year. And he'll come once a week to you, and he'll be able to sell you food and things that you might need to live." And so that's what happened. They went up the mountain a little bit, and they built mud huts. And they lived in these mud huts. And once a week, this little boy would come to them with chickens and with some eggs. And Svea, who was all but 4 foot 8 inches tall, little bitty lady, who doesn't look like very much, she got it into her heart, "If I've got to be stuck here, and God called me to reach these people, and the only person I get to talk to is a little boy selling me chickens and eggs, I'm going to preach the gospel with everything I've got to that little boy." And every time that little boy would come, she would preach the gospel to him. And again, and again, and again, and again. Until one day that little boy surrendered his heart to Jesus Christ and he became born again. Not long after that, Svea realized she was pregnant, and both families had been going through bouts and bouts and bouts of malaria, getting sick and then recovering, getting sick and then recovering. And for Svea, she was already a petite, small lady, and those bouts of malaria had left her very weak, and now she's pregnant. And she came determined, she gave birth, and not long after giving birth, she contracted malaria again, and within 17 days of giving birth to a little baby that they named Aggie, she lost her life, she passed away. And David Flood became enraged, filled with anger. I mean, can you imagine you have a little boy and a wife, and God's called you out into Africa to bring the gospel to this tribe, and you've not been able to find success at anything in getting into this village and preaching the gospel to this tribe, and now you've been getting sick and sick and sick and sick, and now your wife has a new baby and dies. How would you feel? I know all of us, we're human. I know how we would feel. God, what are you doing? And for David, it was a little bit worse than that. And David became enraged. And he dug a crude grave and he buried his wife and left her there, put a cross. And he gave the baby to the other missionary family that he was with. And he said, "I can't do anything for this child. We're leaving the mission field, me and my son, and I'm never going to talk about God again." And David moved back to the country that he was from. And one day, this little girl with that missionary couple, they were at the missionary outpost, and then they contracted malaria and they died. And before they passed away, they gave Aggie, that little baby that had been born to Svea Flood, they gave Aggie to another missionary couple from America.
And feeling like it wasn't right to raise this baby on the mission field, they moved back to South Dakota, planted a church, and began to preach the gospel. Aggie grew up, saved, filled with the Holy Spirit, went to Bible college, met her husband. They got married, and they had a very successful ministry.

box, and she couldn't read a word of it because it was in French, and she's just flipping it. And all of a sudden, her heart drops when she sees a picture on one of the pages. And right there in a picture on one of the pages is a crude grave with a white cross, and across it reads, Zvea Flood, Aggie's mother. And excited and wanting to know what had happened, what had taken place, what is this article about? She ran to the Bible college and she found someone who could translate the article to her. And it began to tell a story about two missionary couples, the story that I've just related to you. And they didn't have much success, but they did have some success. They had preached the gospel to a little boy and he gave his heart and life to Jesus Christ. Well, that little boy grew up in that village and he became a leader in that village. And he built a schoolhouse in that village. And he started preaching the gospel to all the kids in the village. And they started getting saved. And then they went home and they started preaching to mom and dad, young people, God can use you to reach your lost family members. You are the greatest witness and greatest testimony of what Jesus Christ can do. And they started preaching the gospel to their parents, and guess what happened? Their parents started getting saved. And then that chief, obstinate, hard-hearted, idolatrous man, gave his heart and life to Jesus Christ. And you can imagine the excitement. Over 100,000 people in the African Congo now attributing their salvation to a little lady by the name of Zvea Flood. Miracle. You know what you do for the kingdom of God? Sometimes this is hard to see. What you do for the kingdom of God, it is not in vain. Sometimes you don't understand what's being accomplished when the word goes forth, but I'm telling you tonight, keep preaching. I'm telling you tonight, keep sowing. I'm telling you tonight, keep believing, because as that word goes forth, it's getting things done for the kingdom of God. And a few years went by, and it was getting up to their 50th wedding anniversary, and they decided to send them on a trip out to England. And they go out to England, to her homeland. I apologize. This is another part of the story. To her homeland, to her home country in Sweden. And when she got there, she looked up her family members, and she was able to find some of her half-brothers and half-sisters, and she went and had a meeting with them, and she said, I really want to meet my father. And this is what I want y'all to see tonight. That man whose heart had become hardened over the things that he had experienced, just being obedient to the voice of God. You know, when you're obedient to God, it does not mean things are going to be easy. When you obey the voice of God, it does not mean that things around you are going to go smooth and it'll be just smooth sailing. In fact, most of the time when you obey the call of God, the voice of God, the word of God, it's going to cost you not just something. Sometimes it's going to cost you everything. But that sacrifice is worth it all tonight. And she said, I want to meet my father. And they said, listen, you got to be real careful about talking with that man. When he came home, he gave his life to drinking. And he hates the name of God. He never wants it spoken in his presence. No matter what you do when you meet with him, do not speak the name of God, because I'm telling you, he's going to come unglued and lose his mind. And she said, that's okay. I still would like to meet him. And as soon as she walked through the door to meet her father, he was on his deathbed, dying from years of drinking and binging. And he said, oh, Aggie, I'm so sorry. I'm so sorry for giving you away. I'm so sorry that I allowed that to happen. I should have never done it. Please, will you forgive me?
And Aggie responded to her father, and she said,

it's okay, Dad. God had everything under control. And just like they had said, when she mentioned the name God, he lost it. I mean, it was like he became a new person. And just enraged, he began to say, God, why would you say his name? God is the reason you and I are in this place right now. God is the reason. It's his fault we're meeting under these circumstances and under these conditions. Why would you say his name? And then she began to tell him the story of what God had done in the Congo. And before she left the house that day, she led David through the sinner's prayer, and he gave his heart back to the Lord Jesus Christ. You and I are going to encounter

of us. As you're following Jesus, and some of you are already learning this, as you follow Jesus, things are going to happen. And it causes you to ask the question, if God truly is good and loving, why would he allow my such and such to die? Why would he allow everything to fall apart like it's falling apart? Why would God let this happen? And for David, it began to wear away at a love for God in his heart. But even close to 40 and 50 years later, God never once quit loving David. Some of you tonight right here, and I'm getting a little bit ahead of myself, but, well, it's my sermon. And some of you tonight, you've already lost your love for him. Some of you in this room tonight, some of you watching us through television, you've already lost your love for God. You know it's gone. You know, there were two sons in the house, and two of them were lost. One of them was easy to see. The other one remained obedient, outwardly at least, and it was more difficult to see. But both of them, it started somewhere. Some of you, you've started to leave the Lord in your heart. Some of you are still in the house. You still dress right and act right, and you know how to come up here, and you know how to react emotionally. You know how to act in the altars. You know how to act when the music comes on. You know how to act. Israel knew how to act time and time and time again, and God got fed up with their worship. Fed up with their praise, because he knew their hearts were far from him. You don't have to be in the literal pig pen to be out of the house. And some of you, you're either out of the house or you're 1 foot out the door. But God still loves you tonight. Hallelujah. I said he still loves you tonight. I was preparing for this sermon. I began to ask myself the question, what made the prodigal son leave the house? And I looked up all the common reasons that most scholars or pastors would say was why he left the house. Some said he was rebellious and he longed for independence. I think there's probably some truth to that. I think he probably was a little bit rebellious, and I believe he probably did long for a little bit of independence. I'd say that that's partly true. I doubt that he really wanted to be faithful to the father's authority. I would imagine there is a part of him that really wanted his independence, but I don't think that's the core of the problem. Some say it's greed and materialism. He looked at the world, and man, he just wanted the things of the world. But don't you know tonight that even those of us who are saved can look out at the world and we can want the things of the world? Huh? You and I can look at the world and we can become greedy and materialistic. To be honest with you, I'd say this is where most of the church falls tonight, greedy and materialistic. They're far from God in their heart. They're rich, increased with goods, in need of nothing. Greedy, materialistic. But that's not why. That's not why he left the house. Some have even argued bad friends pressuring him into a sinful life. Look, misery loves company. Birds of a feather, y'all know it. You start to hang around the people you're like. Oh, I'm preaching better. Tanner said it, I think it was last Wednesday night when he was a PK, a pastor's kid. And he said he knew the different type of kids and he knew the ones he could be himself around. Because he wasn't living for God. He was rebellious and rebelling against God. And he knew the type of people he could get around and act like himself.
Hmm?

And I'm sure that there are friends pressuring you, and that's part of it. That's playing a part in it all, but that's not the reason why the prodigal son left the house. Some say that he had some type of existential search for meaning in life, and maybe that's part of it, part of what's going on in you, part of what's going on in you throughout those cameras. Maybe those things are part of it, but that's not the reason why the prodigal son left the house. Or the problem's much deeper than that. You know, all of what I've just talked to you about, that stuff is so surface level stuff, but that's not the real problem. There's something deeper that's going on, something bigger that's going on within the heart of the prodigal son. And you can find this in every act of rebellion. There's something deeper that's at work within every heart and every life that's moving away from Father, leaving Father. I was in Kentucky. I was preaching at Trenton Assembly of God in Trenton, Kentucky. For a guy named Pastor Mike Dorsey. When I first started traveling, Pastor Gabe reached out to Pastor Mike and set it up for me to come and minister for him. And just an incredible man of God. I've been up there a few times. And he lives in a town where it's kind of it's a military town. So he said that he's had 6,000, at the time anyway, 6,000 different first-time visitors pass through his little church. And he had set it up for me to come in and to pray, and I was praying and seeking God. And when I finished, he came and he met me at the church. And when he came to meet me, he took me around the church and he began to show me different things. And Pastor Mike was one of the first 500 students that was accepted to Jimmy Swaggart Bible College. So when the Bible College first launched, he was part of the first group to come to class here, to go to school here. And he said that there was a time that he was in a service right here in this church, or it might have been back there in the Crossfire building, that he was sitting in the church and David Wilkerson was here. And he was preaching on this very same topic, the prodigal son. And he began to probe the very same question: why did the son leave the father? What made him do that? And he said, as he began to probe this question, he got to this point in the sermon.

anymore. What's the problem? We don't love you anymore. And as Pastor Mike is telling me the story, I can feel the pathos of it. We don't love you anymore. And he said that he started to look around and everybody around him just trembling in the presence of God, tears coming down their face. Looked up at the cameraman, trembling, tears running down his face. He said, then I looked up and everybody, they weren't able to make it down to the altar. They were just on their face down the aisles, on their face right here before you get to the altar. And he looked up at the platform and the pastors were on their knees crying out to God. And I found an audio clip of it. I couldn't see it, but I found an audio clip of it and I listened to the pathos of the cry that was in that man's heart. The prodigal son left the house because he no longer loved the father. And how many in this room tonight, you've left the house and you know you don't love him anymore? You know in your heart you've left him. You might fool everyone around you, but you know in your heart you've left him.

there's a presence of hatred. It's deeper than that. And where there's a presence of hatred, there's a desire for death and murder. And how do I know that I'm right about this tonight? That he didn't love the Father anymore? That he hated him? How do I know that tonight? Because he asked for the inheritance. He said to his Father, "Give me what's mine." And the only way for that to happen the right way was for the Father to die. The prodigal is saying in his heart is, "I want to live like you're dead." And some of you tonight, it might come out like this: "I just want to know what it's like to be independent. I just want to know what it's like to be on my own. I just want to know what it's like to not have to give an account. I want to know what it's like to not have to answer to God. I just want to be free. I just want to experiment. I just want to try it out. I just want to see what's life like. Maybe it's not as bad as the preachers have made me think it is. Maybe I'll get along a little bit better in my life. Maybe I'll be happier." And all these thoughts, you don't understand what that's, well, all those thoughts, what they're saying is, "I'm an enemy of God." James said in James chapter 4 and verse 4, he called them adulterers and adulteresses. "Don't you know that a love for this world, friendship with the world, is enmity with God?" Jesus said that if you have hate in your heart, anger in your heart, that you have the spirit of murder in your heart. Animosity fills you. And then Paul said in Romans chapter 5, he said, while we were yet enemies with God. And I can hear you tonight. I'm not actively at war with God. It's not right for you, Pastor, to call me an enemy. But see, what you don't understand, any desire to live outside of a life of obedience to God, that is you becoming an active participator in the rebellion of Satan from a long time ago. You are showing that you're like your father, the devil. I hope you hear me tonight. Adam in the garden, he was told one thing: all of these trees eat, but of this one tree. Goodness gracious. Who knows how many trees? 50, 100, 1,000, 1 million? I don't have a clue. But fruit-bearing trees that Adam could have lived off of forever. And just one. Adam, don't eat from it. And then somebody shows up and twists what God has said and makes it look advantageous to defy God. And that's what the enemy's working into your heart. That's what he's working into your mind tonight. He wants you to feel like it's an advantage to you to walk away from God. That's what he wants you to feel like tonight, that it's good if I don't serve God. I'll live a better life if I don't serve God. I'll have a better time if I don't serve God. Life will be better. And Adam ate, because Adam wanted to know what it was like to live outside of obedience to God. And this is the problem of us all.

And this is something that amazes me. Israel too, time and time again. What's it like to just not obey God? Time and time again. But I see this beautiful, beautiful thing that's threaded all throughout the Bible, all throughout the Word of God, that God is grieved. Now, he didn't have to care at all that you wanted to live in rebellion against him. He didn't have to care at all that you decided that you would hate him, your creator, your maker. He didn't have to care about that at all. God owes you nothing. Please get it tonight. I don't care who you are. I don't care what your name is. I don't care who your family is. I don't care where you come from. I don't care what name is on your church. God owes you nothing. He didn't have to do it, but yet he looked on our condition and he became grieved. Our lack of love, our hatred, our enmity with God, it moves him. He's grieved by it. In Psalm chapter 78 and verse 40, he says, how often they provoked him in the wilderness and grieved him in the desert. Again and again they tempted God and limited the Holy One of Israel. They did not remember his power. The day when he redeemed them from the enemy, when he worked his signs in Egypt and his wonders in the field of Zoan. In verse 56, yet they tested him and provoked the Most High and did not keep his testimonies, but turned back and acted unfaithfully like their fathers. They turned aside like a deceitful bow. Isaiah 63 and verse 9, it says, in all of their affliction he was afflicted, and the angel of his presence saved them. In his love and in his pity, he redeemed them, and he bore them and carried them all the days of old. But they rebelled and grieved his Holy Spirit. Therefore, he was turned to be their enemy, and he fought against them. God grieved the children of Israel. God grieved over their rebellion, and he sent one prophet after another. He sent Noah, grieved with the world. He sent Abraham, grieved with the world. He sent Isaiah, grieved with Israel. He sent Jeremiah, grieved with the people of God. And he gave them chance after chance after chance after chance. Grieved. His mercies, they're new every morning. He's faithful tonight to love you, even when you won't love him. Grieved to the point that Jesus is entering into Jerusalem, the day of his triumphal entry, and as he's riding into the city, I mean, they're crying out, Hosanna! Blessed is the one who comes in the name of the Lord. Hosanna! Hosanna. They're throwing their clothes on the ground. Palm branches on the ground for him to ride over. And Jesus stops before he gets into that city. And Jesus weeps over that city. Grieved. He said in another place, oh, Jerusalem, Jerusalem, how I would have gathered you. Like a mother hen gathers her chicks, but you would not. Grieved with them. Israel is grieved, and tonight, as God has grieved over the nation of Israel, as the prodigal son's father grieved over his decision to leave the house, tonight God is grieved with you. But that should encourage you tonight. Because if he's grieved over you, that means he has a plan for you tonight. And the Father starts preparing the community for the return of his Son. In Luke chapter 14,
Oh, I love this. In Luke chapter 14, Jesus tells this parable about a great banquet that's coming. It's what we understand to be the marriage supper of the Lamb. It is a celebration of all that Jesus has done and the lives that he has changed. The saints will celebrate with God that he has overcome. That marriage supper, it's coming. And Jesus tells this story about this great feast that's coming. And he tells his servants to go out and to bring in the people that had been invited. And one after another, they refuse to come. One after another, they come up with all these great excuses why not to come. And Jesus says, well, just go out into the highways and the byways, go into the hedges, go into the street, go into the ghettos, go to the homeless people, go to the poor people, go to those down and out tonight, because they'll find reason to come and sit at this feast. And what was common practice, customary in that day, is when you were holding a great feast, is that you would send out invitations, and with those invitations, there would not be a set day or time. Very cultural shock to us, right? Hey, come to my party. Not gonna tell you when it is. But the idea was is that you knew around this season, someone would call you to come, and you would need to be prepared to leave everything and come. It was actually shameful, culturally speaking, for you to receive this invitation and then not show up, no matter what you had going on. And the Father's already prepared when the Son gets home. You know what that means? He had already set the table. He had already made the plans. He had already been going out into the community and telling people, hey, I don't know when, but I know my son is coming home. And when he gets home, you need to be ready to celebrate. Oh, and I believe tonight there's cause for celebration. Some of y'all need to go ahead and get ready to shout. Some of y'all need to go ahead and get ready to dance. It won't be me. I'll shout with you, but I'm not dancing with you. I guess never tell God what you're not going to do, right? Well, this one thing I think he would relieve us all from. Anyway, I'll leave it alone. And the Father was able to go and prepare the community to celebrate the return of the Son because he had already prepared himself for it. I need you to see this tonight. In that day, if a son had done what this son had done, there was a ceremonial act that they would commit. It's called kizazah. And if someone had done something like this son, if he ever was brave enough to try to come home, they would take pots and the community elders would greet him at the city gates and stop him. His father would not be allowed to come to him. Only his mother was allowed to access this tribunal. And there really was no hope for that son with the tribal leaders that he would be welcomed back in to the community, because I need you to see something tonight. This sin against his father wasn't only just against the father. It was against his whole house. And it was against the whole community. You see, your sin impacts more than just you. Your rebellion in your heart tonight, you know what we're missing? We might not even realize you're in rebellion, but you know what we're missing? The gifts and the callings in you that you would be using if you still loved the Father. So even if we can't see the impact, we're having it because you left him in your heart. You see, the sin was not only against the father, it was against the whole community. And the community would not welcome him back in, no matter how much the mother begged. And they would take these pots and they would throw them down at his feet, symbolizing that the relationship with him and this community was broken forever. And there was no hope of reconciliation. No hope.
You know, without Jesus tonight, there is no hope that you could be in right relationship with God. That's not profound, that's just the truth. If it wasn't for Jesus, where would I be tonight? Jesus is the only hope tonight. Jesus is your only hope. And the Father had prepared himself. I am going to beat every city elder to those city gates if I ever see my son coming. He had prepared himself. It was shameful for an elder in a city to run. It was shameful for him to pick up his robe and to show his legs and for him to run to his son. That meant that he was willing to take the shame that his son deserved upon himself. Oh, you need to hear it tonight. You need to see it. He was willing to take the shame that the son deserved upon himself. 2,000 years ago, God humbled himself. Let this mind be in you that was also in Christ Jesus, who being in the form of God, did not think it robbery to be equal with God, but made himself of no reputation. Became a man. And lower than that, he became a servant. And lower than that, he became a naked, dying man on a cross. 1 John chapter 2 says that he is the propitiation for our sins, but not for ours only, but the whole world. He died for you tonight. He stood in the way tonight. They brought a woman caught in the act of adultery to Jesus. And they asked Jesus, should we stone her? And Jesus said, he who is without sin, throw the first stone. Now stop for a minute. Was there someone in the room without sin? There was. He was the one drawing in the sand. But he knew he didn't have to pick up a rock, because in just a few days he would climb on a tree and die in her place. I'm here to tell you tonight, he has taken the shame of your sin that you deserved. And 2,000 years ago, his body was brutally beaten and terrorized. Isaiah said you couldn't even recognize him. Beaten so ruthlessly that he didn't even look like himself. Naked and exposed to the world. And he did that for you. And he did that for me. He became sin who knew no sin, that you and I might become the righteousness of God in Christ Jesus. And you're asking yourself the question tonight, singers and musicians come, how can I come home? You know, I believe that that is a very difficult question for people, because I believe that people, that when they start to realize, I've walked away from the Lord, I don't love him anymore, how do I get back? And the truth is that when you've wandered down that road of having tasted and seen the goodness of the Lord, and you begin to move down that path of leaving a love for the Father, admittedly, it is hard to come home. But let me show you something in our story. While he was sitting with the consequences of his sin, he came to himself. What made him come to himself? He started to fall in love with the Father again. See, the Bible says that it is the goodness of God that leads man to repentance.
He started to fall in love with his father. I'm sitting here eating pig's food in a pig pen. And the servants in my father's house, they have bread enough to share. And here I am barely getting by. But it doesn't stop there. You can't just remember the goodness of the Father. There has to be humility as well. I'm not going to go back and try to be a son. I'm going to go back and just ask if I can be a servant. Lord, is there anywhere in the house for me? You got to see the goodness of God, and that should create humility in you. And then when you get home and you get in front of the Father, you've got to say this: I've sinned against heaven. I've sinned against you. Please forgive me. There has to be true repentance tonight. Remember that he is good. He's grieved over you. He's prepared the community for your return, and he's prepared himself to take your place. That's the goodness of God. Now that all that is left is for you to start making your way back home. And here's the beauty of it. When he sees you afar off, he will run for you. He'll run for you. Just like he ran for David Flood, just like he ran for the prodigal son tonight, he'll run for you. Stand to your feet all over this place. Heavenly Father, I ask you right now, Lord, that you would just begin to draw the prodigals. Lord, bring them home tonight. And God, I'm asking you right now, Lord, for those that are not in the pig pen, but they're the ones that are still in the house, but their heart is far from their father, I pray that you would deal with them right now tonight, and that you would draw them tonight, God, to repentance. Bring them home tonight. Lord, just begin to draw in the name of Jesus. Every head bowed tonight and every eye closed. If the Lord's been dealing with your heart to make things right with Jesus tonight, to come home, because you see once again, you've been reminded, oh, the Father is good and he loves me and I'm ready to come home. If there's anyone in this room tonight, you want to make things right with Jesus, will you slip up your hand tonight? Not going to try to embarrass you. I see hands going up everywhere. Come on, let the Lord have his way in your heart tonight, in your life. He's drawing you tonight. If you lifted that hand tonight, I'm going to ask you, will you come down to these altars? Just come on, step out and come down to these altars. Let Jesus have his way in you tonight. That's it. Just come tonight. Can we sing something? Whatever we feel like. And this is my come on, just come tonight. Hallelujah. To thank you, Jesus. Thank you, Jesus. Just come tonight. Lord, with all my you might be, you might be a parent in this room tonight. And you've left the Father in your heart. Come on down tonight. You might be a pastor.

If you came up to these altars tonight, and you know what I believe? I believe some of you, you've already made things right with the Lord tonight in your heart. But I want to pray a prayer with you tonight to help you. If you don't know what to say, I want to help you tonight. If you're watching us over television tonight, listening to us by radio, and you feel the Lord is calling you home, you're falling in love with the Father again. You see it and you're ready to come home. Jesus' hand is extended to you tonight. All you have to do is come. He won't meet you halfway. He'll run past halfway to get to you tonight. All you have to do is come home. I'm going to pray a prayer with you tonight, and I'm going to ask you, those of you that have come to make things right with Jesus, I'm going to ask you to repeat this prayer after me. Now, saying a prayer, it really cannot save you. I heard a preacher recently say something silly about the Lord's Prayer, but there's an element of what he was saying that's correct. If all you do is say some words, then nothing's really going to happen for you. You've got to believe this in your heart. All right, salvation is experienced when you and I believe in the heart and confess with our mouths. So I want to pray with you in case you're not sure what to say tonight, but you've got to believe it in your heart. That goes for you as well, watching us by television. And what I'm going to ask you to do tonight is simply lift your hands to heaven to the Lord tonight as a sign of surrender. Lord, I'm ready to come home. I remember your goodness now, God, and I'm ready to come home. I love you, Lord. Forgive me tonight. Just lift your hands as a sign of surrender to the Lord and repeat these words after me. Heavenly Father, I come to you tonight in the name of Jesus. I'm sorry for my sin, for the ways that I've lived, for the things that I've done. Please forgive me. Wash me. Cleanse me. With your precious blood. I believe that Jesus is the Son of God. That he died on the cross for my sin. That he was buried for 3 days. And then he is alive again. And because he lives, I can live also. Tonight I make Jesus Christ the Savior of my soul. And I make him the Lord of my life. And based on this confession of faith, I can say with confidence, I've been washed, I've been cleansed, I've been forgiven, I am saved. Come on, can we give praise to God in the house tonight? If you just prayed that prayer with us through television, there's a booklet that we'd like to send you. It's called What Must I Do to Be Saved? Call the number and we'll send you one free of charge. Are you thankful tonight for what the Lord has done in hearts and in lives? Come on, can we give him the loudest praise in the house tonight? Truly, he is worthy of it all tonight. He deserves all the praise, the honor, and the glory. Hallelujah. Now, just a moment before.

Before I have them sing something, I got to tell you, 9:15, we're going over to across the street, and from 9:15 until midnight, we're going to be praying and worshiping God and believing for God to do great things in this conference. So please tonight, meet us over across the street. We'd love to have you there. You say, well, I didn't register. That's okay. Come anyway. It's free. It's open to everybody, and we'd love to have you tonight. And I think we should sing this tonight if we can. Let's look what the Lord has done. Can we sing it tonight?

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1: 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And here's what we have done. We have taken these three specific sermons, The Maniac from Gadara, The Sin Nature, and What the Bible Says About Hell, and we have put them on a CD-DVD combo, $15 each. If I were you, I would not just settle for one. 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

Welcome today to the Message of the Cross. This is Brother Loren Larson, and I am joined today with a panel of Bible believers, scholars, students, pastors, teachers that are going to help us look at a section of Romans chapter 7. It's a new section today that we'll be starting Romans 7, 21 through the end of the chapter. And you can get your Bible and turn to Romans 7, 21. That's where we hope to start our discussion and our view of what Paul had to say to the church in Rome. So get a notebook out if you can and take notes, or just get to a place where you can hear. If you're traveling in a car, welcome. Watching at home, welcome. And do me a favor, tell someone else if this has been beneficial to you about the message of the cross. We trust that it will help you in every way in your Christian experience. We want you strong in the Lord and the power of His might, and that's the goal of this particular program. A couple of things that we want to make mention before we get started today. First of all, thank you again for what you did in Charathon last week. We ended up about $900,000 shy of what we needed to accomplish paying all the television time, radio time, and internet time. And you can see the total on the board there, $3,102,000. We are appreciative of every single dollar people gave, and especially those of you that sacrificed. But there are some that could not give last week or did not give last week. And we have till the

a week of worship, a week of word, a week of instruction. It's going to be good. And if you haven't yet come or you haven't yet made your plans, it's wide open. You can still come. Even if you haven't registered, the services are open all week long to every single person who wants to attend. But if your children or young people are involved, you'll want to register them. There's benefits in that way. You can see the preaching schedule there on the board, and Paris starts it off tonight. Joseph will kick it out or finish it. Hope he won't kick it out. Finish it on Sunday night at 6 p.m. Going to be a great time. At the same time, we're also running the conference for our kids. Our kids' conference, God's Masterpiece. Pastor Jonathan Steele has done a magnificent job of preparation, and they're going to be having services separate and distinct from the services of IYC. But at the same point, it helps parents, because if you have kids of a variety of ages, you can hit both camps at the same time,

0: regard. So thank you so much for participating. And I don't believe that anything under the kids' conference is going to be televised, but yet there's going to be a whole list of speakers and people that will minister to your kids. Dr. Watts, you're going to be ministering
1: Friday morning. Yes, sir. I know it's hard to believe, but I was a children's pastor for 3 years.
0: Really?
1: So, yeah.
0: I don't think I've ever heard you say that. How many years?
1: 3 years.
0: Wow.
1: In Pasadena, Texas. I was, if you've ever seen the movie Kindergarten Cop, I was kind of like that. I had a whistle. And but, you know,
0: you do remind me of Arnold a little
1: bit. Kind of like Arnold.
0: Yeah.
1: No, it's just, you know, the kids, what I found in children's ministry, they don't have a lot of males that are speaking into their life. And, you know, they always have great lady teachers and stuff. So whenever we have opportunity to minister to kids,
0: excellent.
1: I just try to do what I can do and connect with them, you know. And so we have a good time. The kids at our church are very sharp, too.
0: Yeah.
1: They know the word, so they keep me on my toes.
0: Good. I'll have the opportunity to minister Friday afternoon in one of the teaching sessions. I believe it's being held over in the college building at 2:00, and looking forward to that. We're going to be focusing on making disciples of Christ and talking about that to the group. And I think there's a variety of options for people in the afternoon, and that will be one this Friday afternoon. So come join us if you can. Wonderful panel. Good to have Dave Smith with us.
2: Amen. Glad to be here. Satan is bidding high for our kids.
0: Yeah.
2: And what an opportunity this is to see God, the Holy Spirit, move in
0: Amen.
2: These services to touch these lives for time and eternity.
0: Amen. And Dr. Watts, do you have anything coming up you want to announce?
1: No, not until September. Just looking forward to

0: have you, my friend.
1: Great to be here. It's always an honor to be with you guys. I learned so much on this program.
0: Well, we look forward to your additions. Any meetings you want to announce today?
1: No, not right now.
0: Okay, very good. And our own traveling evangelist, pastor, teacher, David Borg. Good to have you, my friend.
2: Good to be here. As always, looking forward to the program. I want to make mention of a couple of meetings that I do have coming up. This Sunday, July the 26th, I'm going to be with Carrie Doucette at the Crossway Fellowship Church. That's 10 a.m. only, located at 395 VFW Drive. It's a little service road that runs right along the interstate, so easy to find. I always have a good time when we go to that church. I know Brother Lauren has been there many times. You've been there as well several times. So looking forward to that. And then a couple weeks after that, on August the 9th, I'm going to be with Dan Munoz with Send the Fire Ministries, 10 a.m. only. That's a Sunday morning, 1607 7th Street. So if you live in that Palm Springs area, Desert Hot Springs, there's a lot of little towns in that valley area. Come and join me for those that service
1: in
2: Coachella.
1: Coachella.
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0: All right. Thank you. I will be traveling to Bowling Green and Findlay, Ohio, August the 7th, 8th, and 9th. We don't have a graphic on it, and that's my fault. But we'll have it next week, I'm sure. I'll be with Pastor Willie Miller. We'll be in two locations, and I've done this for the past 5 years. I missed a couple because of the bout with cancer, but we're coming to you from two locations. The first location is in the Weinbrenner Conference Center in Findlay, and we'll have services there 7 o'clock on Friday and 7 o'clock on Saturday. Then we'll finish up our services in Bowling Green, just about 15 miles difference. And this is where the Church Faith, Hope, Love Christian Church, under the leadership of Pastor Willie Miller, his lovely wife, and their staff, that's where their building is. It's on 404 North Dunbridge Road, and we'll be there at 10 a.m. on Sunday the 9th. So August 7th, 8th, and 9th, we'll be traveling then to Bowling Green and Findlay, Ohio. I have, for my own joy, one of my best friends in the world. She and her husband, Dave, have been close. We've been close for 20 years. We lost David last year, but Francis Allen has been pastoring in Natchitoches, Louisiana with David for, I'm going to say, 40, 50 years.
3: 50.
0: Mm-hmm. And she joins us today. Francis is now operating as the assistant pastor in Natchitoches. Their church is Oasis of Love, and it's a fantastic church. Jerry, her daughter, is now pastoring. Before he passed, David passed the church to her. It's on Highway 1 bypass in Natchitoches, Louisiana, Oasis of Love Church. And if you are in that area, I highly recommend that you take a look at their services and all that they are doing there, because it's a wonderful, wonderful facility. You're going to sense the love of God, and above all, you're going to get the truth of the Word preached to you. It's going to be ministered to you in a variety of ways, and I know Jerry is doing a great job, and Francis, you're doing some of the preaching on Wednesday and occasionally on Sunday as well, right?
4: Yes, I am the assistant, so...
0: Yeah.
4: I stand ready.
0: Yeah, very good.
4: Whatever.
0: But, let me just ask you again, you and David came to Natchitoches, and as you started off there, you were associated with the Assemblies of God.
4: Yes, we were.
0: And you had an Assemblies of God church downtown, right?
4: Well, it wasn't exactly downtown, but of course, Natchitoches isn't that big.
0: Yeah,
4: so,
0: right.
4: So it was close enough. But we moved to a newer location in the middle of all that, and now we're in our third location. Where we built the building that we're in now.
0: Right.
4: But we did start out there, and God blessed, and my husband made an influence on the city. I knew it was there. There wasn't a what I consider a true Pentecostal outreach with the solid Word of God that was powerful in the city at the time. And I think God made a difference because David was obedient to go there.
0: Yeah.
4: He was the one who went there. I just followed.
0: Well, the church itself over the years in this third location on Highway 1 bypass, how long have you been there?
4: Somewhere 35 years, yeah. Something like that, 30, 35 years.
0: And you've also run a Christian school for much of that time.
4: We started a Christian school in 1981.

0: one. And this is, I guess, our 45th year.
1: Yeah.
0: I'm not doing the math, but anyway. Yeah. So it's been a blessing, and we've had great families come through and able to influence the lives of children. So thank God that He led us in that direction.
1: Well, and I want you to know that you are viewing an historic broadcast today. I wasn't aware of it. I hadn't thought of it. But I think I've been with Brother Swigert since the program started. And Sister Frances is the first female we've ever had on the panel. And we've got us a good one, ladies and gentlemen. We got us a good one because she is a teacher and preacher of the message of the cross. Sister Frances, I know that your story is important. You were raised in Pentecost, a very strict Pentecost.
0: I was born into a pastor's family, actually, in the Assemblies of God.
1: Yeah, so you were brought up in a mindset, and much like Dr. Watts is brought up. Tell us a little bit about your journey to grace from the Pentecostal strictness that you had.
0: Right.
1: How did that happen in your life? Because you were raised in this. It was your life.
0: That's right. You know, we generally learned what you couldn't do more than anything else. And it wasn't lies. It's just that the dependency upon your own willpower and your ability to pray enough, to go to church enough, to do all the things that were required. And from a very young

0: really live the way the Bible said you're supposed to live.
1: Right.
0: And so as happens with that, as you grow and that's your desire, you spend a lot of time repenting and crying out because you're always failing. You think that today I'm not going to do that anymore. And you get, I had a prayer life. I read my Bible just about every day as soon as I got big enough to start doing those things. And I tell the Lord every morning, I'm not going to do that today. I'm not going to talk about anybody today. I'm not going to get a bad attitude. I'm going to be a good daughter. I'm going to be a good church worker. I'm going to be good at this. You know, every day of my life, sort of, I would say, God help me, of course. But I didn't understand, and so I'd start out every day with a determination. At the end of the day, I would end up beside my bed crying and repenting, asking God, oh, I said that again today. I did that again today. And never seeming to get the victory. So as I grew, there's sort of an oxymoron. You feel like you are probably a little better than everybody else because you're more committed to all the rules than everybody else. But yet you go to bed at night knowing you are a total failure. So you're kind of in this place, but it makes you a judge of other people. You become a real strong judge. Your opinion, they're not praying like I'm praying. They're not doing these things like I'm doing, and you become very judgmental. And when you become very judgmental, you become very overcome with unforgiveness and bitterness.
1: Yeah.
0: Because you're judging people based on your own standard of how people are supposed to live. And then because they're not measuring up, well, then, of course, the first person you judge is your spouse.
1: Mm.
0: And so after I was married, David was very unconventional in every area, as you know.
1: Yeah.
0: There was only one David Allen that
1: only
0: ever lived
1: one.
0: On the planet, and he was very unconventional. As a matter of fact, when my mother-in-law told we were getting married, she said, be prepared to shed a lot of tears. So that's a pretty good indication that somebody's a little different from other people. But he was he wasn't the ordinary pastor like I'd been raised with. And he didn't do things the way. And, you know, I began to find fault because that's what I did. I'd done it all my life. I found fault with everybody. And so we were married in 65, and this happened in 92. I had come to the point with all this little finding fault. It added up to great load of bitterness. I ended up with just a horrible, like the accusing powers of darkness coming against me. I would wake up with this terrible feeling like the world was coming to an end. My world, things horrible that were going to happen to me. And a great deal of fear. I really got to the point where I wish that I could die. Mm-hmm. I was so bitter, and I know a lot of people don't get to this depth, but I was there. I'd go to work driving down the highway praying that somebody would hit me.
1: Oh, my.
0: And just bitterness and sadness. So finally I got this word indirectly from someone, and they began to say, well, when Jesus lives in you, he will kill everything that's not like himself. Mm-hmm. And I didn't understand that completely, but it became my prayer. And I started David had built me a prayer closet, a beautiful room in our house with a chandelier and thick carpet and everything.
1: That's David Allen.
0: Uh-huh. So, yeah. So I went into that room every morning and prayed. And that morning I was praying and started that prayer, Lord, please destroy everything in me that's not like you. And the Lord actually put my hand on the doorknob to walk out the door that day. And the Holy Spirit just hit me on the top of the head and said, your problem is you. Mm. And you're the one who is causing this problem, not everybody else that you're angry with and unforgiving. And you're not a joyful wife. You're not the things you need to be. And I couldn't argue with the Lord because all those things were true. So I just fell on my face right then, and I said, Lord, I just give up. Mm. I quit.
1: Now, was this in the 90s again?
0: This was in the early 90s. And I didn't know anybody. I didn't know anything about the message of the cross. I didn't know anything about grace at all. And I just fell on the floor and died. I said, Lord, I'm through. I'm not gonna be anything. I'm not gonna do anything anymore. If you don't do it in me and through me, that's the prayer I prayed. If you don't do it in me and through me, I quit. Because I'm a failure. And I don't have a right attitude. I'm not a good pastor's wife. I'm not a good wife. I'm not a good mother. I failed. That's the way I felt that morning.
1: Yeah.
0: My daughters would tell you I hadn't totally failed. But in my heart and in my spirit, I just felt like a total failure in everything I tried to do. And so I came that day to the end of myself.

0: Let me ask this, and it's come to my mind, and I know again, Dr. Watts has been raised in probably a lot of similar feelings, thoughts. There's a great insecurity in that individual that's traveling through that kind of. So it was a true Christian experience.
1: I believe, you know, sometimes I thought, well, I wasn't even saved until I understood this. But I do know now that, yes, I loved the Lord with all my heart, more than anybody in the world. I loved Him. I didn't love more than anybody in the world.
0: Right.
1: But I loved Him more than anything, and I wanted to, and I loved His Word, you know. But it was all blind to me. I was blinded to every provision.
0: Yeah. So the idea of God's grace, probably you were one of those that would hear us talk about grace and the message of the cross, and you would probably think, well, you're taking grace too far. You're being too easy on people.
1: You know, Brother Larson, my transition into understanding the fullness of this happened after I got this understanding. I began to preach, you need to go to God and resign. You know, you need to quit. You need to give up. You need to surrender. And some of the people in our church got a hold of that message, and it changed them to a happier life. But I started listening to some guy that somebody in here may know about at 12 o'clock every day on Sun Life Broadcasting, which was the radio. I started listening. I hadn't been listening to SBN because I just really, you know, I kind of made my own judgments. Well, they're just mad at people. You know, I'm not going to listen.
0: We might have heard that once or twice, yes.
1: But somehow or another, you know.
2: Does that mean crazy, man?
1: Well, you know, I will say my dad absolutely loved Jimmy Swaggart. He never stopped loving Jimmy Swaggart. He fought for Jimmy Swaggart with all of his heart, soul, mind, and strength all of his life. He loved him with all his heart. And I was raised up every morning listening to the Jimmy Swaggart broadcasting on Sunday morning, the Crusades. I would be listening and to him, and they loved him. But for some reason, I just wasn't connecting to anything that I was listening to. But when I started listening to Brother Larson at noon, he started connecting what I had received from God for myself to the provision and understanding the new covenant and understanding the cross. And I was set free through, and then I was able to preach that to the people. Mm-hmm. I was able to lay that out for them. Even my husband had a little trouble with that at the very beginning because he was raised just like I was. Like he had a lot of buts, you know. but you need to. And but he finally came, thank God, to the full realization of that. And my girls, thank God, Jerry got a hold of it immediately when I went through it. And God just connected us to that. And so that's when I started coming down here before camp meeting, specifically to sit through all your classes, because God connected me with you and your ability to give that message out, which I thought was unbelievable. And I'd sit through those classes and just absorb everything that I got from there. And eventually the Lord took me into the understanding and the study of my own, so that I was able to see it. You read through the Bible, and I hated the book of Romans when I was a realist, when I was a legalistic person. I'd get to Romans and I'd say, God, why did you put that in the Bible? I said, Peter was right. Paul, it just talks too complicated.
0: Not always easy, is it, gentlemen?
1: So I would make myself read through Romans, but when I got through, I was still as confused as they say, you know, a termite in a yo-yo or something like that. So I did finally begin to, of course, after I got that revelation, and then God began to use your teaching here to help me to connect it correctly to the Word of God. Then I loved the book of Romans, and I love Paul ever since then.
0: Yeah. We met, and I was trying to remember last night, probably around 2004, 2005, when you came down to the classes somewhere in that area. And a year later or so, then I traveled up to Natchitoches, met you and met David.
1: Met David, and then I lost my friend.
0: And I gained another one. David was David Allen, and he passed away in August of last year.
1: Yes. Yes. He was that.
0: He was my best friend and my closest friend, and just someone that I loved and cared to be with. And as a minister, Mm-hmm. Those people are few and far between, honestly.
1: You're right.
0: People you can trust and you can minister with and enjoy time with.
1: Absolutely.
0: And you and David became that for me. But we then met you in 2006, the 2005. We used to have the pre-camp services. I started those as in 2004, I think. I'm not sure. Maybe 2005 was the first year. But we had three camps in the year, and so I did 17 hours of teaching on the message of the cross. And originally, the pre-camp series was set up to train WEF ministers on the message of the cross. And so every Thanksgiving camp, we did like Galatians 1 and 2. Easter, we did 3 and 4. Summer, July, we did 5 and 6, and I did that for many, many years.
1: Yes, I know. That's great.
0: And that was a key way to get information into the hearts and minds and lives of pastors. So when you took it into the message of the cross, people have to understand it themselves. They can't just be associated with the term.
1: No, and I think it actually has to go beyond understanding. There really has to be a spiritual, just a revelation that comes. And I really do believe in order for people to get the fullness of the message of the cross, you really do have to come to the end of yourself.
0: Yeah.
1: Because as long as you're mixing your ability, it's a mixture that God will not, it shuts down the grace provision.
0: Yeah.
1: When you try to mix your actions, your works with faith, it has to be a total surrender. And to get to that point, you have to really think. I think you have to get to the point where you don't. You know that in yourself you are nothing, and you know. I think that Brother Cornell taught a lot on that.
0: Yeah.
1: Galatians 2 and what is it? 20.
0: 2:20-21. Yeah.
1: And you said this before, like how dead is crucified.
0: Yeah.
1: You know how dead is crucified. That's as dead as you can get, I think. And you have to come to that point where you realize you have to stay. You have to stay dead.
0: Yeah.
1: If you're going to be dead, you got to stay dead.
0: Yeah. Yeah. Well, we want to talk about that too. But your church in Natchitoches now, your daughters are both preachers of the gospel. Mm-hmm. Sorry, Southern Baptist. They are preachers of the gospel
1: and
0: excellent preachers of the gospel. Jerry is preaching in the church. And again, David, while he was still alive, retired and passed that on to her just weeks, even months before
1: he passed. Miraculously. Yeah, no, there was no idea that he would die. It wasn't like he was sick. He just felt impressed of God that it was time for him to pass the church to her, and she was the one that he needed to pass it to. And then in August, unexpectedly, the last Sunday in July, he preached, and then that before the next Sunday, he was in the hospital, and on that Monday, he passed away.
0: Yeah.
1: So it was an unexpected death, and so he didn't know, we didn't know, but God set this up amazingly and miraculously.
0: Yeah, and Kathy, your eldest daughter.
1: Youngest daughter.
0: Youngest daughter.
1: Don't say that.
0: Sorry, Kathy, don't beat me up. I still love you.
1: No, Jerry's the one that'll beat you up.
0: Yeah, I'm going to just leave that alone. Kathy is an excellent evangelist. She worked with Dave Reaver for
1: 30-something years,
0: and then branched out on her own about 3 years ago. And so, ladies and gentlemen, these are women that are teaching and
1: Kathy
0: preaching.
1: Kathy Wampler is her name.
0: Yeah, Kathy Womp. And the goal of Christianity should not be we're so worried about who gives the message as much as we listen to the message that is being preached.
1: Yes.
0: And I guarantee you that if you travel up to Natchitoches, I don't have any doubt about saying this, being their friend and hopefully a close companion for over 20 years, you will hear the message of the cross in the Oasis of Love Church. You'll hear it in the messages. You'll hear it in the teaching. You'll be strengthened in your understanding of it. And I think that there are so many men and women that are trapped in religious cycles.
1: Yes.
0: And it brings about insecurity. It brings in a critical spirit. And yet at the same time, we're overwhelmed with our own inability to admit and even that we're not living right, to even admit that is hard, but we're overwhelmed by our inability. Did you find that that was true in your life? Would you hear similar things?
2: Absolutely. You know, I had a lot of well-meaning people who tried to teach me and disciple me as far as what it meant to live holy for the Lord, but they themselves didn't really understand sanctification. They would have said, oh, you give yourself over to the control of the Holy Spirit and allow the Holy Spirit to have full control of your life, which is true, but we never connected the dots of how that happened. It was always attributed to you need to be baptized in the Holy Spirit, and that's how you're going to live holy, which I was baptized in the Holy Spirit when I was 7 years old. I mean, I grew up in Pentecost and still had struggles, not struggles like, you know, the traditional things that we hammer on in the church, like drugs and alcohol, but I had other struggles. And it was, you know, having to come to an honest assessment of, am I really living for the Lord? Am I really having victory over sin? It's a hard thing to do whenever you, because you do get to be, you do have a pharisaical attitude. You say, well, I do these things, and there's a big checklist of things you do, but I'm, you know, so I must be okay. This must be it. This must be as good as it gets. And you know, no, there's got to be something else. And yeah. I think that's what made the message of the cross so important, is to connect how the Holy Spirit works in the life of the believer and how He helps you overcome sin. I think that's what's still missing in a lot of the church world. That was what was missing in my life. Again, I don't think my family and the pastors that I had were, in my experience, I don't think they were doing anything nefarious. I just don't think they knew any better.
1: That's right.
0: Yeah. And so the damage of that is that the people don't grow. Now, David, you were brought up not in Pentecost in the sense of this traditional, but yet you would have had to travel through somewhat of a similar process, but you found out earlier than 20, 30 years down the road, correct?
3: Exactly. I wasn't raised in church at all. So I didn't have a lot of baggage really to have to get rid of. But I did have to go through the process of struggling with my own sin, my own failures. And the Lord was gracious to give me really a revelation. I referred to it as the in Christ life. I used different terminology when it came to me, but it was the same thought, the same message. Yeah. And so, you know, I always say this, and I don't know if it's the right thing to say, but I'm almost grateful that I wasn't raised in church.
0: Yeah.
3: You know?
0: Yeah.
3: Because, you know, I was walking in the understanding and the revelation of this as a 2-year-old, 3-year-old baby Christian.
0: Yeah.
1: That's wonderful.
0: And that's, and, you who listened to, or you read Andrew Murray.
3: Andrew Murray, Watchman Nee, which you got to be a little bit careful with Watchman Nee.
0: Yeah,
3: some mystical
0: right.
3: stuff. But yeah. He really had an understanding of the in Christ life.
0: Yeah.
3: And
0: when we first started to teach the message of the cross, Watchman Nee's book, The Normal Christian Life,
3: yes.
0: On Romans 6 was very, very good. As you yes. say, we have to be careful about embracing any particular one because there are areas that I wouldn't embrace.
3: Yeah, exactly.
0: But that was it for me. I'm similar. I came to the message of grace 3 years in to my Christian experience mm-hmm. through Dr. James Stone.
3: Right.
0: And Mike, you would remember him. Dave, you would. Mm-hmm. Dr. James Stone came here to the Bible College in 1989. I'm saved in 1986. And when he started preaching on grace, I saw it almost immediately that my life was a life that had gone to routines and faith in routines. Mm-hmm. And he taught us in those days, he would like to use the terms, you can either live on the realm of death and dying, which was faith in yourself, or you can live on the plane of life and living. Mm-hmm. Life and living or death and dying. Mm-hmm. That was his terminology. And I just took to it like a bead of honey. I just grabbed a hold of it. So by 1991, maybe 92, I was a grace guy.
3: Yeah.
0: but I didn't have the object of faith. I didn't really understand that there was a way and a means by which we can continuously receive God's grace.
4: Right.
0: And again, I don't care if you were raised in religion, like Sister Allen or Dr. Watts, or even some of the other gentlemen here, you were heathens

0: like Dave and myself, and you came through, and you're going to have to learn, listen closely, to die to self.
1: That's it.
0: And say, you know what? I can't live this Christian experience without the help of God. And I know that many of you are listening to us today, and you would come under one of these umbrellas, maybe religion, maybe not. But, and I'm sure that you feel you're doing everything that you can to live for God, and you're serious about it. You're not a hypocrite. You're not putting on a
1: That's
0: show.
1: Right.
0: Your heart is bent toward God. You've been truly born again. But you find yourself on the hamster wheel of failure and repentance.
1: That's right.
0: Perhaps, again, the critical heart has been birthed in you through this devastating process of hamster wheel, repeating the repent and then try again, repent and then try again, and insecurity. Not sure if you're even saved sometimes, or does God really still love me? This message, the message of Christ and Him crucified, addresses the needs of these people. And that, I think we've covered every aspect of where you could be today if you haven't really understood or yet found the freedom that the message of the cross can bring.
1: Yes.
0: It is a message that brings us to the end of ourselves, whether we start in religion for years or we just come out of the world and enter into relationship with God. We have to move towards this message because it will provide us with the only way to life and living. It is the only message.
1: And it's so wonderful.
0: Yeah.
1: That's the amazing thing about it. It's like, don't resist. You know, we were talking about this religion, and a lot of it is built on that scripture in James that says, without works, you know, without works, faith is dead. That kind of... And people use that to beat people over the head. Like, you know, you got to work. You got to work.
0: Yeah.
1: And we lived that way, and you kind of made your marks with the things you accomplished and what you were able to do in the church or with the church or through the church. But this is so much better. This is, I've said this before. I have been bound and I have been free. And free is so much better.
0: We've got to take a break, but I guarantee you, free is so much better. And stay tuned. We'll try to get to Romans 7 and 21 and talk about it because it fits right into the things we've been discussing. Remember that whom the Son sets free is free indeed. And I ask the question, are you walking in the freedom that's being discussed here today? Because it is wonderful when you do. We'll be right back.
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1: I need you more than yesterday. 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

0: All right, Dave, let's read our text, Romans 7 and verse 21, if we could. And then I have a few questions I wanted to ask Mike. He brought some things up during the break that I want to get to. But let's deal with this text for a moment.
1: I find then a law.
0: Does not refer in this case to the law of Moses, but rather to the law of sin and death.
1: That when I would do good, evil.
0: The evil nature.
1: Is present with me.
0: The idea is that the sin nature is always going to be with the believer. There is no hint in the Greek that its stay is temporary, at least until the trump sounds. We can successfully address the sin nature in only one way, and that is by faith in Christ and the cross. And that's so important, I want to read this to you again. Paul hasn't arrived here yet in his text. He's still dealing with the issues of humanity and Christians traveling through the sanctification process. But he says that the sin nature can be handled only one way, and that is by faith in Christ and the cross, which Paul will detail in the next chapter. We come to this section of Romans, and I have entitled the paragraph, Laws That Impact the Believer. And it's very easy to pick out four different laws that we'll cover in verses 21 through 25. And you can put the divisions, please, of Romans on the screen, the four divisions of Romans 7. That's the overview, which is important. It shows us that we're in sanctification, Romans 6 through 8. But you'll notice that, again, these are my divisions. They're not holy, and they're not the only good divisions. They're just my divisions. In chapter 7, verses 21 through 25, we're going to see laws that affect the believer. These are laws that are differing from the law of Moses. Now, there are good men in scholarship that would disagree with us on that assessment, but I feel that laws here, when Paul says, I find then a law, he's talking about a constant. He's not, I don't think, referring, as Brother Swigert says in his notes, to the law of Moses, because we find constants like the law of gravity that never change. They are always there. And so Paul would find some truths, some constant truths that the believer is going to have to deal with. Now, remember that the subject in totality of Romans 7 is progressing in sanctification. Romans 6, we experience sanctification in the sense of we're freed from the dominion of sin. But Romans 7, in the first six verses, he said we have to be dead to the law, and that we are dead to the law officially by the body of Christ, meaning that the law and what we do can't provide us with the means of progressing in sanctification. Paul didn't understand that in Romans 7, 7 through 13. He tried it, and he found that he failed miserably. And the reason that he failed miserably is described in the passages that we just traveled through, 7, 14 through 20, where Paul says, the problem is I have an indwelling sin nature, and every time I want to do good, and I approach it the wrong way, the sin nature is going to rise up and cause me more problems than it should. We have victory over the sin nature in the truth of what Christ has done for us at Calvary. We have victory over it, but God has left the sin nature. And again, I don't want to get lost in the conversation. Is it the sin nature or the flesh? I believe that the sin nature, and it's thought in different ways, but I believe that the sin nature is the core problem, and it tries to express itself through our flesh, the weakened area of the fallen humanity. It's hard to separate them because they're kind of like the soul and the spirit. You can define them differently, but yet there's work that happens from the sin nature expressed through our flesh. Anyway, the issue is that exists. And some Christians like to think that it doesn't. But if we try to approach progressing in sanctification, you already have it if you're born again. You're sanctified. The power of sin is broken. But now you have to learn how to walk in it. Now you have to realize what it is that Christ has done and come to the conclusion that Sister Frances talked about, that Dave and Dave talked about, and you can't allow anything to get in your way from trusting exclusively

0: laying down of faith in self and an acceptance that only Jesus living through me, it was mentioned earlier, Galatians 2:20, Jesus Christ in me, the life that I now live, I live by the faith of the Son of God who loved me and gave himself for me. And some of you heard Sister Frances talking about James and the conflicts at faith and works. There is no conflict if we're doing this right, because when our faith is right, you'll become a working Christian.
1: Yes.
0: It'll be the side effect.
1: Yes.
0: It'll be, that's not the words I want. It'll be the
1: automatically
2: fruit.
0: Yeah, fruit. That's an automatic, it is.
1: Yeah.
0: It won't be something you strive to do. You'll find yourself in line with the design of God relative to morality and ethic, because now the Holy Spirit is doing something in you. Now, you have to come to this because, and here's the first law that I'm going to mention, and it's not clearly defined in our text, but in our context, from Romans 7 all the way down to 7:25, we find that that there is a law of opposition. You are constantly opposed. And that's why you must understand what it is that we're saying. You are constantly opposed in regard to your attempt to live holy and live righteously. And if you don't understand the opposition and how to overcome it, how to rise above it, then you're going to be on this hamster wheel of failure and repentance. You can try it through religion, as two examples here on the deist did. You could try it through just understanding grace, as Dave and I came to, but you're going to come to an end of yourself, and you're going to have to stay there.
1: That's right.
0: One of the problems isn't just religion, but Mike, we talked about this, it's fads.
3: Yeah.
0: Christians searching for a way to live for God, progress in sanctification through fads.
3: And I wish I could get a degree for every fad I went through. I would look edumacated. But the thing, like when I accepted Christ, I joined a Christian commune. Now, one of the things when you, in proper interpretation of Scripture, especially in the book of Acts, you've got to look at something and decide whether it is a historic fact or whether it's a pattern. Now, if it's a pattern, you're going to see it throughout the book of Acts. For example, speaking in tongues when you get baptized in the Holy Spirit. Having everything in common, like the church in Jerusalem, we don't see that repeated again. It was not meant to be part of the pattern of a church. So I was in a Christian commune that became very legalistic. In the midst of that, a lot of false teaching. One of the false teaching was that we were the man-child out of Revelation chapter 12.
0: Wow.
3: And when the understanding came to the leader that for Satan to be cast out of heaven, the man-child had to be in the heaven, all of a sudden now there's a teaching on suicide, that we were going to do a mass suicide. Oh. That didn't fit well with my flesh. And so I started seeking God and going, look, what's going on here? Now, I was truly born again. There's no doubt about that. And I went to the Lord and said, Lord, get me out of here. I said, you're going to have to reteach me. I'm born again, and I'm filled with the Holy Spirit. Everything else, you're going to have to reteach me. And when I got out, he said, study my word, study my word. And that's why the students that have taken my classes on world religion and cults, I really got into studying it. But I went from that to now I had total freedom to do anything. Went into the charismatic movement and to the different fads. And one of the things I realize is whatever replaces the cross will soon have to be replaced by something else.
0: Say that again and say it slowly and listen closely to what the man is saying. You need to hear this. Those of you that are right now embracing your 10th fad, listen closely.
3: Whatever replaces the cross will soon have to be replaced with something else. I went through the name it and claim it, blab it and grab it, fake it till you make it, the word of faith movement. I went through the shepherding movement. I went through the covenant partnership where you men find another man that they're responsible to, that they give if there was a problem. Matter of fact, it even got to the extent that if a wife has an issue with the husband, she doesn't tell the husband. She goes and tells another female that she's under her heading, her covering, if you would like. And all of these, they go through fads and they don't work. they never will work.
1: That's right.
0: Now, a lot of fads are started by well-meaning

0: between people that take a truth from Scripture and then make it the centerpiece instead of the cross.
1: It's a piece of the pie instead of the whole pie, and the whole pie points back to Calvary.
0: Yeah, so the deception is there. We're deceived by partial truth. Mm-hmm. But here's the thing in your own life. What we're striving towards is holiness, righteousness, fruit, the peace of God that lives in us, the strength that comes from God. If what you're believing right now in your attempt to live in Christianity isn't supplying you with peace, fruit, joy, victory over sin, then it just might be that you're either attempting it through religion or perhaps a fad. The most current fad that comes down the pike.
2: I think mine was that I wanted to please Jesus. I felt, you know, that was my focus. I guess I'd gotten used to living without a lot of joy and all those things.
0: Yeah.
2: But deep in my soul, I wanted to feel that I was pleasing Jesus. I loved him that much.
0: Yeah.
2: But I was failing on every side.
3: Could I throw something in here? I think what we're talking about is we continue to find different ways that I can say no to sin instead of saying yes to Christ.
1: Right.
0: Yeah.
1: Right.
0: And really realizing what that means.
3: Yes.
4: What we're doing, is it producing genuine discipleship? Is it producing genuine obedience to the Lord? Or is it just something that produces some excitement and some buzz for a little while, and then it fades away? That's what we have to evaluate. What is the church doing? Is it really, is it glorifying God, or is it entertaining people?
0: Yeah. Well, David said it, and I don't know if you want to expound on it or not, but when we find this true process and the right way, the thing that we'll find in our life is fruit.
5: Right. Exactly.
0: You know, that's what the new covenant brings to our lives. What kind of fruit are we talking?
5: Yeah. Well, you think about fruit. You don't have to. Fruit does not have to be forced. It doesn't have to be really produced. It's something you bear.
6: It's a natural. Yeah.
5: It's a natural thing.
6: Doesn't have to concentrate on.
0: I'm an apple.
5: Exactly. You don't have to beat that apple tree. Produce. Yeah. No, you just put it in good soil and get sun and gets water and it will produce fruit. Yeah. That's the way the Christian life is supposed to be.
0: If we're planted properly, rooted
5: properly, watered properly by the Holy Spirit, and we're in proper relationship through faith in Christ and what he did on the cross. And the automatic outcome, it's not something we have to strive for and sweat over.
2: If you're doing that, it's wrong.
5: Exactly.
2: You're striving for it.
5: There you go.
2: And I believe that this sets you free from basically the strife and the struggle of trying to be a good Christian.
5: That's correct.
2: Because no one can be a good Christian.
5: Right. You know, you mentioned you talked about pleasing God. You wanted to please God. The only thing that pleases God is faith.
2: That's right.
0: Right.
5: Without faith, it's impossible to please God.
2: You're right. Yeah.
1: But from the pulpit, it's work harder. Pray more.
2: Pray more.
1: Study more.
2: Be in church all the time.
1: Fast. You're not fasting enough.
0: Okay, let's balance that. I'll make sure that we do. What aren't we saying about what you just said?
1: Well, you can't put your faith in these things. For example, Bob Cornell, the difference between discipline and privilege.
0: Yeah, that's beautiful.
1: And these are all privileges. And I remember once I was getting ready to be water baptized. And so I decided I went on a 6-day fast while working at McDonald's restaurant as a manager. That was fun.
5: What a test.
1: And I started trusting in the fast. And then I said, okay, Lord, I'll fast one day a week until you come back. The problem was, I honestly thought he was coming back real soon. The imminent return of Christ was a doctrine I had to learn really early. And after about a year, the Lord said, no, you made a law out of it. I release you from it. And the Lord told me, he said, be slow to make promises to me.
0: But the fads and the wrong routes are deceptive to the believer, because what Paul says is that when I would do good, every born again believer, really truly born again, you're a new creature in Christ. There is a solid design in you that wants to live for God. In Romans 7, Paul says, you can't live for God just through knowledge. because you can know what right and wrong is, but that's not enough. And he says, you can have the desire to live for God, which every born-again individual on the planet has. Mm-hmm. If you're not desiring to live for God, I question your salvation. Yes. If there's not something in you that is designed by the Holy Spirit that searches out for God on a regular basis, I think you need to look closely as to what

0: whether or not regeneration has really taken place.
1: That's right.
0: But the point is, what Paul says in Romans 7 is, even having a desire is not enough. Having a knowledge of what right and wrong is not enough, mm-hmm. because there is a constant opposition in us from a sin nature. And if you're nervous by that term, I'll go here. By indwelling sin, however you define it, that every time you want to do the right thing, there comes to be opposition. And now that's opposition that has never stopped. It never ceases.
1: That's right.
0: Now, we've talked about this, and I agree, it can get easier, but let's talk about this.
2: Well, I mean, human willpower is never going to overcome sin.
0: Yeah, exactly.
2: And one thing, I don't want to divert what you're about to say, but the presence of the conflict that we're feeling, that's a good thing in a way, isn't it? To have that conflict, that to understand that we're not doing what we should be doing and searching for the answer, I think that's a positive thing.
0: Yeah, it is, but if we don't understand the process, Sister Frances testified, get up every morning, Lord, I want to serve you.
2: Yeah.
0: End of the day, I didn't do it.
1: That's right.
0: There is a design there.
2: I feel like there's a lot of people in the church world, they don't have a desire to be that devout. Like, they don't have the desire at all. So the desire to want to live for God, like Paul wanted to live for God, and he's realizing he can't. That's what I meant. I'm not saying that, you know, I'm just saying I'm concerned because a lot of people I see, it seems as though they don't even have the desire to live.
3: Intimacy is not automatic. Intimacy between a husband and wife is not automatic. You have to work at it.
0: But
3: and the thing with

0: I'm just saying because it's, I'm like her. I wanted to please God. I mean, I tried to please God by willpower and by, you know, programs. And, you know, I was told a busy boy is a good boy, so stay busy
1: right. And
0: you'll be good.
1: And coming from Pentecost, you were told if you just
0: get the baptism
1: with the Holy Spirit, then you'll all live. Those problems will be issued.
2: Yeah.
1: We're going to run out of time, so let me say this. The law of opposition is a truth, and watch what Paul says, when I would do good. When you do have a desire to do the right thing, and you have a desire to seek after God, there is going to come opposition to that, and in a way, perhaps, that you might not recognize. And I hope to help you with this today. Every time that you have a desire in you to do the right thing, there is an opportunity for sin in you, sin dwelling in you, to try to motivate you towards approaching that the wrong way. The wrong way is religion. The wrong way are the fads we talked about. And you might be well-meaning, but sin, flesh in us, will try to get us to depend upon ourselves. Every time That's you right. make the decision to do the right thing, you're going to have to also make the decision to die to self and trust exclusively yes. in Christ. You're going to have to look at that goal that you've set for yourself and understand that you'll be opposed. And the opposition is deceptive because it'll say, well, you can do that. You can do it by willpower.
2: Yes.
1: You can do it by the baptism with the Holy Spirit. You can do it through religious practices. That's the plane of death and dying. You won't make it. Yeah. Oh, I've done it and I've made it. Okay. Well, you might be able to do item 1, 2, 3, 4, 5 on your list, but item 6, 7, 8, 9, 10 will box your ears back. Mm-hmm. You won't make it.
2: That's right.
1: Because if you're fighting and winning, you're going to fight and lose. Mm-hmm. Every time you would do good, it's another moment in time where you say, Lord, I can't do this
2: right.
1: without your grace. Mm-hmm. I can't accomplish yeah. it without your help. So my faith is not in me.
2: Yes.
1: It's not in anything I do. It's in Christ and what he's
2: yes.
1: done for me at Calvary.
2: Oh,
1: do you
2: yeah.
1: see it? Every time you would do good, you're going to have to be aware that opposition is going to rise up, and you're going to have to make that decision to trust exclusively in Christ and the cross so that grace might flow through you and bring forth the life and the peace and the fruit that Christ designed for you.
2: Yes.
1: We love you. Join us again on The Message of the Cross.
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0: Good morning, everyone. Welcome to the program today. Looking forward to having a great, great time as we open up the Word of God and answer your questions and have lively discussion and debate. I want to welcome Dr. Gray to the program today.
1: Good morning, Pastor. Good to be with you.
0: Brother Dave Smith is here.
2: Amen. Good to be here. Looking forward to the services this week.
0: Right. Dr. Watts is here.
3: Thank you for having me.
0: And I want to remind everyone that every Sunday, as you know, at Family Worship Center, we call out the names of all of the names that came in that week wanting to be a Media Church member. 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We would love to do it. So why don't you become a Family Worship Center Media Church member? 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

church and as well be a member of the media church. It just means, if you're a media church member, it just means that you enjoy the programs that come, the services that come from there, and that your life is touched and you're growing from it. And you look at it or consider it as something that you need is for your spiritual nourishment for the week. So why don't you take it one step further? And then I'm going to be in Columbus, Mississippi, coming up in the month of September at All Nations Christian Fellowship Church. And that is September the 18th at 7 o'clock. And so for those of you that live in that part of Mississippi, come out and be with us. Looking forward to a great time. Just one service, Friday night at 7 o'clock. And then on September the 25th through the 27th, I'm going to be in Petal, Mississippi. That's the Hattiesburg. That's outside of Hattiesburg. Friday and Saturday night, and then Sunday morning. Now, you need to correct your thing. It says 10:30 and 6. No, there is no evening service, so you need to correct your graphic there. Just Friday and Saturday night and Sunday morning at Petal Spiritual Life Center. Yeah, look at that. They changed it immediately. So they must have had two. Mm-hmm. And but anyway, Petal Spiritual Life Center. And September the 25th through the 27th, Friday and Saturday night at 7 o'clock, Sunday morning at 10:30. So come out and be with us. Tonight at 7 o'clock, we're kicking off our dual conferences, the Crossfire International Youth Conference, and also our Powerhouse Kids Conference. And looking forward to a great, great time. It starts at 7 o'clock. It will be airing on SBN.

0: morning, and Joseph will be closing it out Sunday night. So we would love to have you tune in and be a part of these services. Our first email today, this is a common question that we've gotten numerous times, and I'm sure that we'll get it, continue to get it. It says, I'm sending this because I'm wondering how what I'm doing aligns or conflicts with the Word of God. Here's my situation. I went through a divorce 10 years ago. I am now finding myself living together with my girlfriend. We have been together for 8 years now. You may ask, why not just marry? Well, I lost over half of everything I own, plus had to pay alimony for 8 years. This was the payoff for the first 24 years of adult life. I'm scared to marry again. So my question is, my soul in jeopardy living this way, and can you back up your answers with Scripture? I don't really believe in falling in and out of love. I believe we choose to love, but do you have a proven checklist to know if you and your mate are a good fit? Well, no, I don't have a checklist, but except for the will of God. But to answer your question, your sin, what you're doing is sin. There is absolutely no scripture in the Bible that condones a man and woman living together, having sexual relations outside of the bonds of marriage. It is a sin. Marriage between a man and a woman was the first institution that God created in the very beginning, in the garden. And it has remained so up until this day and will remain so forever. So I can't help what you went through in your past. I can't help, et cetera. I can't help that you have fear of getting married again. What you're doing is a sin. No ifs, ands, and buts about it. Now, will you lose your soul over it? If you know something is wrong and you continue doing it, you are potentially setting yourself up for rejection by the Lord.
1: To him that knoweth to do good and doeth it not, to him it is sin.
0: It is sin.
1: And what you're really talking about is lack of faith in God.
2: Yeah.
1: He's believing that God cannot provide for him if he obeys His rules.
2: 1 Thessalonians chapter 4, verse 3, for this is the will of God, even your sanctification, that you should abstain from fornication.
0: Yeah.
2: And if you are living outside of marriage with someone and engage in a sexual relationship, then you are committing fornication. And there's no biblical justification. I'm sorry that you had such a rough time after your divorce and everything, but if you really love this person, then you need to get married.
3: You know, Pastor, I've read, and we've all read, where when people live together, as you just read about, typically that relationship will go sour and it will not last because they finally realize that they have sinned against each other and sinned against God, and they don't feel the blessings of God on that. The thing I would ask is, how did you get involved in your first marriage? If it didn't turn out right, did you start it out right? Was your first marriage founded on the Word of God? Was your first marriage following biblical holiness? Scriptural holiness. We don't know what happened to the first marriage. He may have caused it to be that way. Now, obviously, on the second one, if his morality permits him to live with a lady he's not married to, he's still in immorality.
0: Yeah, he's living in the old term, living in sin.
3: And he doesn't have the blessings of God on him.
0: No, and he cannot have the blessing of God. But, you know, Dr. Gray, I'm convinced that when it comes to Christians and marriage, I'm convinced that the vast majority of Christians that marry one another don't seek God for the will of God for their marriage. I think that's one of the reasons for divorce in Christian homes.
3: Oh, definitely.
0: Is that they never should have been married to begin with. They didn't seek the face of God.
3: You know, let me tell you something I teach you. You may have never heard this before. When couples come to me and want to get married, I've come up with this thing. I don't know if it's biblical or not, but I like what I lay out. And I'll say, before you marry, walk with your friend through four seasons of life. And here's what I mean by that. Spend at least a year getting to know them. Spend a year. Just date them for a year. Don't do a quick marriage. Go through the springtime. The springtime is when you meet that person and everything.

0: things glorious and incredible, and then go through a summer, then go through the fall, emotionally now I'm speaking, then go through a winter when it looks like maybe the marriage is not going to happen. If it survives 1 year of dating, courting, getting to know one another, by your second year, you can tell if that relationship is solid and biblically based. If it is, there's a good chance it'll be a good marriage.
1: Yeah, I think that's good, but I also want to counter that. You don't know anybody until you start sleeping with them.
0: Hmm. Well,
1: no, come on.
0: That's true, but
1: look, you don't.
0: You can know them as well as the Lord wants you to know.
1: You don't know that person until there's nobody else but you and her in the room.
0: I know.
1: And in the house, and you don't. And so that's the reason why what you're saying is good, but you didn't stop all of that. They've got to seek the face of the Lord.
0: Absolutely. There's no question about it. And the intimacy of marriage, it certainly adds a whole nother dimension. But becoming friends, just good, solid friends that agree
1: on most of
0: the important things about life. And they don't take time to get to know those. So often I meet people, this one's a Catholic, that one's a Baptist. They get married.
2: They just start out on the wrong way there. Yeah, that's one of the four major causes of divorce in America. Religion is in the top four. Yeah. How are you gonna go to church? How do you feel about God? How are you gonna raise your children? Which church you're gonna go to? When I was pastoring in the small town, my very first church, I got to be friends with the Methodist pastor in town. He was a really good guy. He was an encourager to me. He was an older gentleman. And he said, "Brother Dave, as long as Catholics keep marrying Baptists, I'll always have a job here at the Methodist Church." Because he said that was a compromise. They always came. That was how they compromised. They'd come to the Methodist Church. But obviously he was joking. But, it's interesting. The top four causes of divorce, from what I've read even recently, adultery is not even in the top four. The top four causes of divorce are finances, our children, our in-laws, and religion is what they say, that too much in-law interference causes divorce. How you're going to raise your children, how many children you're going to have, conflicts with children. Finances, they say, is number one. The number one cause of divorce is a strain financially. People spending money that they don't have, spending money they don't tell the other person about, getting into massive credit card debt. They say that's still that's the number one cause. So these things are things that you do have to obviously pray about, and you do need to know the person that you're getting married to. My parents met at West Irving Assembly of God in 1970. They went on their first date, the State Fair of Texas, in October, and got married December the 6th. So they knew each other about a month and got married, and were married until my dad died. So, you know, but that's certainly not what you want to do and not what you need to do. And, it's a different world we live in now anyway, so.
3: Many couples don't get to know the other person. It's infatuation.
1: Yeah, right. Well, they need, there's a lot of things. If you think you want to marry somebody, they need to sit down and have some hard discussions with each other. Yeah. Number one, pull up politics.
2: Yeah.
0: Yeah.
1: Where do we stand? Are we conservative? Are you liberal? What are you? Because that can cause a lot of contention in a house. What are your goals for children? How many children do you want? Yeah.
0: Where do you want to live?
1: You'd be surprised how many people get married, never discuss children, and when one all of a sudden wants a child, the other one says, "No, I don't want any children."
2: Yeah.
1: And they never discuss that.
2: Yeah.
1: They did discuss it, and one said, "No, I'm not interested in having children." The other thought, "Oh, I can change their mind."
2: Yeah, they think they'll change.
1: Well, sometimes you do, but most of the time you don't. But where you go to, if you're Christians, where are we going to the church? Another area they need to discuss is discipline of children.
2: Mm-hmm. Yeah, how are you going
1: to? How are we going to raise our children? Who is going to be the one to discipline in the house? And that should be the father's job.

0: how will you discipline, that type of thing? What you know, of course, some of these questions, some of these you don't really have a concrete answer because you've never been a father or a mother before, but you have some ideas based on how you were raised.
1: Yeah. Yeah.
0: You know, you have some things that you thought your parents could have done better.
1: Yeah.
0: You have some things that you thought your parents were spot on and it worked well with you and you would, you know, continue that. Mm-hmm. And, but that future spouse may say, no, I don't like that. I don't agree with that, you know. Yeah. So there's just a lot of things that, you know. But the bottom line, sir, is you either need to move out or you need to repent and go get married. Well, you need to repent regardless, but either repent and move out or repent and get married.
2: Yeah. Well, you know, he has obviously lived with her how long? Eight years.
0: Well, then if
2: it's worked for 8 years... You would think that it's going to be a good marriage. He needs to legitimize it and bring it in alignment with Scripture and get married.
1: Yeah.
0: Yeah. Ezekiel says, the soul that sins, it shall surely die. Jesus said, fear the one who can destroy body and soul in hell. Ecclesiastes says, the body returns to dust, the spirit returns to God who sent it. It seems it is the spirit that moves on after death. The body and soul die awaiting resurrection. No. It's the soul and spirit both go to heaven. The term, the soul that sins surely dies, that idea of soul, it's speaking of the human, person, the individual.
2: Life.
0: Yeah. That's what it's speaking
1: of. It's about personal accountability.
0: That's right.
1: In that passage. If you study the whole context, he's basically saying you don't inherit the sins of your mom and dad, your grandparents. You're not held accountable for that. You're held accountable for yourself.
0: Man is a living soul. The soul of man pertains to his passions and feelings. The soul addresses the physical body. Man has a spirit. With his spirit, he addresses God. The spirit is the part of man which knows, which pertains to his intelligence, intellect, and mind. 1 Corinthians 2:11. Man has a physical body. The physical body houses the soul and the spirit. With the physical body, man addresses the world. You cannot separate the soul and spirit.
2: It's two sides of one coin.
0: It's right. So it's the body that dies. The soul and spirit goes to heaven or hell. The Expositor Study Bible, every chapter has a date. Is that the date, the time the events happen, or the time it was written? It's the time that it was written, but that's only an approximate, because some of these books, all we have is an approximate. You know, like John wrote book of 1st, 2nd, 3rd John, anywhere from 95 to 100 A.D. And I think Dad put 100 as the marker on that one. But, you know, it's just, it could be, and that could have been right, or it could have been 98 A.D. So these are rounded off and like a happy median, if you will.
2: He put 96 on, 96, on the book of Revelation.
0: Yeah, but I think on 1st, 2nd, 3rd John, he
1: put it.
0: I'm not sure. I haven't looked at it in a long time on that part of it.
1: So yeah, you look at scholarship, look at history, and some things are easier to pinpoint, but even in the amount of the different authors of the Bible, especially in the Old Testament, there's a little bit of leeway as far as how many exactly there were, somewhere between 46 and 49 and the whole timeline. So because some of these letters are addressed specifically to a specific group, it's easier to pinpoint, but some of these letters were meant to be circulated. And so the actual exact origin.
0: Now he put 90 AD on John.
2: Yeah. On all
0: first
2: three.
0: John. To be honest with you, I think it was probably between 95 and 100.
1: Yeah.
0: And that's just my opinion. Yeah. Second question, if someone was saved accepting the Lord, accepting Jesus Christ, and believed that also had to be water baptized to be saved, is that person still saved? Or are they not because what they did was Jesus plus? Well, you know, first of all, look, you'd be surprised how many people in these denominations that have things added to salvation that get saved the correct way. And then after they're saved, because they don't have biblical knowledge, it become associated with, well, you need to be baptized in water. The answer, you know, I can't answer that question with clear cut, no ifs, ands, and buts about it, because only God knows the heart. Mm-hmm. You can be in the wrong church and have your faith right.
1: Yeah.
0: Now, I personally believe the closer you get to the Holy Spirit, that the Holy Spirit begins to show you the error, then you have to make a decision. But if they come to a conclusion that says, well, I wasn't really saved until I got baptized in water, they're not saved.
2: Yeah. Oh. Yeah.
0: They're not saved. But you've got a lot of people that they truly get saved the right way. Mm-hmm. But then they get, because of family or whatever, they start going to a church that has Jesus plus, you know, water baptism or this or that. And once they come to an understanding of the doctrine of that church, I think that's when they're held accountable, held responsible by the Lord. And so, but I can't, nobody can answer that question. You could answer it this way. Some are lost and some aren't.
1: In Acts 16 and 30, the Philippian jailer asked Paul and Silas, what must I do to be saved? And what do they say? Believe on the Lord Jesus Christ and you shall be saved, you and your house. So this question says someone has accepted and believed on Christ, but then they're saying, I also felt like I had to be water baptized. Mm-hmm. So, you know, the believing on Christ, and that's what's making them...
2: Well, if they truly did that, they're saved,
1: saved.
2: It's what we believe.
1: They're saved.
2: Whether they're baptized or not baptized.
1: That it doesn't, you know, belittle or we don't want to not emphasize the fact that we need to have proper teaching, but a lot of people who are in error with some things, they still are saved. They're just adding things that are not necessary because of what they've been taught. And so, you know, it's not a, I don't think it's a salvation matter if someone said, I had to be water baptized, if they did this believing on Christ first.
0: Exactly. You know, you look at the Oneness Church, you'd be surprised how many of their adherents got saved in non-UPC churches. And they, because of their spiritual lack of depth and knowledge, because meeting someone on the job or having friends that were, they encourage them, but at the same time pull them over with the eye, you know, like, well, you're almost there.
2: Let me ask you a question, Pastor. Do the Oneness and the UPC teach sanctification as a second definite work?
0: I don't know.
2: You know, we know they believe in salvation and the baptism in the Holy Spirit. But the I grew up, you know, Church of God.
0: Well, I would say
2: three works of grace.
0: I would say they have a strong holiness stand on sanctification by their women not wearing makeup, not cutting their hair. That's and not all of them are like that, but the majority are not wearing a lot of jewelry or any jewelry at all except for a wedding band. That's legalism.
1: Yeah.
0: And that falls under holiness sanctification teaching. So I would say that sanctification is a part of their teaching, but I think it's wrong.
2: Yeah,
0: I think it's
2: well,
0: legalism.
2: I know they're very big on that, but do they believe in that second definite work?
0: I don't.
2: Church of God taught.
1: I believe they do, and they're not going to believe that you're sanctified unless you're baptized in the Holy Spirit. I mean, they're not going to believe you're saved.
2: Well, they add the two and three together.
1: I think they add it all together. I think so. I struggle with UPC, and I struggle with Seventh-day Adventists when people ask me, you know, I don't want to, I have a hard time with denying the Trinity and being Orthodox Christianity. It's just a hard...
0: You know, something just came to my mind. Daddy told the story of Brother Trotter. Him and Brother Garlock, when they were at Zion Institute in New Jersey, which doesn't exist anymore. This was during World War I.

Brother Trotter said, he told this in a message that Dad heard, that they were always looking for revivals to go to. And they would, if anybody was having a special service, they went. And he said they went to this church. They didn't know anything about it, except they knew it was a Pentecostal church. They went in, sat down for the whole service. When the service was over and the pastor called people forward to come pray, they went down and were praying. And Brother Trotter said the pastor left the platform, was walking down and laying hands on people. And Brother Trotter said, the Lord spoke to me as clearly as I'm speaking out loud. He said, I didn't hear an out loud voice, but in my spirit, it was as real as I'm speaking now. He said, get up, get out of here. Do not let that man lay hands on you. Mm. And he hesitated. And the Lord said, I said, get up, get out of here. Do not let that man lay hands on you. So he got garlic. They left. And he was confused. Lord, why? And he said a few days later, he found out the church was apostolic, was oneness. Now, he didn't know a lot about it. He knew that there was some controversy, and he had to look at it, study. So then he asked the Lord, well, what was the deal, him laying hands? And Dad, he said, the Lord told him, it's not the right spirit. You don't want that

0: me.
1: Oh, yeah.
2: Definitely.
0: I do not. I will not let them lay hands on me. And there have been some times at church when the kids were younger and they were at the altar praying and there were people coming down, like especially these camps, because we've always had camp. And I remember one time in particular, there was a man and he came down and he was laying hands on all the young people and something about him was just not right. Something about it just kept bothering me as I was watching him. And his mannerism was off. It was very theatrical what he was doing, calling attention to himself. And I saw him, and I saw him getting close to Gabriel and Matthew. And I walked over and stood behind Gabriel and Matthew. And when he came to lay hands, I said, that's okay. Don't do that. And he tried again. I said, stop. Don't lay hands on him. It's okay. I'll lay hands on him. That's all I did. But in my spirit, I didn't feel right. I didn't feel like this is that. I've seen people that started coming to our church. They would come down to pray with people. And I didn't like the way that I saw their demeanor at the altar.
2: Yeah.
0: And I would tell, and then I would hear they have strange doctrinal views. And I would have to tell them, look, you're welcome to come to church here, but you're not to come down to the altar and start laying hands on people. And I had to put a lady out of church one time because her spirit wasn't right, and she was calling herself a prophetess, and she was laying hands on people and whispering stuff in their ear. It came back to me. I heard about it, went to her and said, stop that. And she didn't. So I told her, came the second time. I said, no, I'm not going to tell you again. I said, not only are you going to stop it, but you come in the door, you don't come past the 10th row. You sit in the back. And when people come to the altar, you stay in your seat. If you come forward one more time, we're going to show you the door. Because she was saying all kind of crazy junk in people's ears. Got to take a break. We'll be right back. If you have a question or comment, onair@jsm.org.
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1: I want you to take a look at the five books that you're seeing on the screen right now. They are entitled The Message of the Cross, The New Covenant, Five Offerings of Leviticus, How the Holy Spirit Works, and What I Hate, That Do I. That last book was one of Dad's most popular books. It deals with sanctification. 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And I know that when you read them, when you finish, you're going to look back and say, I know more now than I did before I read these books concerning the Word of God. So pick up the phone, go online, send us a letter, however you order them. I know that you're going to be blessed.
0: The number to call is 800-288-8350, or you can go online at jsm.org.
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0: forth and forever, from the rising of the sun to the going down of the same. 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

0: All right, now this is something I've never heard of in my life. Is there a biblical perspective of this concept, energy alignment? I've never heard.
1: Energy alignment.
0: Energy alignment. That sounds like some charismatic
1: term. It's very new age to raise your vibration or align your energy or manifest through energy or balance the universe energy. It comes from Hinduism, and it's scary that there are some churches who will teach and preach about people going and finding their center and align. The Bible doesn't ever describe us as manipulating spiritual energy. The energy or the scripture talks about being led by the Holy Spirit, obviously. So this whole people possessing or manipulating energy to manifest things, it's a very unscriptural practice, but it's unfortunately, it's very popular. I had a former coworker of mine went out to California to be a part of a very famous church, and she would talk about going to the beach and finding center and getting alignment spiritually. It's all based in New Age teaching.
0: And this is what Google says about it. Energetic alignment is the vibrational harmony between your internal state, thoughts, emotions, and beliefs, and your external actions or desires. That's just gobbledygook. That's just New Age gobbledygook. Yeah. So that's just... It sounds like something Bethel would come up with.
1: Well, I wasn't going to say it outright, but yes,
0: that's who
1: made it very popular.
0: Okay.
1: Well, so there you go.
0: What is the difference in origins of demons, devils, fallen angels, false gods? Well, fallen angels are fallen angels.
1: Mm-hmm.
0: They were a part of the angelic host created by God at one time, at some point in the dateless past, before this planet was ever created, before man was ever formed from the dust of the earth. And a third of them threw their lot in with Satan and rebelled. And now they are a part of the satanic army. They have power and dominion. They're given ranks. They're given order, just like a military deal. There are certain areas of the world that certain fallen angels, that part of the world is under their purview. Now, demons, we don't know. I know a large segment of the church tries to say that demons are fallen angels, but that's just not correct, because angels cannot inhabit the body of another person. You won't find that in Scripture anywhere. There are some theories, and I'm not going to go into it because it's a theory, and it just people just go all bonkers. The bottom line is they're there. Where they came from, I don't care. Where they came from, I don't want anything to do with them.
2: You know, I read the other day where the demon is a product of the giants in the land.
1: Well, that's...
2: Of the Old Testament. Have you all heard that?
1: A lot of people teach that demons are the disembodied spirits of the sons of men seeking someone to embody. But
2: Genesis chapter 6.
1: Genesis chapter 6. That's one thing we'll be actually discussing in my session. Some of these theories and trends that are popular in the church, I want to bring some biblical clarity because there's a lot of confusion. So if you happen to be around Thursday tomorrow, 2 to 3, that's what we'll be talking about at IYC. My session is actually called UFOs, Nephilim, and the Book of Enoch, and the church's response, because we need a balanced biblical response. So I have spent a lot of time in research to try to present things. Everything that we have to believe, it has to be from Scripture. Mm-hmm. And

0: If the Bible's not very clear about something, we can't interject things that aren't there. So, like Brother Donnie said, fallen angels never possessed people or inhabited people. You know, there are principalities, there's powers, there's rulers of darkness, we know. But the origin of demons is it's a big subject.
1: Don't angels have bodies?
2: Yes.
1: So fallen spirit angels bodies. Have bodies.
3: Right.
0: Yeah.
3: Spirit we know that go back in Genesis when Abraham and Sarah, one day, all of a sudden, the Lord in a physical body appeared before him and angels. Mm-hmm. And Abraham recognized mm-hmm. that it was Jehovah. Mm-hmm. And he cooked a meal. And the Lord and those angels ate.
0: Yeah. Yeah.
3: And then we know in Sodom and Gomorrah, the Lord sent angels down, and they were perceived as men mm-hmm. by the inhabitants of that city. There are no female angels, and there are no baby angels, and there's no wings.
2: Yeah. One observation I would make is that the evil spirits are connected to Satan and the fallen angels. They have to be.
3: They have dominion.
2: Their assignment, their involvement mm-hmm. has to come from Satan and the fallen angels.
3: Oh, of course.
2: So
3: of course.
2: There's no question as how they're associated, how they were created. We do not know. There's no record.
0: But you don't want to get your theology of angels and demons from extra biblical sources. You don't want to go outside of the canon of scripture.
3: Absolutely.
0: Look at Jewish literature and things that people base these things on and the concepts that come outside of scripture, that's going to lead you into error.
3: Yeah, but you know, I make this statement. I don't really care about demons. I don't really care where they came from. I'm not mm-hmm. interested in knowing. I'm not interested in doing a study on demons to try to figure all that out. And I think Christians waste a lot of time and energy trying to figure out things that the Bible doesn't give us a clear-cut answer. But secondly, I don't want to fill my mind up with evil.
1: Isn't it a good principle if the Bible doesn't state it clearly, why should we be concerned
3: ignore it.
1: About
0: yeah,
1: it?
0: Yeah, you don't want to
3: ignore
0: it. You don't want to put into scripture.
2: Well, let me give a sort of an opposite view to that. You know, when you study the Gospels, it's very clear there were evil spirits and Christ had to deal with them.
3: But Dr.
2: He cast them out.
3: They're there, they're real. But my point is, since the Bible does not give us a definitive, clear-cut answer on the origin of demons, then why should I waste my time poring over scripture that doesn't mm-hmm. that's not going to give me an answer?
2: Yeah, I understand that.
3: But the point I'm trying to make is you got too many Christians that spend all their time studying and seeking out an answer on things that's not in the Bible. It's not in the Bible.
0: Exactly. You have people, instead of studying the 66 books of the canon, what the Bible says, they want to study all this extra biblical literature, and they want to say mm-hmm. they become experts on the demonic, and they don't understand the... Mm-hmm. We have enough to study here to last us forever, but... That's part of what I'm talking about tomorrow, is people getting so entrenched in these trends and fads and things that get passed around social media, and it gets our focus off the gospel. It gets our focus on all of these tertiary things that are not important in the grand scheme of things, where the origin of demons is not what's important. We know they exist, but understanding the spiritual authority that we have in Christ, being under the blood of Jesus, that we don't have to, you know, worry and fear about the powers of darkness, because Jesus already won the victory over that. Mm-hmm. And so it's the trends and the things that get passed around, people, I don't know if they feel like it makes them seem smart or if they feel like it makes them seem more spiritual, but whenever we're chasing all of these extra-biblical things and we're trying to defend and squeeze in things that aren't there in the text, then how many people who study these other books that were not canonized in the 66 books of the Bible, how many of them study the actual scripture? Before you take off reading the book of Enoch, you need to read the Old and New Testament, and you need to read it multiple times. You need to understand it. Mm-hmm. Instead of getting caught up on all of these rabbit trails about things that aren't important, as a pastor, I've had people come up to me and ask me about things that I was just like, where did you even hear that? Where did you even get that? And they would show me and they'd say, have you ever heard of so-and-so, Dr. So-and-so? And I'd say, no. And I'd look them up and they would have credentials from some fake college. And I mean, where we do our research is important. Are we looking at primary sources from scholarship that have been peer-reviewed, or are we just looking at things on Google, somebody's blog? I can set up a blog and say anything.
3: Yeah.
0: That doesn't make it a scholarly source. So where we get our information is important. And when it comes to all of these things, it has to be weighed by the text, by the scripture.
3: Yes. Can you please explain why Jeremiah was called the weeping prophet and the reason for his weeping? Yes, he was called the weeping prophet because he was called and raised up by God to prophesy to the nation of Israel in a backslidden state. They are away from God. He knew the coming destruction. He saw the end. He saw all of that. And God raised him up to speak to them, and he wept over the coming destruction. That's what he was weeping over. And also... It seems that in all of his 40 years of prophesying, that no one ever heeded his call.
1: Mm-hmm.
3: That he didn't see one single convert. He didn't see one single person turn from their wicked ways. Now, he may have, and the scripture just didn't record it. But I think the fact that the scripture doesn't say anything about it, I think that that gives us a lesson. I think it's for a reason. And I think that that reason is to show us the hardness of a person's heart.
2: Yeah.
3: How that a person can get so hard in their heart, it doesn't matter who God sends and what God anoints them to say, they're not going to accept. And so that was the reason, that's why he was called the weeping prophet, and that was the reason for his weeping over a nation that he saw that was going to be judged by God.
0: He had deep sorrow over the sin of Judah and the coming judgment that was coming, and he had the heart of a real prophet. If somebody is being used prophetically and God is speaking through them, they have to, if they don't have a heart of love and a heart of sorrow, like, hey, this is not something light, this is not something where I'm sitting here saying, look at me and look how spiritual I am, but he's literally weeping, crying in sorrow over the deep sin. That's the heart of a real prophet.
3: Yeah, absolutely.
0: Too many people who stand up and say, thus saith the Lord, and they want to talk about the judgment of God, but they don't have a heart of sorrow and crying over the people. People being in bondage, people being in captivity, people going to hell, this is something to weep over. This isn't something to say, you know, look at me. He wept over the people's sins in Jeremiah 9:1. Oh, that my head were waters and my eyes were a fountain of tears, that I might weep day and night for the slain of the daughter of my people. His

0: And like you said, he preached 40 years warning that Babylon was going to destroy the nation if they did not repent. And there's no evidence that anybody listened and anybody repented, but he was still faithful to God. I love Jeremiah. I love all the major and minor prophets, but just the heart that he had pleading with people to turn back to God with tears in his eyes. That is the
1: example
0: of a prophet.
1: It also shows us faithfulness in the midst of rejection.
0: Yeah.
1: It would have been very easy for him to get discouraged and say, well, I'm wasting my time here. I'm not going to fool with this anymore. But yet he maintained his faith in what the Lord called him to do in spite of the rejection. Yeah. In regards to the question about the man living with his girlfriend not wanting to get married, would it be all right for a Christian to sign a prenuptial agreement to protect their assets? Look, that's a personal decision you have to make. You know, you've got some cases that individuals getting married later in life, and one has possibly more financial assets than the other. And if that's a way that you think you want to protect your assets, or one can be older, have more assets, and have children, grown children, the other spouse, potential spouse, not have any children, you want to make sure that you're protected. Or it may be that the wife, the potential wife, I'm speaking of older situations now, that she has assets.
0: I had a lady in my church one time. She had a really good job for about 40 years, and she had all this money in retirement. Her first husband had passed away, and she got remarried, but there was some kind of issue there, and he didn't, you know, the new husband understood that, but there was something to where she had to protect all of that retirement, you know, getting remarried. Those kind of things are common, you know, whenever people later in life are getting married, there's retirements and 401ks and things you have to figure out.
1: I don't understand. I don't think there's a need for a prenuptial agreement if you're 21 years old and you're both getting married for the first time.
0: Yeah, you don't have anything.
2: It probably is applied when there's a second marriage.
1: I know people have done it, you know, from both sides. Both sides had good financial assets.
2: Particularly the children are concerned about it.
1: Yeah.
2: The inheritance and
1: you're
2: all
1: right.
2: that.
1: You're right. Yeah, exactly. I'm listening today to my brothers talking about being saved and the house. So what exactly does that mean? If I am saved, that means my wife is saved, even though I haven't seen or heard any of it. No, that doesn't mean that. There is a biblical truth that if there's one born again person in a house, then the Lord looks at that house as sanctified.
0: Yeah.
1: Now, it doesn't mean that the rest of the family are saved. It doesn't mean they're sanctified, but it just means there's one person in the house that is in covenant with the Lord.
3: Does that mean there's a sanctifying influence there?
0: Yeah, that's
1: what it
0: is.
1: Means.
0: There's not a household salvation. If you look at Acts 16, that we brought up earlier, 16 verses 30 and 31, if you look at verse 31, and they said, believe on the Lord Jesus Christ, you shall be saved, and your house. Look at Brother Swaggart's notes under, and your house. It says, means that salvation is not limited merely to the jailer, but is available to the entirety of his family as well. That is, if they meet the conditions of faith in Christ required of them. So that sanctifying, it's like, hey, this gift of salvation is available for you, and it's available for your house, but they have, the context implies they have to do the same thing you're doing here. Mm-hmm. But so there is a delineation there when they say, and your house, that's saying this plan is available for you and your family, not just yourself.
3: And I think another example, wouldn't it be Rahab, the ones that she gathered and kept in her house?
1: Yeah.
3: Those that were she was willing, convinced them and they were willing to come.
1: Yeah, everybody that was under the domain of the Scarlet Cord was protected. Mm-hmm. Just like when the death angel passed through Israel.

0: mm-hmm. I mean, to Egypt. Mm-hmm. Everyone that offered up sacrifice, right. it, I mean, pursued, partook of the sacrifice and put the blood over their doorposts were saved. And there was even Egyptians that believed it and came into the houses of the Israelites.
1: And it was important that they stay in that house.
0: Right. And that when they went out, it was called the mixed multitude. And because there were some Egyptians that had seen the hand of God and believed what was coming, you know. When the Bible refers to the new heaven and new earth, will that be a literal new heaven and earth? In other words, will it be a complete destruction and replacement of both? No, it's not a complete destruction. Let me read Revelation chapter 21, and I'm going to read you the notes. And I saw a new heaven and a new earth. This is Revelation 21:1. New in the Greek is kainos and means freshness with respect to age. When it is finished, it will be new, as is obvious. But the idea is it will remain new and fresh forever and forever because there is no more sin.

0: was marred by sin. Passed away in the Greek is paranomai and means to pass from one condition to another. It never means annihilation. So no, there will not be an annihilation of the planet as we know it and then one rebuilt. It will be remade over in what God intended it for it to be from the very
1: restored
0: beginning.
1: Restored back to the condition before the fall.
0: It would be, I take that as meaning it will go back to what it was in the garden, what mm-hmm. God intended mm-hmm. for the garden.
2: Yeah.
3: Right.
0: How do you pray for forgiveness and ask for Jesus to come into your heart and be your Lord and Savior and be serious and not have the back of your mind telling you don't do it? Well, that's just the devil. Anything that any believer, anything they set out to do that's right, it's not uncommon for the devil to be that little voice in the background trying to get your eyes on something else or get you not to do it. I think that every believer experiences that at some time in their life. Uh-huh. And you just rebuke it and move on.
3: Right.
0: What would y'all say?
2: I would agree. I mean, I just, any of those distractions, those doubts that pop into your mind, you have to understand that's the enemy trying to come against you and take authority over it and say, hey, you know, I'm going to do this. And the fact that you're experiencing that kind of struggle is a good sign because the enemy's trying to keep you from doing, because you know what's real and you know what's true when you're trying to accept the Lord. And so just rebuke those thoughts.
1: He's a liar, and he tries to bring doubt.
2: Yeah.
3: Our sinful nature greatly impacts us.
0: Mm-hmm.
3: And we have to plead the blood and stand on the word.
0: So, you know, you're always, to sum it up, you're always going to have, I'll say it this way, there's always going to be two voices in your spirit.
2: Yeah, mm-hmm. Right. There is.
0: Mm-hmm. There's going to be the voice, that still small voice of the Holy Spirit telling you to do A, B, and C, and that voice that's generally louder, trying to discourage you from doing it, telling you not to do it.
2: Yeah.
0: And so that's what you need to
1: understand.
0: There's
1: one scripture that talks about the wiles of the enemy. It's talking about the methods that Satan uses to attack believers.
2: Yeah, the traps, and what's one of his biggest methods is doubt.
1: Yes.
2: It's causing you to doubt.
1: Mm-hmm.
0: What exactly do Mennonites believe? You know, I really don't know the full extent of their doctrine. They're very much people of the Old Testament. I don't think the New Testament even registers.
2: Well, the Mennonites are the followers of Menno Simons. Menno Simons was one of the figures in the Reformation that was believed in full baptism by immersion. So that became one of the separate things. They didn't believe in sprinkling or christening. They wanted to be baptized. Basically, they were the Anabaptists. Anabaptist was actually an insult because the word Anabaptist meant rebaptizer. And they, wanting to be baptized by immersion, they said that they want to have what's called a creedal baptism, meaning that they have accepted Jesus and now they want to be baptized instead of being baptized as an infant. So the Mennonites are what you would see in the Amish country. They're that type of person. And when you talk about the Reformation with the Mennonites, it's not a positive thing because a lot of Mennonites, a lot of the followers of Menno Simons were persecuted and martyred for their belief in being water baptized.
0: But aren't they heavy Old Testament?
2: I think so.
0: Is that the Amish?
2: That's more the Amish. The Mennonites, they emphasize the New Testament. They particularly, but they're very much on the Gospels, the Beatitudes, you know, the Sermon on the Mount, more very pacifist, mm-hmm. that kind of thing.
3: Yesterday I studied that. Talked to a lady who was a former Mennonite, and I asked her that question. And so while she was answering it, I looked it up, and basically they have some evangelical doctrines of salvation.
0: Yeah, born again. That's the Amish then I was thinking about.
3: The Amish, they're more holiness and legalistic. The Amish people do not drive cars.
0: Right.
3: Not have electricity.
0: But Mennonites do.
3: Yeah, and they do believe in the full water baptism, as Brother Watts mentioned there. So she has left that church, and she's a Pentecostal now, so she didn't want to go back to it.
0: We had a

0: Mennonite group several years ago that started coming to camp meetings. And they were, well, it was actually a family, but there was a large family.
1: Mm-hmm.
0: And they stuck out like a sore thumb because the Mennonites dress a little different.
1: Yeah, the way they dress.
0: Yeah. And so it was obvious when I laid eyes on them that they were from that, you know, I didn't know whether it was, well, I knew they weren't Amish, but I knew they were something, by the way. But they turned out to be wonderful people what they were there because they were questioning their teaching on the Holy Spirit.
1: Yeah. You know, many UPC people look like Mennonites.
2: Yeah.
0: Yeah.
1: The way they dress.
0: Yeah. We got to take a break. Question, if you have a question or comment for the panel that you would like to call in and have a verbal conversation, 1-800-342-8430. That's 800-342-8430 or on air at jsm.org if you continue to want to send a question by email. We'll be right back.
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1: As a parent, there are things that we should do for our children. One of those things that we need to do is to make sure that they have items, whether books or coloring books or music CDs, something that explains the gospel of Jesus Christ. And I want to tell you about something that this is an oldie but a goodie. It's in fact something that my sister, my brother, and myself, we all listened to when we were children. It's what my kids have listened to in their formative years as well. It's entitled Jimmy Swaggart and Friends, Color Me a Story. This was actually recorded back in 1980. It was a long time ago, but it's still a phenomenal CD. Here's what we're doing, $20 a copy. Get it while it lasts, right now. Go to the phone, go online, and get your Color Me a Story copy right now.
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0: 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Sorry, no phone calls on

0: Just a question that you might not know the answer to, but I've always been curious. Why is the Bible not in chronological order? That is a question that is asked many, many times. The Lord wanted it the way that it was done. Dr. Gray, Dr. Watts, what would y'all say?
1: Well, there's a great deal of chronological order to it.
0: Yeah.
1: But, when you study different areas, but you take the book of Job. Mm-hmm. Many people believe the book of Job was probably written first.
0: Right.
1: Yeah. Well, it's not put first. Yeah. And Genesis is put first because that's in the beginning. Mm-hmm. So I understand what the people did in terms of the way they put it together. I think they did follow chronology as much as possible. Why they put Job there, where they put it, I don't know, but it's okay.
2: Well, you got to understand the Bible is put together by a literary type or genre. So you have law, you have history, you have poetry, you have major prophets, minor prophets. These things are put together because the Bible is telling a cohesive story of redemption, of the plan of God and the plan of redemption. So you have, then you get in the New Testament, you have the Gospels, you have history, you have Paul's letters, you have the general epistles, and you have prophecy. So these things are, I believe, put together in the proper order for you to understand and chronologically understand the whole plan of God from the Old Testament to the New Testament, which, of course, the main theme throughout Scripture is the cross of Calvary. So the literary type is more important than the chronological
0: order. But they have some people that have tried to put together a chronological Bible.
2: Yeah. You can get the Bible. And that's fine. There's nothing wrong with reading that way. It's just, I think it was wise to have the Pentateuch first, mm-hmm. tell us all the history, tell us the origin of the earth and the universe, and then to have it, you know, then have the law and the way that it unfolds, I feel like is the best order.
0: I think that we have what we have and the order that we have. I think that's what the Holy Spirit wants.
2: Yeah, that's what he wants.
1: Follow up on that. Look at this illustration. Romans, according to your dad, was written in 60 A.D. So here it is, follows the book of Acts. But you skip over to Galatians, it's written in 58 A.D. So the chronology is not followed there.
0: Mm-hmm.
1: But why? Well, there's a reason for it.
0: Yeah.
1: They knew the book of Romans was central and primary and was a major piece of revealed literature there. That's why they made it first.
2: Understand that the Bible is not just historical, but what's the main focus? It's theological.
1: Yeah.
2: So the theology is more important than the historical timeline.
0: I would like to know where in Scripture it says that none of the angels were female. Well, first of all, while there's no Scripture to that, in the original Hebrew and the Greek, angels are consistently referred to in the masculine and grammatical form. They're never referred to in any feminine manner whatsoever. And when in the Bible, when angels did make human appearances, they were always in the male form. Yeah. But angels really, you know, while they are in the male likeness, but we have to say it this way, they're not biological men.
2: Yeah.
0: That's the best way to say it.
2: They're genderless, but they always appear as men.
0: Well, and you know, they're generous, but we know that they have the ability to procreate because of the Genesis chapter 6. And so I think Genesis chapter 6 verifies that, no ifs, ands, and buts about it, that that's they true. Are in the masculine.
2: Yeah.
0: But they were created by God to worship. And they were created by God to be messengers. That's what their work, they are messengers of God. They were not created to marry, but obviously Genesis 6, these were fallen angels that came down and cohabitated with the daughters of men. That's what the Bible says. But there's a lot of things.

0: And we don't know exactly when they were created. Sometime in the dateless past, God just, you know, he may have created 100 million of them all at once. We don't know how he did it. He just spoke them into being, and but we know that they exist. And we know that Raphael, the painter from the Renaissance, the idea of the baby angels and things like that, that just comes from art. That's not right. Scriptural or biblical.
1: That's right.
0: Little babies.
1: Why do Christians focus on a false Christ sitting in a temple in Jerusalem if the Bible says not to go there?
0: False Christ.
2: I read that again.
1: Yeah. So why do Christians focus on a false Christ sitting in a temple in Jerusalem if the Bible says not to go there? I don't know what you're talking about. I have no clue.
3: You're talking about the Antichrist?
1: That may be what it is, but first of all, there's no temple in Jerusalem right now.
0: Yeah.
1: And so there's no false Christ sitting there. So obviously she's referring to, I would think, the temple that will be built during the Great Tribulation by the Antichrist. Yeah. And they won't be focusing, Christians won't be focusing on that.
0: Yeah.
1: I don't know, you maybe if you have something else in mind, you can make it a little clearer. And that we can comment on it there. All right, our first caller this morning is Marilyn from California. Hello, Marilyn. What is your question or comment for the panel this morning?

0: Good morning. Good morning, everyone. My question is, I have a granddaughter. She's 20 years old. She lives in another state, and I just found out, she told me a month ago, that she is transgendering. She said she knew she was a man since she was 10 years old. And I told her that I cannot accept that, that runs, that's contrary to scripture. And she's going to change her name. She's going to start testosterone treatment. And I asked her to please do not do this, that I've heard testimonies from people who have done this, and it's destroyed their lives. And she just said, because I can't accept it, she just said, okay, you know, whatever. I mean, she's going to continue doing that. But I've always sent her birthday and Christmas cards with money. And I'm not real close to her because she is in another state. But I'm wondering, should I continue sending her money and cards? I'm not sure how to handle this.
1: Well, first of all, you need to encourage your granddaughter. I just read a horrible, I was trying to look at while you were talking, I was trying to see if I kept it, and unfortunately I was on my phone, I didn't keep it. But there was I read a horrible article this morning before I came into work about young people that have transitioned and the horrible pain that they're in, the suicides.
2: Mm-hmm.
1: Because here's what your granddaughter's got. You've got to hammer it into her. You can do everything to change your body, but it doesn't change your mind.
2: Mm-hmm.
1: And that's what they find out. Yeah. I cut my breast off. I go do all of this. I take all these hormones, but I still think like a woman, and it causes confusion. That's why they call it gender dysphoria.
3: Yeah.
1: It is a mental problem.
3: Yeah, it is.
1: It is a mental problem. And most of the, how old is she?
3: 20.
0: She's 20.
1: Well, I read one doctor made a very good point. He said the human brain doesn't really, what was the age he used? It's not really working till
3: about 30.
1: To about 30.

0: May I ask a question here? Dear lady, do you know if your granddaughter has a female friend that she wants to be intimate with?
1: Actually, no. She has a male boyfriend that she's had for about 5 or 6 years. And I've seen pictures of the two of them. And my granddaughter has the shaved head, piercings on her face. And he has long hair and looks like a girl.
2: Yeah, well, that's he's feminine.
3: Yeah.
1: Okay. And you mentioned mental illness. And when she was very young, I heard that she was doing cuttings on herself.
3: Yeah.
1: So I know she has some mental issues.
3: Yeah. Yeah, these things are always related, and they're unfortunately fueled by social media. I honestly believe if we didn't have social media, we wouldn't have 75% of the transgender things that we have these days, because they see other people doing this and they think that's me and that's what I identify with. But at 20 years old, you want to permanently alter your body. You're not the same person at 30 years old that you are at 20 years old. It's a very dangerous thing to do. And if you look at right now, there's a movie just came out. It's an adaptation of Homer's Odyssey, the Greek epic movie. And there's an actor or actress who wants to be an actor that is in the movie that used to be a pretty young lady that was in a lot of movies, very popular. She's transitioned to being a man, is what she's presenting herself as. And if you look at the interviews of this person, her name was Ellen Page. Now she's Elliot Page. When you look at the interviews, she's so unhappy, so unhealthy looking. Just what once was this beautiful actress is now just this terrible looking little person. You know, aside from transitioning to be a man, she's only about 5 feet tall, probably weighs 100 pounds. I'm just a little bitty person, and they're so unhappy looking and so just bitter, and it's you can see just on their face, her face, you can see the conflict and the confusion, and it's very, very sad. And there are so many young people who are permanently altering their bodies only for years later to say, I made a huge mistake, because you know, some things are reversible, but a lot of things are not. And they cause a lot of issues. And later on, people who decide, I don't want to be like this, it's a very dangerous thing.
2: Yeah, excuse me, Roberta. What state is she from, living in?
1: She lives in Mississippi.
2: Well, Marilyn, I think it's against the law in Mississippi to transition.
3: I'm not sure.
2: The Supreme Court, other rulings have come down strong on this and to try to curb this. And I don't think that it's legal for her to do that in Mississippi.
1: Okay.
2: But what does the mother say in all of this?
1: Well, I don't have a relationship with the mother. She lives with her mother and stepfather. And the mother is not my daughter. My son is her father, and he lives in California. I don't talk to him about it because he feels people should do what they want to do. He doesn't think the way I do. Her mother, I know her. She was a Christian. I don't know what she's doing now.
2: Well,
1: and I haven't talked to her because her mother has issues.
2: Yeah. Well, Marilyn, all you can do is pray.
0: And love them.
2: That's love them. But now, to getting back to your question of cards and money, I wouldn't give her money.
1: Yeah.
2: I wouldn't do that.
1: Okay.
2: And if I sent a birthday card, I would never refer to her in a masculine way. I'd refer to her by her female name.
0: Right.
2: Which I would never agree to address her in a fake name, in a false name, and they're not going to like that, and they'll probably tell you, I don't want to hear from you anymore. And if that's what they say, then that's what you have to do.
4: Two things I'd like to mention

0: Gender dysphoria, descriptions in DSM-5, psychological descriptions of people who transgender, talk about a strong desire. It has nothing to do with physical. It is just mental. This is what I want. This is what I feel, and so forth. Years ago, we had a gentleman who transgendered to a lady.
1: Transitioned.
0: Walt Meyer, I think, is his name. And he has changed back to a man.
1: Yeah.
0: And he will say, and there are several others, if you start looking them up, who say it didn't help any at all.
1: Well, you've got... Didn't solve
0: the problem.
1: And, you know, Marilyn, you can tell your granddaughter, there's been numerous... You know, Congress has held hearings. There's been numerous young ladies that transitioned that sat there and said that it was the worst decision of my life. My life is destroyed. And versus also young men that have said, my life has been destroyed.
2: I've told her that.
1: I don't think she cares. That's all you can do, Marilyn. So all you can do as we close it up is just all you can do is pray for her. That's all you can do.
2: Yeah. Okay, and I'm doing that. And then her name she changed to is a demeaning name, and I won't tell you her name, her real name, but I told her I cannot call her that name because it's demeaning, and so I won't.
1: you don't give in to the fantasy, and that's what it is. But
2: no.
1: Sorry, but that's all we can tell you.
2: Okay, thanks, Donnie.
1: Thank
2: and
1: you.
2: I want to say, Donnie, to you that I love your preaching. You are fantastic, and I love listening to your sermons. Continue what you're saying.
1: Thank you.
2: About our government, politics, morals. We love it.
1: Well, thank you so much.
2: You, because of SBN, I was saved.
1: Oh, well, praise the Lord. Thank you for that. Well, thank you for calling.
2: Yes, thank you. Okay, thank you, Donnie.
1: Thank you. How do you normally prepare a sermon outline using technology, and what about the old school method before technology apps? Well, first of all, my sermon preparation is about half and half. Half of it is old school.
3: Yeah, yeah.
1: I mean, it hasn't changed. I'm working on a sermon right now. It starts out with me going over and reading the text and looking at commentaries, and then I sit down and start making notes. I've got 3 pages of notes that I'm going to condense down that I scribbled out by hand Monday and Tuesday, and then formulating some things in my mind how I wanted to put together. And then after I did that, then I did go online to get more access to more commentaries than what I have in my library, or to pull the information quicker. But my sermon preparation, even though I use technology, it's still half old-fashioned. Reading myself, I like to read. Looking up words myself. Formulating a thought pattern myself. You know, so the technology just comes about because it's able to pull together a large number of resource material in a blink of an eye and puts it at my fingertips and saves me from having to go through book after book. But I still do a lot of by hand.
3: Yeah.
1: So there's a Strong's Greek and Hebrew Bible app. Yeah, of course, I know that. And there's an online Bible dictionary. There's many. There's several.
3: Yeah.
1: There's not just one. There's several.
3: A lot.
1: And an online resource material does... Do you use that or stick to the old school pen and paper and hours of search? I don't do the hours anymore. I don't have time. I don't have time. Why should I spend hours when I can type in a subject and pull material from dozens of writers and commentary and give me the information right then and there, which is what I used to have to do? I don't have time.
3: Yeah.
1: I don't have time to spend hours and hours a week. There's not enough hours in the day.
3: Yeah.
1: And so you have to make some concession to pull it together. But still, a lot of it is still done the old way.
3: Yeah.
1: Even after I research material, I write it in my own way. Mm-hmm. I phrase it the way I want to phrase it. I So it's, you know, and when I make my sermon outline, that's my outline. That's not AI. That's my outline.
3: Yeah.
1: So how would y'all?
4: I agree with what you're saying. I put my sermons together in a very basic manner. And then as a supplemental, I'll go to the computer.
1: Absolutely.
4: And do some research on the computer where I can add to it if I want to.
1: And, you know, like this morning. When I was, you know, like in the mornings, as I'm preparing a message, you know, I have a basic outline, but in the morning I'm thinking about this.
4: Sure.
1: And a thought came to my mind this morning, this would be a good thing to add. And so when I thought of that, I said, yeah, that would be a good thing. But the problem is, to add that good thing, I'm going to have to go dig.
3: Yeah, you have to dig.
1: And so I don't have time. It's Wednesday. I'm preaching Sunday. So I'm going to go to the, I'll go when I, it won't be today because I'm tied up today, but tomorrow I'll go and I'll type in, give me a brief overview of the following.
3: Yeah.
1: And it's a historical event in the church. It's not scripture.
3: Yeah.
1: And then I'll have to look at that and see if that's what I want, if that's what I had in mind. And what information does it give me? And what information do I want to add or include? And what information do I not want to use? So that's it's a combination of everything. Janice from North Carolina, you're our next caller. What is your question or comment for the panel?
5: I have a shout out for Matthew Swaggart. His article in the July Evangelist. Between thieves, that was the most anointed, humbling article I have ever read, coming from such a young man, and I'm 83 years old.
1: Yeah, I've got Janice, I got it. I've got that article right here, and it's entitled "Between Thieves: The Crossroads of Grace," and it is
5: the paragraph right under that, Donnie. Because that scene is not just history, it is a mirror. It reflects every human heart. Two thieves, two responses, one Savior, and right in the middle, grace.
1: Yeah,
5: you cannot read it without weeping.
1: Yeah.
5: I have read it over and over.
1: Let me read it. Let me just read that paragraph. Because God ordained that his son would step directly into the middle of human depravity. Why? Because that scene is not just history, it is a mirror. It reflects every human heart. Two thieves, two responses, one Savior, and right in the middle, grace.
3: Amen.
1: That's a great, Matthew's a great writer, and I'll tell him what you said.
5: I'm telling you, I read it over and over. I had never thought about it like that, never, ever.
1: Yeah, he has a way, he's gifted.
5: I'm very proud, and I'm an avid listener, and I ask God to continue to bless your ministry and everyone who is in part of it. And I love you, and thank you for taking my call.
1: Thank you. Thank you. Debbie from Tennessee. Well, we've got to take a break. We'll be right back with Debbie from Tennessee. Debbie, don't hang up. Hang on. We'll get right to you.
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1: I'm so excited to bring this special offer to you because, and I am biased, but it's my son Matthew's very first book entitled From Sheep to Soldier. When he told me he'd written a book and I got the manuscript and I began to read, I was blown away by how good that it was. And I told him, Matthew, we want to publish this book. I know that when you begin to read it, you'll be blessed. 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So give us a call, go online, get this book by my son Matthew, From Sheep to Soldier. 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

0: Okay, ladies and gentlemen, well, let's go to Debbie in Tennessee. Debbie, welcome to Sun Life Broadcasting. You have a question, comment for the panel?
1: I have a question, please.
0: Okay.
1: Would someone explain to me the difference between the rapture and the tribulation?
2: There's a big difference. The rapture is the resurrection of the body of Christ, when the Lord will call us home. And we are awaiting the rapture of the church is the next great prophetic event in God's calendar of time, of end time events. After the rapture takes place and the church is brought out of here, translated out of here, then the great tribulation will begin. And that's the 7-year period that Daniel spoke about. And that is when the Antichrist will make his debut on the world scene and become a leader and a world power broker. And it will ultimately culminate with the Battle of Armageddon and his destruction and the second coming of the Lord Jesus Christ. So does that answer your question?
1: It does, and I thank you very much.
2: Okay, thank you.
0: All right, let's go to an email. What is the difference between the major and the minor prophets?
3: Go
2: ahead.
3: I was going to say, what they had to say is not more significant or less significant. The difference is just the amount of volume that they had. That's why they're set up that way. That's why they're designated that way. So your major prophets, your Isaiah and Jeremiah, they have a lot more volume, a lot more that they said. And then your people like Micah or Amos, they're smaller as far as material, but they both have important messages and they both need to be studied.
0: Okay. Anybody else? Yeah. All right. What do the Baptists mean when they say to you, but not for you, concerning the gifts of the Spirit?
2: Say that again.
0: All right, what do the Baptists mean when they say it's to you, but not for you? And they're talking about the gifts of the Spirit.
2: I have no idea.
4: Does it make sense?
2: Does it make sense?
3: Yeah, I'm not sure. I think that they may be saying that, like some Baptists, I could be wrong, but I can't remember the exact phrase, but they're kind of like, if that's what you want to do, that's okay, but not in the in the church.
2: If she may, speaking of spiritual gifts, she may be meaning this. A lot of Baptists, they do not disbelieve in the baptism of the Holy Spirit, but they don't believe it's for everyone.
3: Yeah,
2: and they'll say, I've heard them say, well, it may be for you, but

0: It's not for me.
1: Not for me. That's what, yeah.
0: I think that's what she's.
1: I think that's what they I mean. Think
2: and that is the position of many of them.
0: Yeah.
2: The way you describe
0: it. Yeah, it is for you. Not going to argue that. Not going to debate that. And glad for you, but it's not for me.
1: And they all, when they have that position, they say, you know, we don't want to do that in the church service. You can do that privately, but they don't want that to be part of the worship service.
3: Okay. All right. Why do you think most churches have stopped having watch night services on New Year's Eve? I remember going to one every year when my father was a pastor, and he would have a prayer service and fellowship, and then have a communion service. Do churches still have them, or are they a thing of the past?
0: No, churches still have. It's up to you. We've never had one. And, you know, Dad said, I'm not staying up to midnight. I'm going to bed. And so there's nothing wrong with it if they want to do it. I mean, I've been asked recently if we would ever do one here. And I told the answer I gave was never thought about it. It's never been in my wheelhouse or my thought, but I will consider it. And who knows? We may do it. But, you know, we have a lot of our staff is gone during that week. They're not there. And if I always feel that if you're going to do a special service, you've got to have the right people there to put the best presentation forward. And if I've got a skeleton crew of singers and musicians, it just may not, you know, come about. And besides that, I'd rather be in bed.
3: I've been to a number of watch night services, and I don't know, probably some of you do. And for those of you that are wondering what we're talking about, is saying staying up on New Year's Eve till 12 o'clock to welcome in the new year. And that's what they mean. That's what's being said there.
2: Sister Swagger, I grew up with the watch night service as part of our religious activity, but I didn't like it. You know why?
3: Why?
2: Because they added feet washing to it. Feet washing was always part of it on that particular night. I did not like it. I did not like people washing my feet. And as a boy, I didn't want to wash anybody else's feet.
3: Yeah.
2: The Assemblies of God did not do that. My dad was Church of God, but they did feet washing once a year.
1: Yeah. The two churches I pastored were rural, small town churches. So we would have a watch night service. We would have food and fellowship and a time of prayer and communion. It was a good thing to do, but it's not something that you have to do.
3: Did you have trouble staying up to 12 o'clock?
1: I didn't then. I probably would now. I would have more trouble now, but I used to be more of a night owl. But as I'm getting closer to 50, I'm becoming less of a night owl and need more sleep. So I probably wouldn't be able to do it now. But
3: we would be, I remember, we'd be praying. And it was, people were just wandering around finally, you know, trying to stay awake till 12 o'clock midnight.
2: Wonder how many went to sleep under the piano.
3: Yeah. Mm-hmm. And so I think it just kind of played out.
0: A lot of churches still do it. No, there are a lot of, Jennifer's church does it. Matthew's church does it.
1: So,
2: yeah.
3: Okay.
2: Let them do it.
3: I hope we've helped you some there. all right. Does Revelation chapter 21 speak of people who suffer with anxiety and panic attacks, which causes fear? What they're asking, is that what Revelation 21 is about, that chapter?
0: No. Revelation 21, it's about new heaven and new earth.
3: Mm.
0: It's about the new heaven and the new earth. It has nothing to do.
3: Well, that's what it does. Revelation 21...
0: Chapter 21 of Revelation is the new heaven and the new earth. Yeah. That's what it's about. I don't know what they're talking about, anxiety.
3: Speak of people that suffer with anxiety and panic attacks.
1: Well, in Revelation 21:4, John says, God will wipe away all the tears from their eyes. No more death, sorrow, crying, no more pain. Former things are passed away. So if you suffer with anxiety, then all of those things will be wiped away whenever we're in heaven.
0: But that term, those terms really speak to sorrow.
1: Yeah, more sorrow.
0: It's not anxiety. It's not all those kind of sorrow. This is speaking of broken hearts, sorrow. You're sorrowing over the death of a loved one. You've sorrowed over a breakup of this. You're sorrowed over that. It's not really speaking of emotional problems.

0: times.
1: But Philippians 4:6, be careful for nothing, is talking about anxiety, fear, mm-hmm. worry. And God can give us a peace that passes all understanding. Yeah. That's a fruit of the Spirit. Philippians chapter 4 and verse 6, the end of that, he give you a peace that passes all in your heart and your mind in Christ Jesus. So those things can be overcome with Christ.
2: Yeah, if you want
1: what he's done for us.
2: If you want the peace of God and the cure for anxiety, looking in Philippians is a lot better place than looking in Revelation. That's what Brother Dave is quoting. That's where you want to go to. You want to go to Philippians. You want to go to James. You want to go to some passages like that.
1: Philippians 4:8 says, think on these things, whatsoever things are true, whatsoever things are pure, whatsoever things are lovely, whatsoever things are of good report. Think on these things. We choose what we allow to believe. And that's ultimately what you're talking about.
3: In heaven, there will be no sorrow, no pain, no anxiety. It'll all be done away with. We'll have perfect tranquility and peace and victory.
4: Amen.
5: We got calls.
4: All right.
5: But we've got calls.
4: Okay. Says, huh? Oh, okay. Sean from Missouri. We'll go to Sean from Missouri. Welcome to Sunlight Broadcasting. You have a question or comment, please?
6: Yes, Sister Frances. Hi. Good morning, panel. Hi. I got a question. I'm not questioning some's salvation, but when it comes to grace, I listen to Lauren Larson and what your dad taught in the message of the cross, and I am learning so much. But when it comes to the grace of God, and I hear people say, that, oh, but we've got the grace of God in our lives, and this grace revolution that's being taught now, and I come from an apostolic, I was in an apostolic oneness church for a while, and I knew I had to get out of there, but they always said, they prided themselves they had the grace of God and the grace of God. Well, I was on my knees yesterday after I heard the message of the cross, Brother Lauren Larson. And I was crying out to God, and I heard God say, look, or not, he didn't say look, but I heard God say, my grace and your faith is at the cross and only at the cross of my son. And I thought, that's it. That's got to be it. And you don't frustrate the grace of God.
2: It cut out.
6: You know, Paul says you can frustrate the grace of God, but I felt the Holy Spirit say, your faith, my grace, meet only at the cross of my son.
2: Yeah.
5: That's a correct statement.
3: That's the message of the cross.
2: Yeah. The object of your faith has to be what Christ did at Calvary, the finished work of the cross. When you have your faith in the right object, that's when the grace of God is moving in your life. You're not frustrating his grace, and the Holy Spirit now has the parameters to work in your life and to give you victory over sin.
5: Mm-hmm.
4: Okay.
5: Is that anything else, Sean?
6: Donnie, one more question.
5: Sure.
6: I heard your dad even say this in one of his classic preachings years ago. It amazed me. You know, about the mercy of God now, where Paul says, you know, God's mercy endureth forever, but he says to those who fear him, Sister Frances, I heard your husband preach in a classic that you and him went to an elderly gentleman that was dying, and you all went and pleaded with him for one more time for him to receive the Lord and for his salvation. And you were in his room where he was dying, and you were pleading with him and to receive the Lord. And he finally looked up, and he said, I'm too old. I'm too old. I can't change. And your husband said, at that moment, God said, that's it. No more pleas. My mercy is no more offered and extended to him. I'm gone.
5: Mm-hmm.
6: Can the mercy of God be cut off while
5: sure.
6: one lives in this lifetime?
5: Oh, yes, yes, yes, yes, it can. A hardened heart stops everything.
6: Wow.
5: You know, a person can only receive grace by receiving it.
2: Yeah.
5: But if you reject it, God doesn't make anyone. And after a while, he said, my spirit will strive with man. His spirit will not always strive with man. That's what the Bible says.
2: Yeah.
5: So he gives individuals opportunities. And he's very gracious, and he's very long-suffering. But at the same time, his mercy and grace does come to an end when there is a multiple rejection over and over and over.
2: Yeah.
6: Thank you all so much. I really appreciate this.
5: Thank you, Sean.
4: Yes. And Wanda from Virginia, welcome to Sun Life Broadcasting. You have a question, comment for the panel?
0: Yes, ma'am. I was hearing Brother Donnie talking about the marriages. And on 1 Corinthians 7:9, it was talking about that of the marriage and the barn.
5: Okay, what do you want to know?
0: Where it talks about it in 1 Corinthians 7:9, it's better than marriage and the barn. But they talk about the widows or, you know, just different people.
5: Well, no, he's talking about men. Paul himself was not married. Let's read real good. He said, I would that all men were even as I myself. And that's speaking of the fact that he wasn't married. But every man has his proper gift of God, one after his own manner, after that. I say, therefore, to the unmarried and widows, it is good for them if they abide even as I. But if they cannot contain, that means if the sexual drive is strong and they can't feel like they can tamp it down, then for it is better to marry than to burn.
0: Okay. Well, I've always heard it and I've read it. But I appreciate it. And I need to know if these dreams, do they come true? I mean, dreams, I know it talks about dreams and visions.
5: Okay.
0: If dreams like I was rebuking, resisting, and rebuking a spirit. And I just wondered if there would be anything to stuff like that.
5: Well, I can't answer about person's dreams. That's between them and the Lord.
0: Uh-huh.
3: Yeah, some are from God.
5: Some are not.
3: Some are not, and some are from enchilada.
5: Yeah, and we can't comment on that because your dream is a personal thing to a person. We don't know. It's interesting, Dr. Gray. I get a surprising a lot of letters. People giving me dreams want me to interpret the dreams, and I'm like, I'm not a dream interpreter. I'm sorry. I can't do that. But thank you for calling, Wanda.
0: Okay, thank you.
4: Thank you. All right, panel. What are your scriptural views on adornment with jewelry and modesty? I've heard dress codes preached from the platform, but I don't think I've heard anything about adornment. The Old Testament is hard to understand, and the New Testament addresses women more than men, to my understanding. The apostolic churches are very, very legalistic on modesty, but they take it to the extreme. I mainly mean more in modesty, like appropriateness. Is it appropriate to wear this? Is it that type of thing? Okay. And I have also been asked, what makes tattoos and body piercings so bad? I answered them by telling them it's demonic symbolism and artistic undertones. And I went on and stated that our bodies aren't ours, but God, but they're God's, and we're to represent Him in all things that we do and wear. Was there more that I could have stated to them?
5: Well, tattoos, first of all, not every tattoo is a demonic symbol. Not every tattoo. Matter of fact, there's far more people tatted up that has no demonic symbolism or whatever the case. But is getting a tattoo a sin? I think that's a personal conviction between that person and the Lord. Yeah. But here's what I would say. The Bible says our bodies are temples of the Holy Spirit. Would we want somebody coming to our church?

0: church. And even though they're a great artist, spray painting, even though they may be beautiful all over our outside of a church building, no, we wouldn't want that. Yeah. So I think that it, in the grand scheme of things, as a child of God, our bodies are temples of the Holy Spirit, and it's just best to leave our body as God made it. Yeah. That's just my feeling.
1: You know, tattoos, when I go to the grocery store, I see people with tattoos everywhere now. Mm-hmm. Cover the arms, yeah. neck, ears, yeah. putting on the, everywhere. And it bothers me. It's none of my business what they do, but it does bother me. But, you know, the thought comes to me, God created us, Pastor, and all that he's created is good. Now, I do realize that some people are deformed, and there are issues like that. But the average person, God created them, and all that he has created is good. And when we try to add to that, aren't we in a way insulting God?
0: Yeah, that's what I said. Our bodies are temples of the Holy Spirit.
1: Are we saying to the Lord, what you did is not enough? I've got to add to it.
2: Yeah. And what is our motivation for getting a tattoo? Do we want everyone to look at us and say, wow, that's beautiful? Or, you know, sometimes people get tattoos in places that you have to wear immodest clothing to show off because they want everybody to see it. So, you know, what is your motivation? I had a lady one time, she was in ministry, and she said, you know, well, because my personal conviction, my personal taste, I made it clear, I don't like tattoos, okay? I'll put that out there. Mm-hmm. As far as biblical condemnation, I'm not going to go there, but
0: right.
2: my personal taste, I don't like
0: right.
2: it. You won't see me ever have a tattoo. For one thing, I'm very afraid of needles, so that's not going to happen anyway. But this lady said, well, I know you don't like them, but she said, I prayed for a whole year, and I've got this tattoo, and I think it's fine and whatever. And I was like, okay, so you don't have anything else to worry about or pray about for an entire year than whether or not you should get a tattoo or not. If you want a tattoo, why are you trying to justify it to me and make me want to approve it? You do what you feel like the Lord wants you to do, but that doesn't mean I have to like it, accept it. What is your motivation? You're trying to get people to look at you. You want to say, look at this tattoo that I got. I mean, I have family members. I've got a nephew that I love dearly. He's a brave police officer, but he's very muscular. His arms are all tattooed up, and he's a Christian. He loves the Lord. He serves our community. I think he's a good young man, but I give him a hard time about him because he knows I don't like him. He gives me a hard time about it, you know, with it. So
0: well,
2: I just, you know, I wanted to, if I can real quick, read 1 Peter chapter 3. Verse 3, we don't have to read the verses, but 3 and 4 talk about adornment, talk about these things. And Peter,
0: modesty.
2: Peter's making the argument here. He's saying it's about inward, not outward. So what is your inward walk? Well, that's what's important. What is happening inside more than outside?
0: So when it comes to adornment, just modesty. Just keep the word modesty in mind.
1: You know, this kind of new country singer named Jelly Roll. Have y'all heard of him? Have you seen him?
3: Yeah.
1: You know, I've listened to some of his songs. And I think the Lord is really doing a work in his life. He has a testimony for Christ and being delivered from a lot of stuff. But the stuff on his face, I guess it can't be removed. Maybe it could. I don't know. But it really looks bad.
0: Yeah.
4: It's out of place.
0: Well,
4: When you look at it, it's
1: sad.
4: You don't look at it.
1: It's sad that he put all that on
4: there.
1: That's
4: right. That's right.
0: And it can be removed by laser, but it's very expensive and very painful.
1: Yeah.
0: Very painful. So it's best. But you know.
4: But when you got it as much as a lot of them have it today on their face and neck.
0: Yeah, well, that's crazy. It takes away. But the bottom line is this. I'm gonna call foul on something. I don't care what anybody says as a Christian. I do not believe God told them to go get a tattoo.
1: Yeah, I agree.
0: I don't believe that. Yeah. I don't care. They can say what they want to say. Yeah. They can say they prayed about it.
1: If God wanted it on there, he'd have put it on there in the first place.
0: Yeah. Well, but whatever the case. But I don't believe that. No. But we've got another problem. You got preachers getting tattoos.
1: Know it.
2: Oh, yeah.
0: And getting in the pulpit. And boasting about it.
1: Oh, yeah. And encouraging it.
0: And encouraging me. Oh, you have churches that on certain Sundays they have tattoo artists set up in the lobby and you can get a tattoo. Yeah. That is stupid.
2: Yeah.
1: Right.
2: Yeah.
0: That is stupid.
2: There's a church in Houston, and in their lobby they had a, it was part of what the pastor was preaching, and he had a tattoo artist there, and you could go get a tattoo for free that morning at church. You could have somebody sit there and permanently mark your body. I agree. I don't think that it's a good steward of your body. I don't think that it's what the Lord wants us to do.
4: Is that what our churches have
1: done? Does it cost a lot of money?
4: Been regulated.
2: It costs a lot of money, and there are a lot of people who have been in my churches who have been worried about getting tattoos. They need to be paying their bills and not worrying about spending money on tattoos. And I'm going to get a lot of flack for this because I don't know if I know many people my age and younger who don't have a tattoo. I'm one of the few that does not have one, so I'm probably going to get flack from some of my friends, give me a hard time about it, but I agree with Brother Donnie. I don't think the Lord
4: I've never leads seen us one to. That doesn't look out of place on a person.
1: Does the word adornment apply in this case to try to adorn your flesh
0: I think
1: with a
0: it
1: tattoo?
0: Would. Sure, yeah. I think it would. Absolutely. I think it would.
2: Now, I will say I do have friends that were in the military. They have their unit numbers and they have their military. I mean, that may be a little bit different, but that's just, you know, I'm still not advocating for it, but I do understand when they put the, you know, what unit they served with and they put their military stuff on there, you know, I understand that.
4: I'm just going to say that it just doesn't have any place in church. I mean, it's not that it's sin. I don't even think of it as a sin. It just doesn't belong.
1: A few years ago, I went to a Dear Assemblies of God church, and I was not a member of that church, but I am AG, been AG for over 60 years. We went in, and they had a wall there, and all these pictures of people with their tattoos. And the pastor said, you know, when you join the church, we're going to put your tattoo on the wall. Show it off to everybody. Can you imagine that's part of
4: what
1: the kingdom of God? Where in the Bible do you find that? It's crazy. It's worldliness. It's crazy. It's wrong.
0: Look, if you want to do it, that's your business. But don't get up there and say, God told me to do it. Yeah. Yeah. So, you know, just...
4: Well, I don't like the idea of what Dr. Gray's talking about. These churches and pastors, not condemning it, but complimenting.
1: Exalting it.
4: Yeah. I can't imagine that.
1: What's going on?
4: All right, ladies and gentlemen, our time is up today. We thank you for being with us. Now, tomorrow we'll be broadcasting the service live from the church, the morning service. And who's speaking tomorrow, Donna? Do you know in the morning?
0: Grace Brumley at 10 o'clock. Matthew's speaking tomorrow night at 7 o'clock.
4: And you're going to enjoy it. There's a list of the speakers right there. They look great. You're going to have a great time in the Lord. And so you be with us. And if you be in the morning service tomorrow, if you can. If not, watch on Sun Life Broadcasting. You'll be blessed. But we love you, and we'll be back with this program on Monday.
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Lord, there was no other like you. You are our tried and true friend. When all others fail, Lord, you're there for us. We give you thanks and praise for it this morning.

that the Lord knows what we have need of before we could even ask. I don't know what the circumstance of your life this morning. I don't know the needs. But before you got up this morning, the Lord knew what the problem was, the situation was, and He was the answer, and He is the answer. I'm going to ask you to sing it again. I want

knows how to take good care of me. If you have a need in your heart, your life, physical, spiritual, financial, domestic, emotional, makes no difference what that need is. Would you lift your hands all across this building as the ushers bring out our prayer boxes? We want to lift up your need and bring it before the Lord this morning. There is no sickness He cannot heal. There is no disease He cannot eradicate. There's no broken heart that He cannot mend. There's no bill that He cannot pay. There's no mountain He cannot push down. No Red Sea that He cannot open. And we're going to go to the Lord in prayer this morning, believing the Lord for your needs. Father, we come before you in the name of your Son, Jesus. And we bring every need, not only those represented in the sanctuary, but those by television, by radio, by the internet, streaming on Facebook and YouTube. Whatever that need may be, we take authority over it in the name of Jesus Christ of Nazareth. We speak life. We speak healing. We speak prosperity. We speak restoration and reconciliation to the heart that needs it. There is nothing impossible for you. And Lord, we give you all the praise and all the glory. And everybody said, amen and amen.

0: Hallelujah. And a while back, I was looking at some, you may be seated, some videos on YouTube, and came across a video of 4th of July celebration that took place some particular city a few years ago. And in the crowd was a World War II veteran in his 90s, unable to walk. He was a Marine Corps veteran, fought in World War II. He had his Marine Corps jacket on, and of course it swallowed his emaciated body now. He had his hat, the white hat. And they begin to sing God Bless America. And he was in his wheelchair. And the cameraman caught it just perfect where he turned to people around him, and unable to walk, he said, "Pick me up. Pick me up. I want to stand. I love that flag."
1: Yes, yes.
0: And I want to say that this morning. I love that flag.
1: Yes, amen.
0: I love that flag. It's time to receive the tithe and the offerings here at Family Worship Center. We always clap when it's time to receive the tithe and the offering. Would you stand as we get ready to march around and to drop in our gifts this morning? Father, we come before you in the name of your Son, Jesus. We thank you for the privilege and the opportunity that we have to give to the work of God. We ask that you would bless each and every person as they participate in this offering. Bless them abundantly. And we give you all the praise and glory. And everybody said, amen. March around, please.

back, had a phone call, and the man began to talk. I didn't know who he was. And I wondered how that he got our number. And then all of a sudden, he introduced himself. And I remembered very, very well. He was noted to be one of the greatest drummers in the world. He said, "Brother Swaggart, I have done some things that's wrong. But," he said, "I was playing on your album. God took away my yesterdays." He said, "Of all the things I've done and all the sessions I've played on and all of the albums I've helped make, I consider that the highlight of my life, that I was able to play the drums on that song." And this is what he said. Go ahead, Brian.

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1: Psalms chapter 33.

We'll begin reading this morning from the 10th verse. The Lord bringeth the counsel of the heathen to naught. He maketh the devices of the people of none effect. The counsel of the Lord stands forever. The thoughts of his heart to all generations. Blessed is the nation whose God is the Lord, and the people whom he hath chosen for his own inheritance. The Lord looketh from heavens. He beholds all the sons of men. From the place of his habitation, he looks upon all the inhabitants of the earth. He fashions their hearts alike. He considers all their works. There is no king save by the multitude of a host. A mighty man is not delivered by much strength. A horse is a vain thing for safety, neither shall he deliver any by his great strength. Behold, the eye of the Lord is upon them that fear him, upon them that hope in his mercy, to deliver their soul from death and to keep them alive in famine. Our soul waits for the Lord. He is our help and our shield. For our heart shall rejoice in him, because we have trusted in his holy name. Let thy mercy, O Lord, be upon us, according as we hope in thee. And I want to minister for a few minutes this morning on the subject, blessed is the nation whose God is the Lord. Would you bow your heads? Father, we come before you in the name of your Son, Jesus. We thank you for the privilege that we have of living in this great country. We thank you for the blessings that we have received and you have poured out upon this nation. We recognize that we have sinned. We recognize that we have erred. We recognize that so many have profaned your word. But we stand upon the promise of your word, where you told us, if my people, which are called by my name, will humble themselves and pray and seek your face and turn from their wicked ways, then you said you would hear from heaven and you would heal our land. Our land is sick, but you are the healing balm. We would ask for your anointing this morning. Anoint me to minister and anoint your people to receive. Let the words I bring be a blessing to the people, and we give you all the praise and all the glory. And everybody said amen and amen. Though we signed the Declaration of Independence on July the 4th, 1776, the War of Independence did not end until 1783. When the war ended, we set about as a brand new nation, a small nation, very insignificant in size compared to all of the great nations of Europe, many that had been in existence for thousands of years. We set about to establish a government. We set about to establish a navy, a military. We set about to establish currency, though it would take a while for that because states could not agree whether we wanted one currency for the nation or each state wanted their own currency. And I'm glad we don't have that today, because California's currency would be Mickey Mouse, because that's about all it's worth. And but they had all these things to do, as one must do to create a nation from the ground up. However, by 1812, the United States found themselves being squeezed between two great European powers vying for dominance in the world: France under Napoleon Bonaparte and England. And of course, England, though we had defeated them and won our independence, they never left the shores of North America, as Canada is on our northern border. And there were thousands of British troops, because there was fighting going on between England and France. France had a stronghold in the province that we now call Quebec, with Montreal being its capital. And if you've never been to Montreal and you ever have an opportunity, I would encourage you to go, because the old city of Montreal, it's just like stepping back and walking the streets of Paris.

and walking the streets of Europe. It's beautiful, it's quaint, but it's French speaking. As well, they had control of the maritime provinces, Labrador, Newfoundland. They call themselves Newfies, and others. I remember we had a crusade in the 80s in one of those provinces out there, New Brunswick, in the city of Moncton. And I remember when we all got there, we walked into the lobby of the hotel. I get from the airport, we were checking in at the hotel, and this young lady, she said, "Are y'all all together?" And we said, "Yes." She said, "Oh, you're the group that's coming in, yes." And she said, "Why are y'all here?" And I said, "Well, we've come to hold a crusade." And she goes, "Here? Why?" I said, "Well, there's a lot of heathen here, I guess. I don't know." No, I didn't say that. I thought it, though. But it's a beautiful place. We enjoyed a great crusade, as a matter of fact. But we were being squeezed by these two powers. Our economy at that time was based on import and export. We were a nation of vast resources. England attempting to stop trade from going anywhere that could benefit France began to put a squeeze on us, and so did France, both trying to stop us from trading with anyone where resources would come back to aid either side. England took it further, though, than France. They enacted a policy that is called, is known as impressment, where upon the high seas, their ships, and England and France had the two greatest navies in the world of that day. And they took to stopping ships, no matter what flag they were flying under, boarding that ship, and then forcing or impressing, without their consent, men to become slaves in the British Navy, either in the military side or the commercial side of the merchant marines. History says, and I rounded it off, that they impressed nearly 15,000 sovereign American citizens into service for the king. Now, you know what? There's something in the heart of every American that's the same. It's summed up in one word: freedom. We want our freedom. There is something. I don't know if you remember, but about 3 or 4 years ago, as we begin to see communist China begin to put the weight of communism on Hong Kong. You see, when Hong Kong, which had been a British protectorate for 100 years, was a capitalist part of China. When Britain signed it back over and gave it back to China, they entered into agreement that they would allow commerce to continue, that they would allow capitalism to continue. And so it was, matter of fact, they had a saying, one country, two systems. The rest of the country being communistic. But under this premier and chairman of the Chinese Communist Party that they have now, they have been encroaching upon the freedoms of Hong Kong until now. They've stripped them of all their freedoms. And about 3 or 4 years ago, I remember seeing on television thousands of Chinese students marching to the streets of Hong Kong, carrying American flags, and singing the Star Spangled Banner. Because this nation stands for freedom. Understand that this nation, why do you think the world is trying to get here? If tomorrow our leaders said there are no more borders and the whole world is welcomed, we would be inundated and overrun, not by thousands, but by millions. Because America is still a land of freedom. There's still opportunity to make something of yourself here in the United States of America.
And don't throw into my face all of the problems. There's not a nation on planet Earth that doesn't have a checkered past. There's not a nation on planet Earth that can stand with clean hands. Every nation has its dark times. Every nation has things it's not proud of. But at least this nation tries to correct its problems. We're not always fast about it, but we do it. And we begin to chafe under this squeeze with thousands of British troops on our northern border. The sea, high seas, where we were depending upon commerce and trade, and our right to trade being curtailed, and our citizens being arrested and forced into the service of a foreign government. Finally reached ahead in 1812 when President James Madison, declared war against England. Didn't go well for us. We lost almost every single battle of the War of 1812. It lasted for 3 years. It looked like the freedoms that we won in our battle for independence after a few short years would fall. And this experiment of a democratic republic would fall by the wayside. But you see, there's one thing that England didn't count on. Somebody's knocking on something. Do you hear that? It's the Lord approving of what I'm saying. Whatever that is, stop it, please. It's driving me crazy. It's like the day I was up here trying to preach, and I kept hearing a phone go off on the platform. It just kept ringing and kept ringing. And finally, and you know, when that happens, you always think, people think, well, I'm not going to do anything because it'll stop ringing. It doesn't stop ringing. It rings forever. And it just kept ringing, and finally, I just had it up to here, and I turned and said, would you turn that stupid phone off? And it was Mother's phone. And she was trying to dig into that saddlebag that women call purses. And let me tell you something, parents. When you have a son that's getting married, this is the greatest bit of marriage advice you can give your son. Don't go digging around in your wife's purse. There's no telling what you're going to find in there. And she's trying to, and I just like, oh my, I'm dead. I'm dead. And what made it worse is Gabriel had gotten a hold of her phone and changed the ringtone. And it was one of these stupid rap things. King back a papa, king back bop. I'm like, man, what is going on here? It's like the time we were holding a crusade somewhere. I think it was in South Carolina. And we were having problems with something wasn't grounded properly. And a couple of times in the service, all of a sudden an FM radio station would just come blaring through. And I mean, one dad was up there preaching, and he paused, and all of a sudden, it's like some heavy metal come. We're all like, it happens. If it can happen, it'll happen in church. And it looked bad, but the thing that England didn't count on, they were not fighting against our army and our navy alone. They were fighting against God. Because this nation was chosen by God to be the light of liberty and Christianity to the world. British forces invaded Washington. The White House had just been finished. Well, actually, it was open and occupied, but it was not really through being built.
They had evacuated President Madison a couple of days earlier because of the encroachment of the British Army. But Dolly Madison, his wife, and some of the other cabinet members had not left, and they were having dinner in the White House when word came that British troops were marching down Pennsylvania Avenue. In their haste, they grabbed treasures of what they could, pictures of our founding fathers and other things that would have meaning to us as a nation. Dolly Madison grabbed a picture, a portrait of President Washington, and it was too big, too heavy, and she grabbed a knife and literally cut it out of the frame and folded it over because she did not want the British to desecrate this picture of our first president and our founding father. It was so close that when British troops marched in, the food was still on the table and it was still hot. And British officers sat down and ate the meal that had been prepared and then had a mock, as they called it, a mock session of Congress, and on the basis of a unanimous vote, determined that the White House should be burned to the ground. They lit the fires. Now, you got to understand something. They were burning our Capitol. In their mind, we have got this thing in the bag. It's ours. This country is ours. We're coming back. But once again, they didn't count on the Lord. As the fires began to leap toward the heavens, dark clouds began to gather in the distance. Wind began to blow, blowing the flames that were burning in the White House toward the British Navy, docked right off the coast, right far from Washington, and their campments, all their tents, their ammunition. And the wind began to blow, and it began to blow the embers, and then, for the first time in the history of Washington, D.C., a tornado formed. And that tornado began to rip down Pennsylvania Avenue. And it began to scoop up the embers. And it began to blow them like someone picking up flames. And those flames, those embers began to be dropped upon the ammunition and the tents and the ships of the British. Matter of fact, as people were rushing to evacuate, one British officer grabbed a resident of Washington, a woman, and she said, "Woman, do you have to contend with this infernal weather all the time?" She said, "No, sir, this is an act of God." The entire stores, the supplies, everything the British needed to continue their conquest was destroyed without a single shot being fired. Hello, hello. But that did not deter them, as the devil is never deterred. And please do not get offended. I'm not calling England the devil. I love England. That's my favorite country outside of the United States. And I'm telling the truth. I love London. I have walked its streets miles upon miles and miles because you're our cousins. But we whipped you still. And I love London. I mean, I love it. It's my favorite city in the world outside of any city in the United States. Meaning I would rather live in Bunky, Louisiana than in London. I'd rather live in Wisner. I would rather live in Snake Ridge. Why? Because it's the United States of America. (Clears throat)
defeated, but still our nation was reeling, and that was the first major defeat the British had faced in the War of 1812. Now the British Navy set its sights

They're in Baltimore Harbor. There had been battles and skirmishes leading up to this, and many Americans had been taken prisoner of war. There had been a skirmish in a town called Upper Marlboro, Maryland. I have preached there. It's now just a suburb of D.C., but back then it was a little city several miles from the nation's capital. There was a doctor in that city, very well-respected doctor, who had been taken prisoner by British forces and accused, falsely so, of aiding and abetting in the arrest of British soldiers. But he was innocent. Matter of fact, in the fighting of Upper Marlboro, he attended and saved the lives of many wounded British soldiers. A lawyer, 34 years old, by the name of Francis Scott Key, traveling under diplomatic flag on a little ship called the Minden, flying under a flag, the white flag, with letters in hand from President James Madison, he, along with another man by the name of John Stuart Skinner, sailed up to the ship, the British warship, the flagship of the British Navy, the HMS Tonnant. On board was Major General Robert Ross, the commanding British general of all of the British land forces, and Vice Admiral Alexander Cochrane, who was in charge of all of the naval forces. They invited him on. There was It's odd. Here is countries at war, and they are killing one another, but there was the British operated under a kind of a code of civility. It was kind of a strange situation, and they recognized the white flag, and they invited Francis Scott Key and Mr. Skinner aboard, invited them to the dinner table where Admiral Cochrane and General Ross shared a meal with them, and they presented their petition for the release of this American doctor. At first, the British said no, but then they produced letters written and signed by British servicemen who had been treated and lives saved by this doctor, and they relented, and they said, we'll let him go. But because of, at the time of the dinner table, war plans had been discussed for the British attack on Fort McHenry, Francis Scott Key and his aides were informed that they would not be released, that they would be held prisoner until the battle was over, lest they give away plans. They allowed them to go back onto their own ship, but they were placed under British guard. The anchor was placed down. Ships blocked them in so that they could not leave. One day turned into two, to three, to four, to five, to six. Nearly a week went by. And then all of a sudden, the early morning hours, Francis Scott Key was awakened as the cannon and the rocket began to shake the ship and the attack began. All day long, the British Navy bombarded Fort McHenry. All day long, so many rockets, so many cannons, so much explosion that the British Navy and its ships were engulfed by what looked like fog, but it was the smoke of cannon. Francis Scott Key, during the early morning hours, looked at it and stood there and watched as the cannon and the shot became so powerful and so great that finally he lost sight, couldn't see Fort McHenry anymore. He slumped down on the ship and he just said, there's no way. There's no way that Fort McHenry can survive. He said this, let me read this exact quote that he said. It seemed as though Mother Earth had opened
and was vomiting shot and shell.

and a sheet of fire and brimstone. There's no way this American dream will be over and finished. Matter of fact, the British had had intelligence come their way that Fort McHenry, knowing that they would be attacked, had scrounged up every bit of shot and cannon and shell and powder that their gunpowder stores was so full that they were having to take it and stack it in the center of the fort. Not underground as the rest was, but in the center. They had no place to put it, knowing that if a single British cannon shell or rocket would hit it, that it would blow the entire fort to pieces. But they had no place else to put it. They put it. And secondly, they had to have shot and shell and powder to keep furnishing it to the cannons. Because not only were the British continually firing, our men in Fort McHenry never stopped fighting. Never stopped firing. 24 hours. Francis Scott Key said at night, the skies lit up. It was so light at times because of the explosions that you could read a book without the aid of a candle. He didn't sleep that night. The next morning, he came up from the bottom of that little ship, unable to see, once again, Fort McHenry. Not knowing, do we still have a chance, or are we finished? As he stood out looking, all of a sudden the cannons, the rockets stopped. And all of a sudden, the wind began to blow and began to part the glare and the smoke. And fully expecting to see the British Union Jack, he looked up and he saw the Stars and Stripes. Now let me show you God. They didn't find out about this till later. One of the rockets fired from one of those ships scored a direct hit upon that gunpowder. A direct hit, but it was a dud. I imagine somewhere in flight, God told the Holy Spirit, empty that powder before it gets there. Oh, somebody needs to shout. When he saw the flag flying, and you know the story, saw it flying in the distance, he ran downstairs and grabbed a piece of paper and began to write, "Oh, can you see by the dawn's early light what so proudly we hailed at twilight's last gleaming, whose broad stripes and bright stars through the perilous fight, o'er the ramparts we watched were so gallantly streaming, and the rocket's red glare, the bombs bursting in air, gave proof through the night that our flag was still there. Oh, say, does that star-spangled banner yet wave o'er the land of the free and the home of the brave?" Somebody needs to shout this morning. We are still the land of the free and the home of the brave. They have tried to destroy us, but when the smoke clears and the dust settles, the flag still remains. And I want to say something right now. As an American citizen, I'm sick and tired of two-bit nobody thugs burning the flag, spitting on the flag, tearing the flag up, disrespecting the flag of the United States of America. There was an old saying in the 70s, and I would like to see it enacted: love it or leave it. If you don't love it, hit the road, Jack, and don't come back no more, no more, no more. I'm sure Cuba or Venezuela or Russia or China would love to have you. And if you went there, you'd be in a prison camp with a

24 hours. Sick of it. Sick of spoiled, pampered athletes. Disrespecting our flag. I hope some of them are listening now. You play a children's game that pays you more money in 5 years than the average American citizen will earn in their entire lifetime of working. The flag is not your problem. That flag is what guarantees you the right to become a millionaire at 21, 22, 23, 24, 25, and in some cases, a billionaire. The problem you've endured, and there have been problems, it's not because of the flag. It's because there are still evil people in this land. Just as there are evil hearts in every single nation on planet Earth, it's not the flag's fault. It's sin's fault. The problem is sin. And as a citizen, I hope you've been noticing how fast since the election that our values have come under attack. As we're seeing our students, our children in public schools across the nation being inundated with critical race theory, which is an abomination from the pit of hell. It is a lie. From the first word to the last period on the last page. It teaches our children to hate America. It teaches our children. Well, I don't want to get started on all that stuff because I'll probably wind up saying something I shouldn't say. Because all time, you don't always need to speak your mind. Because sometimes what's in your mind is a little rough. What I read to you this morning is the answer. Let me go through it real quick. The Lord brings the counsel of the heathen to naught. All of these fools, all of these heathen, trying to strip us of our Judeo-Christian values, trying to push the word of God. My Bible tells me in no uncertain terms, all of their foolishness is going to come to naught. In the final analysis, we win, they lose. One day in Jerusalem, the governments of the world will be upon the shoulders of the King of Kings and the Lord of all, and there won't be any racism, there won't be any poverty, there won't be any, He will rule in righteous judgment. He makes the devices of the people of none effect. What Satan means for evil, God will turn it to good. God will turn it to good. The counsel of the Lord stands forever, the thoughts of his heart to all generations. The counsel of the Lord is this. This is the counsel of the Lord. Ever since God raised up men and the Holy Spirit inspired them and anointed them to give us the scripture of what we call the Bible, Satan has done everything in his power to eradicate the word and destroy the word. But he has failed every time. The word of God is like Timex. It takes a licking from the world, but it keeps on ticking. The Bible says the counsel of the Lord stands forever. Listen, if tomorrow by chance all Bibles in America were done away with, there's one thing that they can't do. The Word of God is not only written on paper, it's written on the hearts of men and women across this nation that love God, that worship Jesus Christ. You can take away the paper, but you can't take away the Word of God written in blood across

heart and the soul and the spirit of man. Hallelujah. The Lord looks from heaven. He beholds all the sons of men. From the place of his habitation, he looks upon all the inhabitants of the earth. Nothing escapes the eyes of our Creator, God. The Lord spoke to Moses when he was sending him back to Egypt. He said, "Listen, Moses, I have heard the cries of my children. I have seen their affliction. And I know their sorrow by the reason of their taskmasters. But I am come down to deliver." Nothing escapes the eyes of God. He is omnipotent, all-powerful. Satan is powerful, but God is all-powerful. He's omniscient, meaning all-knowing. Satan knows a lot, but he doesn't know everything. Well, but I don't agree with that, Brother Donnie, because he seems to know what I'm thinking. No, you tell him. If you keep your mouth shut, he wouldn't know as much. Every time you say, "Oh, woe is me," the devil said, "We got him. He's moaning and groaning. Let's pour it on." If you wouldn't open your mouth all the time, he'd still be in the dark about some things. He's omnipresent. He's everywhere. Satan's not everywhere. He can only be in one place at one time. But God is everywhere. If I could sing, I'd sing it. He's God on the platform. He's God back at the door. He's God in the amen corner, and he's God all over this floor. Hallelujah. He's everywhere. He's everywhere. God is everywhere. He's even in the White House. And we better hope so, because if you saw what I saw the other day when a citizen walked up to the president and asked about the Russia hacking job, he had to pull out a card from his pocket like, what did they tell me to say? We are not sure who hacked. Is this what you told me to say? You talk about somebody that needs a brain cognizant test. He fashions their hearts alike. He considers all their works. Simply means that all of humanity begins on the same playing field. We are all born into sin. But God has paved and made a way of salvation for all who will believe. He's no respecter of persons. He will not turn his back on a single person. The most horrible, vile individual who has committed the most perfidious, horrible, diabolical, demonic acts, while they may pay and forfeit their life for their acts, if they will call upon the Lord Jesus Christ, he will save them, cleanse them, wash their name, wash their limb, and write their name in the Lamb's Book of Life. Well, I don't like that. You better get up every morning and say, "Hip, hip, hooray, praise the Lord." Because if it wasn't that case, there'd be no hope for any of us. There was no king saved by the multitude of hosts. A mighty man is not delivered by much strength. A horse is a vain thing for safety. Neither shall he deliver him by any of his great strength. Just simply means our help does not come from man. It comes from the Lord. I will lift up mine eyes unto the hills. From whence cometh my help? My help comes from the Lord. Behold, the eye of the Lord is upon them. Singers, musicians, make your way back. Behold, the eye of the Lord is upon them who fear him,
who upon them who hope in his mercy. We got a lot of people screaming for justice when they need to be asking for mercy. To deliver their soul from death and to keep them alive. Protection and deliverance is promised to those who put their trust in the Lord. Now, I didn't say we wouldn't suffer. I didn't say we won't hurt. And I would, and I'm not saying, and the 11th chapter of Hebrews bears this out. I'm not saying that some of us, for our stand for Christ, may not have to pay with our life. But you see, there's an ultimate deliverance that's called heaven. You see, this world that we're in, this is temporary. There's an eternal abode available to all who will believe. Our soul waits for the Lord. He is our help and shield. What are you waiting on? I'm not waiting for 2020, for the November midterms. I'm not, my hope is not in what happens in 2024. I tell you what I'm waiting for. This is what I'm waiting for. My Bible tells me in the last days, I will pour out of my spirit upon all flesh, and your sons and your daughters shall prophesy, and your young men and old men shall dream. That's what I'm looking for, the greatest move of God that the world has ever seen. And then you know what I'm looking for beyond that? When the trump of God sounds and the dead in Christ rise first, then we which are alive and remain shall be caught up with them together in the clouds, and so shall we ever be with the Lord. Wherefore, comfort one another with these words. Hallelujah. That's what my soul is waiting for. He is our help and shield. For our heart shall rejoice in him, because we have trusted in his holy name. That name is Jesus. And it means Jehovah saves. Jehovah saves. Jehovah, are you here? Jehovah saved. You were lost in sin and trespasses, on your way to hell, bound by drugs and alcohol, some of you, but you called upon the name that is above every name, Jesus Christ. And when you asked him into your heart, Jesus broke that power and that bondage of drugs and alcohol and raised you up. And in his name, you are a new creation. We got an email in Mother's program the other day, and the man took great umbrage with something I said. I'm just like, just something? I'm an equal opportunity offender. But I was using the term the spirit of regeneration, which is a common Christian theological term. The email went, I've never heard of that. And I didn't say it, but my first thought was, well, get saved. But it was an honest question from an honest, you'd be surprised how many people that are saved, but they don't know the book. And they said, show me in the Bible. So I brought them over to Ephesians chapter 3. Where the scripture says he has quickened us. That word means made alive in the Greek. We were dead, and he has made us alive. Then I went over to Paul's writings in Corinthians. If any man be in Christ, he is a new creation. When you got saved, you were regened. Do you get that? Your spiritual DNA changed. You were regened from death to life, from a sinner to a saint. You stepped in to regeneration.

0: Let your mercy, O Lord, be upon us according as we hope in you. We need the mercy of God 24 hours a day, 7 days a week. But you're a preacher, oh yeah, and I need his mercy. And you're a plumber, and you need his mercy. You're a housewife, you need his mercy. If you would understand and see yourself as you really are, which is a poor, pitiful human being who has nothing to offer the King of Kings. But I can sing. So, he's got angels in heaven. I believe they could probably sing a little better than you. I can play the piano or the guitar. I believe he's got some angels in heaven that can play better than you. You got to understand this. As God, he needs nothing. But because of his love, he has chosen to accept us and to bring us in. To make us sons and daughters of God. Now, I consider it an honor to say I'm the son of Jimmy and Frances Swaggart. But it's a greater honor to say I'm a son of the living God. The creator of heaven and earth. So, yes, we got problems as a nation. Those problems, even with a change in administration, is not going away because we have too many evil people in this world. Racism is not going away, folks, because you have too many corrupt hearts and evil hearts. Greed is not going away because you have too many hearts given over to covet. The sexual exploitation of our children, as horrible as that is, it's not going away. Because there's too many perverted, jaded hearts. And the hearts of men, as the scripture says, were on evil continually. And because of that, God destroyed them. A change is coming. A change is coming. So yes, we pray that enough Americans will come to their senses and vote right. And we pray that the Republican Party will have enough backbone to not abandon the voting boxes and let people hide them and lock them away. But in spite of what happens, God is still on the throne. And he's going to help those who call upon his name. Stand to your feet. Hallelujah, hallelujah. Hallelujah, hallelujah. It's great to be an American. It's great to know that every morning when we get up, we know that we can open our Bible and that we have a Bible. Not like the poor people of China who can no longer own a Bible. You can't buy a Bible there. Churches being destroyed. Pastors put into prison. But thank God I live in a country where I have no fear. I can open my Bible anytime, anywhere, any place, and read it. I thank God I live in a country that when I got up this morning, I didn't have to sneak off into the woods to go to church. But I was able to come freely to worship God as I see fit. And that same freedom is there for those who don't want to worship God. That's freedom. I want us to pray for our nation today. Our 245th birthday. I'm so glad that I was born in America. I'm so glad that I have the freedoms that I have. And I know you do too. But I want to challenge you this one final thing. We got, not only do we have too many silent Christians, we got too many silent Americans. Don't let cancel culture silence your voice. Don't be afraid to speak up. Don't be afraid to say, I love America. I love the United States. Don't be afraid to stand up and say, that's wrong. If you'll do that, let me tell you, more people will listen to you than you realize. Because there's a lot of people out there looking for somebody to stand up that they can follow. I want you to lift your hands as we pray for our nation today. We ask God to move upon our nation. Father, we come before you in the name of your Son, Jesus. Lord, we thank you for the United States of America. We thank you for this country, for it truly is the land and the home of the free and the brave. We thank you for the values that have been instilled in us from our childhood of freedom and liberty, the right to be who we want to be, to make of our lives what we want to be, an opportunity to lift ourselves up and to make something out of ourselves. But most importantly, we thank you that we have been born and raised in a country that gives us the freedom to worship God without fear of persecution and imprisonment. Lord, may we never take these freedoms for granted. May we never forget the price in blood that has been paid by those who have come before us to give us our liberty and to give us our freedom. And Lord, I'm asking you one more time, hold back the darkness. Hold back the darkness. And one more time, pour out your spirit upon the United States of America. One more time for the harvest that is coming. And we give you all the praise and all the glory in Jesus' name. I want you to sing, God Bless America. I want you to turn around and shake somebody's hand and tell them, God bless the United States.
1: God bless America.
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4: Raising the dead, calming the storm, healing the sick. 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The cleansing of the leper, the calming of the storm, the healing of the woman with the issue of blood, and many, many more. 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

I'm going to tell you how that I know, how that you may be seated, how that you know that we're going to wear a crown. It's some great things ahead for us. It's some great things now, but it's some

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We were in Johannesburg, South Africa. 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And John Starnes sang his song, and I said, John, it needs a trailer. We tried everything, we couldn't find it, nothing. And all of a sudden, the Spirit of the Lord began to move. And I said, John, try this. Well, gone at last. That's the reason I know.

0: fresh and heartfelt, heaven-sent, true blue, red-hot, blood-bought, God-given, Jesus-loving, indoor camp meeting.
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I want the ladies to pick it up with that last verse and chorus of that first song. How many of you know that no matter how great the struggles of our life, there is an unseen but guiding hand? That if we can just know that hand and know that voice, He'll lead us through every circumstance in our lives. Sing it, ladies.

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0: Praise God. 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
1: Well, good morning, good morning. It's nice to be home. And somebody said, loneliness is not the absence of affection, but the absence of direction. The song I'm going to do for you this morning is I'll Never Be Lonely Again. And this song touches my heart because the first verse goes like this. Lonely days and lonely nights filled with despair.

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And I would sit there for hours and fight in my flesh if I should drink or if I shouldn't drink. And I would sit there for hours and I would fight with myself. And then when Beulah and I would take a trip to go to Southern California, it would take us 6-7 hours sometimes. I would not utter a word all that time. And she would try to speak to me. And boy, please tell me what's the matter with you. You see, I was lonely. There was an empty void within me. And I didn't know how to fill it. And day after day, I went through this empty void. But this emptiness finally came to its end. Then I heard Jesus say, "Roy, do you love me?" In 1985, I said, "Yea, Lord, I love you." Then he said again, "Roy, do you love me?" You see, he was drawing out a love that I did not know. But when I said yes to Jesus, that agape love, that supernatural love, entered my soul. And to this day, I understand

0: Oh, thank you, Jesus. 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Thank you, Jesus. If you're longing for a friend who is loving and true, then I want to tell you, turn your heart to Jesus. For you see, He's been waiting just for you.
1: Waiting just for you.
0: And I promise you this. He'll do the same thing for you, just as He did for me.

0: 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Thank you, Lord. Mama.
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1: This is Dr. Gabriel Swaggart, and we've got something that I believe you need. In fact, let me share this with you. I'll never forget the day whenever my grandfather began to explain to us as a family that the Lord had been dealing with him about putting together a study Bible, but it was unlike any other study Bible on the market. We didn't really quite comprehend until we got it into our hands, and we realized what a valuable tool the Expositor Study Bible really is. We have sold over 5.5 million copies of the Expositor Study Bible in one of its variations. And we've got several different versions available right now. And we also have brand new, hot off the press, our French edition of the Expositor Study Bible. You can see it right there on the screen. Pick up your copies right now. You will not be disappointed.
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Well, glory. Thank you, Kim. 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Well,

Well, glory. 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Hallelujah. For the Lord himself shall descend from heaven with a shout, with the voice of the archangel and the trump of God, and the dead in Christ shall rise first. Then we which are alive and remain shall be caught up together with them in the clouds to meet the Lord in the air, and so shall we ever be the Lord.

song was written by G.T. Haywood back at the turn of the 20th century, a long time ago. This is what it says.

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1: But it's a hill.
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3: In Revelation chapter 21, we're going to be looking at the first four verses. And I saw a new heaven and a new earth, for the first heaven and the first earth were passed away. There was no more sea. And I, John, saw the holy city, the new Jerusalem, coming down from God out of heaven, prepared as a bride adorned for her husband. I want to read that part again. Prepared as a bride adorned for her husband. And I heard a great voice out of heaven saying, behold, the tabernacle of God is with men, and he will dwell with them. They shall be his people, and God himself shall be with them and be their God. And God shall wipe away all the tears from their eyes, and there shall be no more death, no more sorrow, nor crying, neither shall be any more pain, for the former things are passed away. Father, in the name of Jesus, I ask you, Lord, in these next few moments as we look at this passage, Lord, that you would give us clarity of thought and ease of expression as we teach this word that you have in our heart. In Jesus' name, amen. I want to talk to you for the next few moments about a lesson that maybe you've heard a little bit about, maybe you haven't, but the title of my thoughts is The Rapture and the Ancient Wedding. The Rapture and the Ancient Wedding. What does Scripture mean when it refers to the church as the bride and Jesus as the bridegroom? Is God just merely indicating his love for his people, or are we to understand some of the ancient wedding practices that makes the Scriptures clear? If you remember, at the beginning of this year, I was very honored when Brother Swaggart asked me to teach a four-part series about how to study the Bible. And then we had a lot of guests who were scheduled to come in. He didn't realize that, so my four-part series turned into an eight-week series, but that's okay. But part of what I talked about is when you are interpreting Scripture, your job is to get the text from what I call their town to get the text to our town. The Bible is relevant and it's applicable. There's an application for us. It was spoken to the original audience first, and then it's spoken to us. So whatever principle is there, it's a timeless theological principle that we take away from Scripture. So part of getting the text from their town to our town is the step two in our Bible interpretation process. We called it to measure the river and the river of differences, the width of the river of differences. Now the Bible is written originally to those that are in the ancient Near East. So when we're looking at the differences between them and us, we have language. The Old Testament's written in Hebrew. The New Testament's written in Greek and Aramaic. We have culture. We don't live in the culture of the ancient Near East. We live in the United States of America or wherever you may be watching from in 2025. So we have to look at these things. We also have to look at covenant. We're not under the old covenant, but we're under the new covenant. And being under the new covenant helps us interpret the Scripture, especially the Old Testament. Sometimes our principle is modified because we are

looking at things through the lens of Calvary. Calvary is an established event. It's already happened. So we are studying the Bible as people who are people of the new covenant. How many of you are thankful that we're in the new covenant? Amen. So looking at the ancient wedding practices of the Jewish people, of the ancient Near East, looking at it culturally, we can see how some of these practices help the scripture to be clear. One gentleman wrote me a letter and he said, Dr. Watts, I wrote this letter, I did this text, I want you to read it. I used your five steps of Bible study and the interpretive journey, and I've come to the conclusion with it, and I want you to read it, that I don't believe in a pre-tribulation rapture. He actually believed in a mid-tribulation rapture. And I appreciate, if you're watching, I appreciate you listening and going through the hermeneutic journey that I presented, but I want you to understand

teaches and believes in a pre-tribulation rapture. Now, there's a lot of debate, and there's a lot of things that people want to talk about, but I'm coming from the view, and maybe it will make sense in a moment when I unfold this. The wedding is a picture of the covenant that Jesus made and reveals his plans for his return to for his bride. His bride is what? The church. There's a lot of people who like to dog on the church, and they like to say the church did this and the church did that and the church is this and the church is that. But Jesus established the church, and Jesus loves the church. Amen. The church is his bride. So the people of ancient Israel understood what Jesus meant and what Jesus was he was going to do, because they understood the model of the wedding. The analogy between the wedding of Christ and the church is described in Ephesians chapter 5, verse 31, 32. For this cause shall a man leave his father and mother, shall be joined unto his wife, and the two shall be one flesh. And this is a great mystery, but I speak concerning Christ and the church. So Paul in Ephesians is comparing the wedding, the union of the man and the wife, and Christ and the church. Now, I love weddings. I love weddings. You may not think that, but I've been a pastor 25 years, and I have officiated a lot of weddings, and I've officiated a lot of funerals, and I would rather officiate a wedding than a funeral. Amen? Playing offensive line in high school and college, I always say that

I was friends with a girl at Southwestern Assemblies of God University in Waxahachie, Texas. She was from Southeast Texas, from Beaumont. She's actually there right now. And after I'm done with service tonight, I've got to go drive back and bring her home tomorrow. So I better watch what I'm saying. Better watch what I say while she's gone about this story. But since she's not here, I can just say what I want. But when I get back home to pick her up, they may have the locks and the doors changed. I don't know. But I was friends with a girl named Angela Morris. And then, in typical clumsy fashion, I decided I wanted to be more than friends. So after having this friendship, I just decided one day I was going to put it out there and said, I want to be more than friends. I think we should go out. I think we should date. And she looked at me, and there was silence, and she said, I think you need to take me home. And I said, okay. So that was a long 30-minute drive of silence. I dropped her off of home, and I thought, well, that's it. We blew it. No problem. We've been there before. Young people today, they talk about being in the friend zone. I was the original friend zoner. Every girl would say, man, I love you. I want to marry a guy just like you. And I'd say, well, you could marry me. No, I want to marry a guy just like you. So I was the original friend zoner. So she said, take me home. So about a week later, she decided that she did want to go out with me. About a week later, took her about a week. I mean, to be honest, I kind of gave up. So I guess when you give up, maybe something happened. I don't know. But I gave up. And about a week later, she decided she wanted to go back. So if you want dating tips, young people, from me, it's find a woman that will take pity on you, and eventually she will lower her standards. Eventually. Thank God for women who have lowered their standards, because most of the guys in this audience, we would not be married. So thank the Lord, this coming May of 2026, we will have been married for 25 years. So praise the Lord for that. Amen. So we got engaged. In Dallas, there is a place called Market Hall. Market Hall is a giant expo center, and they have all kinds of expos and different things. And they had a bridal expo. And she said, I want to go to this bridal expo. I want us to go. And I'm like, bridal expo? I don't want to go to this bridal expo. I just want to pick out a tux from wherever and just go show up at the right time in the right place. But she wanted to go to this bridal expo, so I said, okay, I'll go with you. And we went, and somehow we got separated. So I'm walking around, and this bakery is set up. And they say, hey, do you want to sample our cakes? And I said, man, look at me. Do I look like I turned down cake samples? Of course I want to sample your cake. And it was this orange vanilla wedding cake. And I'm like, this is the best thing I've ever had. So then they said, hey, we got groom's cake. Well, what kind of cake is it? Well, it's chocolate. Oh, man, let me have some of that. We got this other one. So I kept just inconspicuously walking around and going around to the same place, getting samples of this cake and this wedding cake. And so finally, when we get back together, and she found what she was looking for, and we left the bridal expo, I said, hey, a few days later, I said, hey, are there any other bridal shows that are happening? She said, well, I already picked my wedding dress. Why do you want to go? I said, well, you know, we need to go get some ideas and look for some different things. Well, you know, I wanted the cake samples. I mean, that's the best part of the wedding, right? So I love weddings, and I would much rather officiate a wedding than a funeral. But we look at our passage, and we see the illustrations, and we'll look at a few things comparing us to the bride of Christ. Now, a lot of people want to redefine the pre-tribulation rapture, but I believe the Bible says in 1 Thessalonians 5:9, for God has not appointed us to wrath, but to obtain salvation.

commission by our Lord Jesus Christ. The church is not appointed to wrath to be in the tribulation, because our purification is not during the tribulation time. Our purification was at Calvary. Amen? Revelation 3 and 10, Jesus, he tells the church of Philadelphia that because they kept his word, he will keep them from the hour of trial that will come upon the whole world. So I want to look at an overview of the ancient wedding practices and the parallel of what Jesus did. The first part of that is the marriage covenant and the bride price. When a young man desired to marry a young woman in ancient Israel, he would prepare a contract, he would prepare a covenant, he would present it to the young woman and her father at the young woman's home, he'd present it to them to show his willingness to provide for the young woman and provide the terms under which he would propose marriage. And the most important part of the contract was the bridal price, the price that the young man was willing to pay for to marry the young woman. The payment was to be made in, the payment was for the young woman was to be made to the woman's father in exchange for her permission to marry. Now I remember when I asked my father-in-law, he's gone on to be with the Lord, but I asked him if I could, if I had his blessing to marry Angela, and I said, I want to marry your daughter. And he said, well, why would you want to do that? And I said, because I'm in love with her. And his exact words, I'm telling you, I'm going to get in trouble here, but his exact words were, well, good luck. If she's anything like her mama, you're going to need it. That's what he said. God is my witness. And to further the hole that I'm in, she is a lot like her mama. But anyway, we'll just leave that alone. Okay. So he would provide the price. The price for the bride was very high. Sons were considered more valuable than daughters in the ancient Near East because sons were physically able to work the fields. It was an agricultural society. They could share in the farming, the heavy labor. So the bridal price compensated the young woman's family for the cost to raise a daughter and indicated the love that the young man had for the young woman. She was very valuable to the young man. The young man would go to the young woman's house with a contract and present the offer to the young woman and her father. Now, how does this relate Jesus' fulfillment of the marriage covenant and the bride price? Just like the young man would go to the house of the young woman, Jesus came to the home of his bride. He came to earth to present his contract, to present his covenant. And that's what we call the incarnation. Sometimes we don't talk about it enough, but how many of you know that if Jesus had not come to earth as a man and lived and did what he did, we would not be able to be reconciled back to God? He was the only one that could die for our sins. He was the only one that could fulfill the prophecy. The marriage contract provided by Jesus is the new covenant. What does the new covenant provide? It provides forgiveness of our sin. He paid the debt of sin back to God so you and I could be reconciled back to God. Jesus paid the bride price with his life. At the Last Supper, when breaking bread, he said, "This is my body that's given for you." My body was given for you. Hebrews 9 and 15 makes it clear that Jesus died as the price for the new covenant. For this cause, he is the mediator of the New Testament, that by means of death, for the redemption of the transgressions that were under the First Testament, they which are called might receive the promise of eternal inheritance. There you can see it on the board, the promise of eternal inheritance. Hebrews 9, 15. Aren't you thankful we have an eternal inheritance? Amen. So there was the contract. Secondly, there was the cup. The bride price was agreeable to the young woman's father. The young man would pour a glass of wine for the young woman. The young woman would drink the wine. It would indicate her acceptance of the proposal. And at this point, the young man and the young woman would be betrothed. They would be engaged. Betrothal was a legally binding, like marriage. The only difference was that the marriage had not yet been consummated.

estimated. The traditional betrothal period was between 1 and 2 years. During this time, the bride and the bridegroom would not see each other, would be preparing for the marriage. It reminds me, when I graduated from college in the year 2000, my wife, she actually didn't graduate till 2001. She's a year younger than me. I left and I was a part of a home missions church in Salt Lake City, Utah. That's where my first youth pastorate was. First time I ever lived out of the state of Texas was I lived in Utah for 2 years. I was a youth pastor. She was still in Waxahachie, Texas in college working on her degree, and she was 1,500 or so miles away. That was a very difficult time to spend 6, 7, 8 months apart from each other. It makes me appreciate our armed servicemen and women who have gone off to war, gone off to the armed services, and have been separated from their spouse. How many of you appreciate our armed servicemen and women? Amen. Made me appreciate that. Jesus fulfilled the cup. He poured the wine for his bride to drink to seal the marriage contract. He poured the wine for his disciples. His words describe the significance of the cup in representing the bride price for the marriage contract, Matthew 26 and 27. He took the cup, he gave thanks, gave it to them, said, "Drink ye of it, for this is my blood of the New Testament, which is shed for many for the remission of sins." So the disciples drank the cup and they accepted the contract. Number three, gifts for the bride. So the next thing that the bridegroom would do, he would present the bride with special gifts to show his appreciation for the bride, and they would be intended to help her remember him during the betrothal period, the gifts for the bride. So how does this relate to Jesus? Jesus gave us gifts. He gave us the gift of the Holy Spirit, amen? We know that he lives in us, we live in him, he's given us the gift of his Spirit. John chapter 14, verse 26, "But the Comforter, the Holy Ghost, whom the Father will send in my name, shall teach you all things, bring all things to your remembrance, whatsoever I have said unto you. Peace I leave with you, my peace I give unto you, not as the world gives, I give unto you." Aren't you thankful for the peace of God and the peace of the Holy Spirit? "Let not your heart be troubled, neither let it be afraid." So he gave us gifts. Number four, in the ancient wedding practice, the bride would partake of what was called the mikveh. The mikveh was the cleansing bath. The mikveh is the same word used for baptism. To this day in conservative Judaism, a bride cannot marry without a mikveh. The mikveh, or the baptism that Jesus fulfilled for his bride, was his death on Calvary and his burial and his resurrection. Amen. We are baptized into his death. I'm amazed looking at scholars and what they write about baptism. And every time we see baptism in the book of Romans or some other books, they always want to equate that to water baptism. But baptism is not about water baptism. Every one of us needs to be water baptized, because water baptism is the outward sign of the inward change. But being baptized into Christ is more than just water baptism. It's not about the water. You can go down a dry sinner and come up a wet sinner. It's not about the baptism in itself, but are your sins forgiven? Are you under the blood? Have you been baptized into Christ? The Romans chapter 6, verse 3, "Know ye not, so many of us were baptized into Jesus Christ. We were baptized into his death. Therefore, we are buried with him by baptism into death, that like as Christ was raised up from the dead by the glory of the Father, even so we should walk in newness of life."

For if we've been planted together in the likeness of his death, we shall also be in the likeness of his resurrection. Amen. Knowing that the old man is crucified with him, the body of sin might be destroyed, that henceforth we should not serve sin. For he that is dead is freed from sin. Now if we be dead with Christ, we believe that we shall also live with him, knowing that Christ, being raised from the dead, dieth no more. Death had no more dominion over him. For in that he died unto sin once, but that he liveth unto God. Likewise reckon you yourselves to be dead indeed unto sin, but alive unto God through Jesus Christ our Lord. We are dead to sin, buried with him, and that leads to our new transformed life. Aren't you thankful we're raised up with his resurrection and we now live this new life? Being because of Calvary, because of the cross, we don't have to stay how we were, but now we are raised up in the newness of life, and sin no longer has dominion over us. We're no longer under law, but we are under grace. Amen. Where would we be without the grace of God? So that is the cleansing, not our works, not our education, not our money, not our church affiliation. And if you ask some classical Pentecostals, what would you compare the mikveh or the cleansing bath to? They would say the baptism in the Holy Spirit. Well, I love the baptism in the Holy Spirit. I speak in tongues every day. I think everyone needs a baptism in the Holy Spirit. But even the baptism in the Holy Spirit is not the cleansing bath. The cleansing bath is the blood of Jesus, the being baptized into his death. Number five, he's going to prepare a place. During the betrothal period, the bridegroom would prepare a wedding chamber for the honeymoon. The chamber was typically built in the bridegroom's father's house or on the father's property. The wedding chamber had to be a beautiful place to bring the bride. The bride and groom were going to spend 7 days there. The wedding chamber had to be built to the groom's father's specifications. Now, that's kind of strange to think about. All you guys, imagine if your father-in-law was the one that chose where you were going to go on your honeymoon and where you were going to spend it. That's kind of a weird thought. But the young man could only go for his bride when his father approved. If the bridegroom was asked when the wedding was to be, he might say, "It is not for me to know, only my father knows." Just as the bridegroom would have told his bride that they would go to prepare a place for her, Jesus told the disciples, "Let not your heart be troubled. You believe in God, believe in me. In my Father's house are many mansions. If not so, I would have told you, and I go to prepare a place for you." Amen. In ancient Israel, the bridegroom could only get his bride after the father approved. Mark 13 and 32. "But of that day, of that hour, knoweth no man, not the angels in heaven, neither the Son, but the Father." Back in 2012, I was working at another college, and there was a big campaign in Dallas. There were billboards, and it was, "Jesus is going to return." In October of 2012, a group of people that were led by someone named Harold Camping. Harold Camping is no longer living, but he said he had figured out mathematically that Jesus was going to return in 2012. I was in grad school, I was working on my Master of Divinity, and I was trying to write papers and trying to take tests. I said, "Lord, if you're going to come back, just come back now so I don't have to finish this thing," because that's how I felt anyway. But needless to say, the followers of Harold Camping, and Harold Camping was wrong. Jesus did not come back in 2012. The Jehovah's Witnesses and the followers of Charles Taze Russell were wrong. Jesus did not come back in the early 1900s. He did not come back in the late 1800s. Whoever it was in 1988, when I was in the fifth grade, that wrote 88 reasons that Jesus will return in 1988, they were wrong. No man knows the time, but we're waiting. He has prepared for us a place. Number six, a waiting bride was consecrated. While the bridegroom was preparing the wedding chamber,

bride was considered consecrated, set apart, or what one commentator called bought with a price. Who does that sound like? That sounds like you and me. If she went out, she wore a veil to show others that she was betrothed. She wouldn't know when the groom would come for her. She always had to be ready. Bridegrooms typically came for their brides in the middle of the night to steal them away. Her sisters and her bridesmaids had to be waiting, keeping their lamps trimmed in anticipation of late night festivities. We, God's people, are consecrated, we are set apart, and we are waiting for the return of our groom. Amen. We are to be consecrated. We are to be spending our time preparing ourselves for Jesus' return. Jesus used the parable of the 10 virgins waiting for the bridegroom to describe the need to be alert for his return. Number 7, the bridegroom comes for his bride. When the bridegroom's father deemed the wedding chamber was ready, the father would tell the bridegroom that all was ready and go get his bride. The bridegroom would abduct his bride secretly like a thief in the night and take her to the wedding chamber. As the bridegroom approached the bride's home, he would shout and blow the shofar or the ram's horn so that she had some warning to gather her belongings and get into the wedding chamber. The bridegroom and his friends would come into the bride's house and get the bride and her bridesmaids. Just like that, Jesus is coming for his bride. We know the trumpet of God will sound, the dead in Christ will rise. Those of us that are alive and remain will be caught up in the air to meet him in the air. Now, what does Thessalonians chapter 4, verse 16 and 17, we read that all the time about the rapture, but he says, encourage each other with these words. Encourage each other with these words. It's not a scary thing, it's an encouraging thing. The rapture is called the blessed hope that one day we're going to be raptured out of this place. The rapture is a hopeful thing, it's a good thing. The rapture is not about building bomb shelters and stockpiling guns and buying freeze-dried tubs of food that we can eat because you think you're going to be here during the rapture. Who wants to spend 7 years eating freeze-dried food and living in a bomb shelter anyway? Now, if I'm ever in that position, there is a friend of mine here tonight that if I'm ever in that position, I'm going to his house because he has enough guns to last throughout the tribulation. I'm not going to say who that is, but he knows who he is. That's where I'd want to go. But it's not about stocking up bombs and guns and rations of food, but it's about getting out and telling people about Jesus. The rapture is near if we believe that we're living in the last of the last days. Then we're not about trying to build a bomb shelter. We got to get out of the doors and tell people the reality of the fact that Jesus is coming soon. The bridegroom is coming for his bride. He said, encourage each other with these words. Number 8, 7 days in the wedding chamber. The bridegroom would take his bride to the wedding chamber. They'd spend 7 days. The bridegroom's friend will wait outside the door of the wedding chamber, and when the marriage was consummated, the bridegroom would tell his friends through the door, and the friend would announce it to the assembled guests. Now, that's weird, but that's just how it was. I don't know if he just walked out and said, all right, everything, thumbs up or what, but that's how it was. Now, how does that relate? The 7 days in the wedding chamber, Jewish eschatology taught a 7-year time of trouble would come upon the earth before the coming of the Messiah. During that time of trouble, the righteous would be resurrected, would enter the wedding chamber, and would be protected from the time of trouble. This 7-year period is referred to by Christians as the tribulation and the birth pangs by the Jews. After 7 years in heaven, the groom, Christ, will bring his wife to earth, and the second time for his second coming, he will introduce her to the community on earth. So I don't know about you, but you do not want to be here during the tribulation. You want to be safe in the bridal chamber for
for those 7 years. Amen. Number nine, the ancient wedding practice, the marriage supper. After 7 days in the wedding chamber, the bride and the bridegroom would emerge and participate in a feast with family and friends. There would be a joyous celebrating during this feast, and the feast would conclude the wedding celebration. Jesus fulfilled this by he's also going to be having a joyous wedding supper of Jesus and his bride, and the church is going to celebrate this marriage that we have, Revelation 19 and 6. And I heard, as it were, the voice of a great multitude, and the voice of many waters, and the voice of mighty thundering, saying, Hallelujah, the Lord God omnipotent reigns. Let us be glad and rejoice and give honor to him, for the marriage of the Lamb is come, and his wife hath made herself ready. And to her was granted that she should be arrayed in fine linen, clean and white, for the fine linen is the righteousness of the saints. And he said unto me, Write, blessed are they which are called unto the marriage supper of the Lamb. And he said unto me, These are the true sayings of God. Amen. And then number 10, we're departing for home. The bridegroom would take his bride and they would depart from home. Just as the bride and the bridegroom left the marriage supper to go home, Jesus and his bride will depart for their new home. Revelation 21, 1 through 6, I saw a new heaven and a new earth, for the first heaven and first earth were passed away, and there was no more sea. Now the last part of that passage, verse 6, and he said unto me, It is done. I am Alpha and Omega, the beginning and the end. I will give unto him that is athirst of the fountain of water of life freely. I will give unto him that is athirst of the fountain of the water of life. That means everybody. Whosoever will can drink of the fountain of the water of life. You, me, no matter what our race is, no matter what our age is, no matter what our social status is, this gospel is for everyone. It's for everyone, amen? We, the betrothed, the church, Christ Church, we await the return of our bridegroom to the wedding chamber. We spend 7 years in the bridal chamber. We celebrate the marriage supper of the Lamb. We depart with our bridegroom for our new home, the new Jerusalem. How many of you are ready for that day? You ready for that day to depart, leaving this world, but we've got people, you've got people in your life, I've got people in my life, they need to give their heart to Jesus. Now the second week that I was here, Brother Swaggart went up to play his special and play a song, and he played a song that I have never heard, and I loved it. I turned to Dale, and I said, I love this song. And Dale turned to me and he said, I like it too. And I get a lot of people who like to make fun of me, but one of my favorite songs is Camel Train. Camel Train, how many of you like Camel Train, anybody? I mean, one time we were at an LSU baseball game, and when the baseball players come out, they come out to different walkout music, and someone said, What would be your walkout music? I said, It'd be Camel Train. I'd walk to the plate to Camel Train. So if you're in my systematic theology class, you might hear me sometime pull out the ukulele and sing, Oh, get ready, the evening shadows fall. Don't you hear the Eleazar call? Anybody like that song? There's going to be a wedding. Our joy will soon begin in the evening when the camel train comes in. Come on, somebody sing it with me. Oh, get ready, the evening shadows fall. Don't you hear the Eleazar call? I mean, Eleazar, you put Eleazar in the song. You got to love it.

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He said, no. So I just took matters in my own hand. But I can't, we gotta sing this part. Nobody could sing this like Brother Swaggart.

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And what a happy, happy wedding that will be. Come on now.

teaching about the rapture, most important thing, if you bow your heads with me. Tonight you say, Brother Dave, I need to dedicate my life to the Lord. I've been running from God. I feel convicted. I don't want to be left behind. I want to make this rapture that you're preaching about. If that's you, I want you to raise your hand. I'm going to give opportunity tonight. So I want to pray for you. Anybody that's here, hallelujah. Amen. Amen. Father, in the name of Jesus, those that may be watching tonight, Lord, we need to get our life right. We need to be under your blood. We need to be cleansed by your blood that was provided at Calvary. Lord, we want to make this rapture. Hallelujah. Thank you, Jesus, for this blessed hope, for this soon return. In Jesus' name, amen. Amen. I got one more thing. I'm sorry, I'm not trying to keep you long, but the Lord put on my heart every time I minister, not every time, but sometimes the Lord will lay something on my heart to pray for someone about. I've asked the Lord to help me to utilize the gift of the word of knowledge that I believe that he's given me at times. And I feel like there's somebody watching right now, maybe somebody here in this audience. You need prayer tonight for your thyroid. You're suffering from thyroid issues. I think they call it hyperthyroidism. It causes fatigue, it causes weight gain, it causes a lot of different issues, a lot of problems.

Know that somebody watching tonight, that's you. I'd like to pray for you. The Lord has had that on my heart all day. If there's anybody here, you need prayer for your thyroid in particular, I would love to pray for you. If you raise your hand, I would love to pray for you. You've got one, we've got two. Anybody else? Three. Now, I don't want to embarrass anybody. I'm not trying to manufacture something, but I would love for you to come down, and I would love for us to pray for you, because I believe the Lord specifically put that on my heart, and I believe the Lord wants to heal thyroid issues. So come on down. Every time we read about these great revivalists that saw great miracles, they all describe how when they received healing or they prayed with somebody, how they felt the warmth, the warm oil of the Holy Spirit. My goal, my desire will be tonight that you feel the oil of the Spirit. You feel the warmth of the Holy Spirit. Those of you that are watching, Brother Larson has taught about healing. Pastor Donnie's taught about healing. Pastor Gabe, go back and watch those. I know we weren't talking about healing tonight, but I just know the Lord wants to touch thyroid issues tonight. So I'm going to ask you to stretch your hands this way. And I'm going to pray right now, Father, in the name of Jesus. Lord, I pray for those that are struggling tonight in their body and their thyroid in particular. Lord, we pray, and under the authority of the Word of God, we ask right now, Lord, that you will touch these thyroids in the name of Jesus. We come against this hyperthyroidism. We come against the fatigue. We come against the problems that it causes in the name of Jesus. Healing right now in the name of Jesus. For every person here tonight struggling with this issue, Lord, male and female, Lord, we pray these bodily systems will line up with your word. They will be healed and whole because of what you did at Calvary. We have healing. And tonight we pray, Lord, and believe in faith. With man it is impossible, but with God all things are possible. Tonight, Lord, touch us tonight. Touch each person here tonight in the name of Jesus. In the name of Jesus, Lord, touch my sister tonight. Hallelujah. Healing in the name of Jesus. Healing in the name of Jesus. Thank you, Jesus. Hallelujah.

Amen. Did you enjoy that tonight? That was probably one of the best expositions on the rapture that I've heard. And I'm telling you right now, I would never have guessed in 1,000 years that Dr. Watts would have sang on this platform. You got to have guts to do that. Even I don't even have guts to do that. But he did it, and he said he took it upon himself to do it. But I enjoyed every bit of it. Turn around, tell your neighbor you love him. Be back with us Wednesday night.

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0: The enemy's plan for believers is for them to live like sheep, consumed by daily tasks, responsibilities, and the endless pursuit of security. 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
3: 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The first is by Robin Hurd, entitled When I Lay My Isaac Down. Then Brian Haney, I Found the Lily in My Valley. Kim Coleman, This Could Be the Day. 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
4: 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Number 1, an

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Sing that.

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Jesus, just as he is. Praise the Lord, praise the Lord. 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He's coming back. 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

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We

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years I spent in vanity and pride, caring not my Lord was crucified, knowing not it was for me he died. 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

0: is not greater. 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
1: This is not a new song. It was written when I was just a boy, and that's been a long time ago. Written by Ira Stanfill, and I think one of the most beautiful that's ever been penned. 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

God. Woo! Man, wherever this is, demon spirits don't want to be. 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I said, Jesus, I'll never forget

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1: We're reading from Romans chapter 3, verse 9 in the Expositor Study Bible. Romans chapter 3, verse 9. What then? Are we better than they?
2: Are Jews better than Gentiles?
1: No, in no wise. For we have before proved both Jews and Gentiles that they are all under sin.
2: Points to the supposed claim of the Jews of superiority, which is refuted.
1: As it is written.
2: Found in Psalms chapter 14, verses 1 through 3.
1: There is none righteous, no, not one.
2: Addresses the complaint of the Jews and clinches the argument with the scriptures, which the Jews could not deny.
1: There is none who understands.
2: Proclaims total depravity.
1: There is none who seek after God.
2: Man left on his own will not seek God, and in fact cannot seek God. He is spiritually dead.
1: They are all gone out of the way.
2: Speaks of the lost condition of all men. The way is God's way.
1: They are together become unprofitable.
2: Refers to the terrible loss in every capacity of wayward man.
1: There is none who does good, no, not one.
2: The Greek text says, useless.
1: Their throat is as an open sepulcher.
2: The idea is of an open grave, with the rotting remains sending forth a putrid stench.
1: With their tongues they have used deceit.
2: Speaks of guile, deception, hypocrisy, etc.
1: The poison of asps is under their lips.
2: Man cannot be trusted in anything he says.
1: Whose mouth is full of cursing.
2: Wishing someone evil or hurt.
1: And bitterness.
2: Bitter and reproachful language.
1: Their feet are swift to shed blood.
2: The world is filled with murder, killing, and violence.
1: Destruction and misery are in their ways.
2: All brought about by sin.
1: And the way of peace have they not known.
2: And cannot know until Christ returns.
1: There is no fear of God before their eyes.
2: There is no fear of God because unbelieving man does not know God.
1: Now we know that what things soever the law says, it says to them who are under the law.
2: Is meant first of all to inform the Jews that verses 10 through 18 apply to them as well as the Gentiles.
1: That every mouth may be stopped.
2: The Gentiles were claiming ignorance, while the Jews were claiming exception from judgment.
1: And all the world may become guilty before God.
2: States the case exactly as it is, meaning all need a Savior.
1: Therefore, by the deeds of the law, there shall no flesh be justified in his sight.
2: Should read, by works of the law.
1: For by the law is the knowledge of sin.
2: The law in itself was only meant to define sin. It in no way delivered from sin, nor was it designed to do so.
1: But now the righteousness of God without the law is manifested.
2: Should read, apart from law, i.e. from works of merit.
1: Being witnessed by the law and the prophets.
2: Testimony of the law to the divine principle of justification by faith, found in Genesis chapter 15, verse 6. The testimony of the prophets in Habakkuk chapter 2, verse 4.
1: Even the righteousness of God, which is by faith of Jesus Christ.
2: Concerns imputed righteousness and tells how it is obtained.

0: by faith, whether the person is a Jew or a Gentile.
1: For all have sinned.
0: Presents all men placed in the same category.
1: And come short of the glory of God.
0: The Greek text infers that even the most righteous among us continue to come short of the glory of God on a continuing basis.
1: Being justified freely by His grace.
0: Made possible by the cross.
1: Through the redemption that is in Christ Jesus.
0: Carried out at the cross.
1: Whom God has set forth to be a propitiation.
0: Atonement or reconciliation.
1: Through faith in His blood.
0: Again, all of this is made possible by the cross.
1: To declare His righteousness for the remission of sins that are past.
0: Refers to all who trusted Christ before He actually came, which covers the entirety of the time from the Garden of Eden to the moment Jesus died on the cross.
1: Through the forbearance.
0: Tolerance.
1: Of God.
0: Meaning that God tolerated the situation before Calvary, knowing the debt would be fully paid at that time.
1: To declare, I say, at this time His righteousness.
0: Refers to God's righteousness which must be satisfied at all times, and is in Christ and only Christ.
1: That He,
0: God,
1: might be just,
0: not overlooking sin in any manner.
1: And the justifier of him which believes in Jesus.
0: God can justify a believing, although guilty, sinner, and His holiness not be impacted. Providing the sinner's faith is exclusively in Christ, only in this manner can God be just and at the same time justify the sinner.
1: Where is boasting then?
0: This refers primarily to the Jews boasting of themselves as a result of the law of God given to them, but the principle is true for modern Christians as well.
1: It is excluded.
0: Not only means that God will not accept such boasting outside of Christ, but that it actually serves to keep one from salvation.
1: By what law? Of works?
0: In a sense, this tells us where and how the boasting God will not accept originates.
1: No, but by the law of faith.
0: Refers to trust exclusively in Christ and what He did at the cross. Faith in Christ and Him crucified is more than a principle. It is a law, meaning that God will not deviate at all from this proclamation.
1: Therefore, we conclude that a man is justified by faith.
0: And only by faith, with the cross ever being the object of such faith.
1: Without the deeds of the law.
0: Faith in works is out.
1: Is He the God of the Jews only? Is He not also of the Gentiles? Yes, of the Gentiles also.
0: It is one salvation for all, and all gain this salvation by faith.
1: Seeing it is one God, which shall justify the circumcision by faith.
0: Places the Jew on the same level as the Gentile.
1: And uncircumcision through faith.
0: Jews and Gentiles are all saved alike, through faith in Christ and what Christ has done at the cross.
1: Do we then make void the law?
0: Law of Moses.
1: Through faith? God forbid. Yes, we establish the law.
0: The law ever pointed to faith in Christ.
1: Romans chapter 4 in the Expositor's Study Bible. What shall we say then that Abraham our father, as pertaining to the flesh, has found?
0: Having stated that the Old Testament teaches that God justifies the sinner on the faith principle as opposed to the merit principle, the Holy Spirit now brings forward Abraham.
1: For if Abraham were justified by works,
0: which he wasn't,
1: he has whereof to glory, but not before God.
0: The boasting of salvation by works, which God will

0: works not,
1: doesn't trust in works for salvation,
0: but believes on him who justifies the ungodly,
1: through Christ and the cross.
0: His faith is counted for righteousness.
1: God awards righteousness only on the basis of faith in Christ and his finished work.
0: Even as David.
1: Both Abraham and David were progenitors of the promised Messiah, and as such they held a unique place in the faith and veneration of the work of God.
0: Also describes the blessedness of the man.
1: A blessed man.
0: Unto whom God imputes righteousness without works.
1: Works will never gain the righteousness of God.
0: Saying, blessed are they whose iniquities are forgiven.
1: Iniquities can only be forgiven by faith in Christ.
0: And whose sins are covered.
1: The cross made this possible.
0: Blessed is the man to whom the Lord will not impute sin.
1: The Lord will not impute sin to the person who places his faith solely in Christ and what Christ did at the cross.
0: Comes the blessedness then upon the circumcision only, or upon the uncircumcision also?
1: It comes on all alike.
0: For we say that faith was reckoned to Abraham for righteousness.
1: Presents faith alone as the ingredient.
0: How was it then reckoned?
1: This may be the greatest question of all time.
0: When he was in circumcision or in uncircumcision? Not in circumcision, but in uncircumcision.
1: Because of his faith, Abraham was declared righteous by God before the covenant of circumcision.
0: And he received the sign of circumcision.
1: Found in Genesis chapter 17, verses 9 through 14.
0: A seal of the righteousness of the faith, which he had yet being uncircumcised.
1: Plainly states that his righteousness was by faith, and was received long before circumcision.
0: That he might be the father of all them who believe.
1: Jews and Gentiles.
0: Though they be not circumcised.
1: Places the ground or foundation of salvation squarely on faith instead of works.
0: That righteousness might be imputed unto them also.
1: Righteousness has never been imputed on the grounds of works, but always on the ground of faith.
0: And the father of circumcision to them who are not of the circumcision only.
1: Presents Abraham as being the father of all believers, whether Jews or Gentiles.
0: But who also walk in the steps of that faith of our father Abraham.
1: Refers to him simply believing God, and God accounting his faith to him for righteousness.
0: Which he had being yet uncircumcised.
1: Clinches the argument and opens up salvation to all who come by faith in Christ, irrespective as to whom they may be.
0: For the promise that he should be the heir of the world was not to Abraham or to his seed through the law.
1: The law of Moses, which had not even been given during the time of Abraham.
0: But through the righteousness of faith.
1: When Paul uses the word faith without exception, he is speaking of faith in Christ and what Christ did at the cross. In fact, Christ must never be separated from the cross as it regards his redemptive work.
0: For if they which are of the law be heirs,
1: only those in the law,
0: faith is made void.
1: Salvation cannot exist in both works and faith. Either one cancels out the other.
0: And the promise made of none effect.
1: Faith in works cancels out Christ and all that he has done for us.
0: Because the law works wrath.
1: Law has a penalty, so it must work wrath.
0: For where no law is, there is no transgression.
1: Christ has satisfied the law, thereby taking away all transgression.
0: Therefore it is of faith that it might be by grace.
1: Grace functions only on faith, and we speak of faith in Christ. Otherwise, grace stops.
0: To the end the promise might be sure to all the seed.
1: Refers to the whole of humanity, at least those who will believe.
0: Not to that only which is of the law.
1: Jews.
0: But to that also which is of the faith of Abraham.
1: Everything is by faith.
0: Who is the father of us all?
1: Proclaims the patriarch being used as an example of faith.
0: As it is written, I have made you a father of many nations.
1: Found in Genesis chapter 12 verses 1 through 3 and chapter 17 verses 4 and 5.
0: Before him whom he believed, even God.
1: Refers to Abraham believing God.
0: Who quickens the dead

0: makes spiritually alive those who are spiritually dead,
1: and calls those things which be not as though they were.
0: If God has said it to us personally, we can call it. Otherwise, it is presumption.
1: Who against hope believed in hope.
0: A description of Abraham's faith as it regarded the birth of Isaac.
1: That he might become the father of many nations, according to that which was spoken.
0: The promise of God.
1: So shall your seed be.
0: Found in Genesis chapter 15, verse 5.
1: And being not weak in faith.
0: Strong faith.
1: He considered not his own body now dead, when he was about 100 years old.
0: No longer able to have children.
1: Neither yet the deadness of Sarah's womb.
0: Placed her in the same situation as her husband.
1: He staggered not at the promise of God through unbelief.
0: He did not allow difficulties to deter him from the intended conclusion,
1: but was strong in faith, giving glory to God.
0: His faith came from the word of God.
1: And being fully persuaded,
0: no turning back,
1: that what he,
0: God,
1: had promised, he was also able to perform.
0: Whatever it was, God could do it.
1: And therefore it was imputed to him for righteousness.
0: Simple faith in God brought Abraham a spotless righteousness.
1: Now it was not written for his sake alone.
0: His struggle of faith was meant to serve as an example.
1: That it was imputed to him.
0: Serves as the example of how we receive from God, whether it be salvation or anything else.
1: But for us also, to whom it shall be imputed.
0: We can have that which Abraham had, a perfect righteousness.
1: If we believe on him who raised up Jesus, our Lord, from the dead.
0: Proclaims the condition for salvation.
1: Who was delivered for our offenses.
0: Had to do with Jesus dying on the cross for our sins. He had no sins.
1: And was raised again for our justification.
0: We were raised with him in newness of life.
1: Romans chapter 5 in the Expositor's Study Bible. Therefore being justified by faith.
0: This is the only way one can be justified. Refers to faith in Christ and what he did at the cross.
1: We have peace with God.
0: Justifying peace.
1: Through our Lord Jesus Christ.
0: What he did at the cross.
1: By whom also we have access by faith into this grace.
0: We have access to the goodness of God by faith in Christ.
1: Wherein we stand.
0: Wherein alone we can stand.
1: And rejoice in hope.
0: A hope that is guaranteed.
1: Of the glory of God.
0: Our faith in Christ always brings glory to God. Anything else brings glory to self, which God can never accept.
1: And not only so, but we glory in tribulations also.
0: In the fact that tribulations do not hurt us.
1: Knowing that tribulation works patience.
0: Points to the characteristic of a man who is unswerved from his deliberate purpose and his loyalty to faith. Even by the greatest trials and sufferings.
1: And patience, experience.
0: Points to an end result.
1: And experience, hope.
0: Presents the natural product of an approved experience.
1: And hope makes not ashamed.
0: In effect, tells us that this is not a false hope.
1: Because the love of God is shed abroad in our hearts.
0: God's love brings all of this about.
1: By the Holy Spirit, which is given unto us.
0: All of this is wholly a work of the Holy Spirit.
1: For when we were yet without strength,
0: before we were saved,
1: in due time,
0: at the appointed time,
1: Christ died for the ungodly.
0: The entirety of humanity fell into this category.
1: For scarcely for a righteous man will one die.
0: Not many would do such.
1: Yet peradventure, for a good man, some would even dare to die.
0: Some few might.
1: But God commendeth his love toward us.
0: Christ dying for the ungodly is a proof of love immeasurable.
1: In that while we were yet sinners, Christ died for us.
0: Jesus died for those who bitterly hate him.
1: Much more then.
0: If Christ died for us while we were yet sinners, how much more will he do for us now that we are redeemed and thereby reconciled to him?
1: Being now justified by his blood.
0: We are justified now, and the blood of Christ stands as the guarantee for that justification.
1: We shall be saved from wrath through him.
0: the wrath of God, which is always manifested against sin.
1: For if, when we were enemies, we were reconciled to God by the death of His Son.
0: The only way we could be reconciled. This verse shoots down the Jesus died spiritually doctrine.
1: Much more being reconciled, we shall be saved by His life.
0: Does not speak of His perfect life, but rather the pouring out of His life's blood at Calvary.
1: And not only so, but we also joy in God through our Lord Jesus Christ.
0: We are to boast of our reconciliation to God, for it is a true confidence.
1: By whom we have now received the atonement.
0: Reconciliation.
1: Wherefore, as by one man sin entered into the world.
0: By Adam.
1: And death by sin.
0: Both spiritual and physical death.
1: And so death passed upon all men.
0: For all were in Adam.
1: For that all have sinned.
0: All are born in sin because of Adam's transgression.
1: For until the law.
0: Law of Moses.
1: Sin was in the world.
0: Caused by Adam's fall.
1: But sin is not imputed when there is no law.
0: Before the law was given, sin and its immediate judgment were not imputed to the account of those who were then alive. But by the fact of Adam's fall, they were still sinners.
1: Nevertheless, death reigned from Adam to Moses.
0: Because of the sin nature that was in all men due to Adam's fall.
1: Even over them who had not sinned after the similitude of Adam's transgression.
0: Irrespective that all did not in essence commit high treason against God, as did Adam, they were still sinners.
1: Who is the figure of Him who was to come.
0: Adam was the fountainhead of all sin and death, while Christ is the fountainhead of all redemption and life.
1: But not as the offense, so also is the free gift.
0: Would have probably been better translated, as the offense, much more the free gift. The free gift refers to Christ and what He did at the cross, which addressed all that was lost at the fall.
1: For if through the offense of one,
0: Adam,
1: many be dead, much more the grace of God
0: proclaims the inexhaustible power of this attribute.
1: And the gift by grace
0: presents Jesus as that gift,
1: which is by one man, Jesus Christ.
0: What He did at the cross
1: has abounded unto many.
0: This one man, the Lord Jesus Christ, nullified the offense of the one man, Adam.
1: And not as it was by one who sinned, so is the gift.
0: So much greater is the gift.
1: For the judgment was by one to condemnation.
0: By Adam.
1: But the free gift is of many offenses unto justification.
0: Cleanses from all sin.
1: For if by one man's offense death reigned by one.
0: Adam's fall.
1: Much more they which received abundance of grace.
0: Not just grace, but abundance of grace. All made possible by the cross.
1: And of the gift of righteousness.
0: Righteousness is a gift from God which comes solely through Jesus Christ and is received by faith.
1: Shall reign in life by one, Jesus Christ.
0: This proclaims the believer reigning, even as death had reigned, but from a position of much greater power than that of death.
1: Therefore, as by the offense of one judgment came upon all men to condemnation,
0: judged by God to be lost,
1: even so by the righteousness of one,
0: Christ.
1: The free gift came upon all men unto justification of life.
0: Received by simply believing in Christ and what He did at the cross, which is the only answer for sin.
1: For as by one man's disobedience, many were made sinners.
0: The many referred to all.
1: So by the obedience of one.
0: Obedient unto death, even the death of the cross.
1: Shall many be made righteous.
0: Many refers to all who will believe.
1: Moreover, the law entered, that the offense might abound.
0: The law of Moses, that the offense might be

0: Where sin increased, grace superabounded, and then some on top of that.
1: That as sin has reigned unto death.
0: Sin reigns as an absolute monarch in the being of the unredeemed.
1: Even so might grace reign through righteousness unto eternal life by Jesus Christ our Lord.
0: Grace reigns unto life, but it reigns through righteousness, i.e. because of God's righteous judgment of sin at Calvary, executed in the person of his Son Jesus Christ.
1: Romans chapter 6 in the Expositor's Study Bible. What shall we say then?
0: This is meant to direct attention to Romans chapter 5, verse 20.
1: Shall we continue in sin that grace may abound?
0: Just because grace is greater than sin doesn't mean that the believer has a license to sin.
1: God forbid.
0: Presents Paul's answer to the question, away with the thought, let not such a thing occur.
1: How shall we, who are dead to sin,
0: dead to the sin nature,
1: live any longer therein?
0: This portrays what the believer is now in Christ.
1: Know you not that so many of us as were baptized into Jesus Christ
0: plainly says that this baptism is into Christ and not water.
1: Were baptized into his death?
0: When Christ died on the cross, in the mind of God, we died with him. In other words, he became our substitute, and our identification with him in his death gives us all the benefits for which he died. The idea is that he did it all for us.
1: Therefore, we are buried with him by baptism into death.
0: Not only did we die with him, but we were buried with him as well, which means that all the sin and transgression of the past were buried. When they put him in the tomb, they put all of our sins into that tomb as well.
1: That like as Christ was raised up from the dead by the glory of the Father, even so we also should walk in newness of life.
0: We died with him. We were buried with him. And his resurrection was our resurrection to a newness of life.
1: For if we have been planted together
0: with Christ
1: in the likeness of his death,
0: Paul proclaims the cross as the instrument through which all blessings come. Consequently, the cross must ever be the object of our faith, which gives the Holy Spirit latitude to work within our lives.
1: We shall be also in the likeness of his resurrection.
0: We can have the likeness of his resurrection, i.e. live this resurrection life, only as long as we understand the likeness of his death, which refers to the cross as the means by which all of this is done.
1: Knowing this, that our old man is crucified with him,
0: all that we were before conversion,
1: that the body of sin might be destroyed,
0: the power of sin broken,
1: that henceforth we should not serve sin.
0: The guilt of sin is removed at conversion, because the sin nature no longer rules within our hearts and lives.
1: For he who is dead,
0: he was our substitute, and in the mind of God we died with him upon believing faith,
1: is freed from sin,
0: set free from the bondage of the sin nature.
1: Now if we be dead with Christ,
0: once again pertains to the cross, and are being baptized into his death,
1: we believe that we shall also live with him,
0: have resurrection life, which is more abundant life,
1: knowing that Christ, being raised from the dead, dies no more,
0: means that his work was a finished work and will require nothing else.
1: Death has no more dominion over him,
0: because all sin has been atoned. Inasmuch as Christ is our substitute, if death has no more dominion over him, it has no more dominion over us. This means that the power of the sin nature is broken.
1: For in that he died unto sin.
0: The sin nature.
1: Once.
0: Actually means he died unto the sin nature once for all.
1: But in that he lives.
0: The resurrection.
1: He lives unto God.
0: Refers to the fact that all life comes from God, and that we receive that life by virtue of the cross and our faith in that finished work.
1: Likewise reckon.
0: Account.
1: You also yourselves to be dead indeed unto
0: the
1: sin.
0: While the sin nature is not dead, we are dead unto the sin nature by virtue of the cross and our faith in that sacrifice, but only as long as our faith continues in the cross.
1: But alive unto God,
0: living the resurrection life
1: through Jesus Christ our Lord.

0: once again rule in the heart and life of the believer if the believer doesn't constantly look to Christ and the cross. The mortal body is neutral, which means it can be used for righteousness or unrighteousness.
1: That you should obey it in its lusts thereof.
0: Ungodly lusts are carried out through the mortal body, if faith is not maintained in the cross.
1: Neither yield you your members
0: of your mortal body
1: as instruments of unrighteousness unto sin.
0: The sin nature.
1: But yield yourselves unto God.
0: We are to yield ourselves to Christ in the cross. That alone guarantees victory over the sin nature.
1: As those who are alive from the dead.
0: We have been raised with Christ in newness of life.
1: And your members as instruments of righteousness unto God.
0: This can be done only by virtue of the cross and our faith in that finished work, and faith which continues in that finished work from day to day.
1: For sin shall not have dominion over you.
0: The sin nature will not have dominion over us if we as believers continue to exercise faith in the cross of Christ. Otherwise, the sin nature most definitely will have dominion over the believer.
1: For you are not under the law.
0: Means that if we try to live this life by any type of law, no matter how good that law might be in its own right, we will conclude by the sin nature having dominion over us.
1: But under grace.
0: The grace of God flows to the believer on an unending basis, only as long as the believer exercises faith in Christ and what he did at the cross. Grace is merely the goodness of God exercised by and through the Holy Spirit and given to undeserving saints.
1: What then?
0: This presents Paul going back to the first question he asked in this chapter.
1: Shall we sin because we are not under the law, but under grace?
0: If we think such a thing, then we're completely misunderstanding grace. The grace of God gives us the liberty to live a holy life, which we do through faith in Christ and the cross, and not license to sin as some think.
1: God forbid.
0: Every true believer hates sin, so the idea of living under its dominion is abhorrent, to say the least.
1: Know you not that to whom you yield yourself servants to obey, his servants you are to whom you obey?
0: The believer is either a slave to Christ, for that's what the word servant means, or else a slave to sin, which he will be if he doesn't keep his faith in Christ and the cross.
1: Whether of sin unto death.
0: Once again, allow us to state the fact that if the believer attempts to live for God by any method other than faith in the finished work of Christ, the believer will fail, no matter how hard he otherwise tries.
1: Or of obedience unto unrighteousness.
0: The believer is required to obey the word of the Lord. He cannot do that within his own strength, but only by understanding that he receives all things through what Christ did at the cross and his continued faith in that finished work, even on a daily basis. Then the Holy Spirit, who alone can make us what we ought to be, can accomplish his work within our lives.
1: But God be thanked that you were the servants of sin.
0: Slaves to the sin nature, what we were before we were saved.
1: But you have obeyed from the heart that form of doctrine.
0: Jesus Christ and him crucified, understanding that all things come to the believer from God by the means of the cross,
1: which was delivered you.
0: The Lord gave this form of doctrine to Paul, and he gave it to us in his epistles.
1: Being then made free from sin.
0: Being made free from the sin nature. It has no more power over the believer, but only as we continue to look to the cross.
1: You became the servants of righteousness.
0: Whereas you were formerly a slave to the sin nature, you are now a slave to righteousness. If faith is maintained in the cross, there is a constant pull of the believer toward righteousness.
1: I speak after the manner of men, because of the infirmity of your flesh.
0: The manner of men pertains to the fall, which has made the flesh weak. This speaks of our own personal strength and ability.
1: For as you have yielded your members servants to uncleanness,
0: which the believer will do, if the object of his faith is anything but the cross.
1: And to iniquity unto iniquity.
0: Without constant faith in the cross, the believer's situation regarding sin will get worse and worse.
1: Even so now yield your members, servants, to righteousness unto holiness.
0: Which, as repeatedly stated, can only be done through

0: constant faith in the cross. Understanding that it is by and through the cross that we receive all things, and that the Holy Spirit, who alone can develop righteousness and holiness in our lives, works exclusively through the cross.
1: For when you were the servants of sin,
0: slaves to sin,
1: you were free from righteousness.
0: Speaking of our lives before conversion to Christ,
1: what fruit had you then in those things whereof you are now ashamed?
0: This means that absolutely nothing of any value can come out of the sinful experience. It is impossible for there to be any good fruit.
1: For the end of those things is death.
0: If the believer refuses to look to the cross, but rather looks to something else regarding his sanctification, domination by the sin nature is going to be the end result, and spiritual death will be the conclusion. The cross is the only answer for sin.
1: But now,
0: since coming to Christ,
1: being made free from sin,
0: set free from the sin nature,
1: and become servants,
0: slaves,
1: to God.
0: But this yoke is a light yoke.
1: You have your fruit unto holiness,
0: which the Holy Spirit will bring out, providing the cross is ever the object of our faith,
1: and the end everlasting life.
0: So the believer has the choice of death, which is the end result of trusting something other than Christ in the cross, or everlasting life, which is the result of trusting Christ in the cross.
1: For the wages of sin is death.
0: Speaks of spiritual death, which is separation from God.
1: But the gift of God is eternal life through Jesus Christ our Lord.
0: As stated, all of this, without exception, comes to us by the means of what Christ did at the cross, which demands that the cross ever be the object of our faith, thus giving the Holy Spirit latitude to work within our lives and bring forth His fruit.
1: Romans chapter 7 in the Expositor's Study Bible. Know ye not, brethren?
0: Paul is speaking to believers.
1: For I speak to them who know the law.
0: He is speaking of the law of Moses, but it could refer to any type of religious law.
1: How that the law has dominion over a man as long as he lives.
0: The law has dominion as long as he tries to live by the law. Regrettably, not understanding the cross regarding sanctification, virtually the entirety of the church is presently trying to live for God by means of the law. Let the believer understand that there are only two places he can be, grace or law. If he doesn't understand the cross as it refers to sanctification, which is the only means of victory, he will automatically be under law, which guarantees failure.
1: For the woman which has a husband is bound by the law to her husband, so long as he lives.
0: Presents Paul using the analogy of the marriage bond.
1: But if the husband be dead, she is loosed from the law of her husband.
0: Meaning that she is free to marry again.
1: So then if, while her husband lives, she be married to another man, she shall be called an adulteress.
0: In effect, the woman now has two husbands, at least in the eyes of God. Following this analogy, the Holy Spirit through Paul will give us a great truth. Many Christians are living a life of spiritual adultery. They are married to Christ, but they are in effect serving another husband, the law. It is quite an analogy.
1: But if her husband be dead,
0: the law is dead by virtue of Christ, having fulfilled the law in every respect.
1: She is free from that law.
0: If the husband dies, the woman is free to marry and serve another. The law of Moses, being satisfied in Christ, is now dead to the believer, and the believer is free to serve Christ without the law having any part or parcel in his life or living.
1: So that she is no adulteress, though she be married to another man.
0: Presents the believer as now married to Christ, and no longer under obligation to the law.
1: Wherefore, my brethren, you also are become dead to the law.
0: The law is not dead per se, but we are dead to the law, because we are dead to its effects. This means that we are not to try to live for God by means of law, whether the law of Moses, or laws made up by other men, or of ourselves. We are to be dead to all law.
1: By the body of Christ.
0: This refers to the crucifixion of Christ, which satisfied the demands of the broken law we could not satisfy. But Christ did it for us. Having fulfilled the law in every respect, the Christian is not obligated to law in any fashion, only to Christ.

0: in what he did at the cross.
1: That you should be married to another.
0: Speaking of Christ.
1: Even to him who was raised from the dead.
0: We are raised with him in newness of life, and we should ever understand that Christ has met, does meet, and shall meet our every need. We look to him exclusively, referring to what he did for us at the cross.
1: That we should bring forth fruit unto God.
0: Proper fruit can only be brought forth by the believer constantly looking to the cross. In fact, Christ must never be separated from the work of the cross. To do so is to produce another Jesus.
1: For when we were in the flesh,
0: can refer to the unsaved state or to the believer who is attempting to overcome the powers of sin by his own efforts, i.e. the flesh.
1: The motions of sins
0: denotes being under the power of the sin nature and refers to the passions of the sin nature,
1: which were by the law.
0: The effect of the law is to reveal sin, which law is designed to do, whether it's the law of God or laws made up of ourselves. That doesn't mean it's evil, for it isn't. It just means that there is no victory in the law, only the revelation of sin and its penalty.
1: Did work in our members to bring forth fruit unto death.
0: When the believer attempts to live for the Lord by means of the law, which regrettably most of the modern church does, the end result is going to be sin and failure. In fact, it can be no other way. Let us say it again. If the believer doesn't understand the cross, as it refers to sanctification, then the believer is going to try to live for God by means of law. The sadness is that most of the modern church thinks it's under grace, when in reality it is living under law because of not understanding the cross.
1: But now we are delivered from the law.
0: Delivered from its just demands, meaning that Christ has paid its penalty.
1: That being dead.
0: Dead to the law by virtue of having died with Christ on the cross.
1: Wherein we were held.
0: We were once held down by the sin nature.
1: That we should serve sin in newness of spirit.
0: Refers to the Holy Spirit and not man's spirit. The believer has a completely new way of living, which is faith in Christ and what he did at the cross on our behalf. This guarantees perpetual victory.
1: And not in the oldness of the letter.
0: This refers to the law of Moses. Most modern believers would argue that they aren't living after the law of Moses. But as we have stated, the truth is, if they do not understand the cross as it refers to sanctification, then in some way they're still living under that old law.
1: What shall we say then?
0: In verses 1 through 6 of this chapter, Paul has shown that the believer is no longer under law. In the remainder of the chapter, he shows that a believer putting himself under law, thus failing to avail himself of the resources of grace, is a defeated Christian.
1: Is the law sin? God forbid.
0: Man's condition is not caused by the law of God, for the law is holy. Rather, it is exposed.
1: No, I had not known sin but by the law.
0: Means that the law of Moses defined what sin actually is, but gave no power to overcome sin.
1: For I had not known lust, except the law had said, you shall not covet.
0: Tells us that the desire for what is forbidden is the first conscious form of sin. This is the sin nature at work.
1: But sin,
0: the sin nature,
1: taking occasion by the commandment, wrought in me all manner of concupiscence.
0: Concupiscence is evil desire, meaning if the believer attempts to live for God by means other than the cross, he will be ruled by evil desires. And no matter how dedicated he might be otherwise, he will not be able to stop the process in that manner, with it getting worse and worse.
1: For without the law, sin was dead.
0: Means that the law of Moses fully exposed what was already in man's heart. That's one of the reasons God gave the law.
1: For I was alive without the law once.
0: Paul is referring to himself personally and his conversion to Christ. The law, he states, had nothing to do with that conversion. Neither did it have anything to do with his life in Christ.
1: But when the commandment came,
0: having just been saved and not understanding the cross of Christ, he tried to live for God by keeping the commandments through his own strength and power. In his defense, no one else at that time understood the cross,

0: and revived.
1: The sin nature will always, without exception, revive under such circumstances, which results in failure.
0: And I died.
1: He was not meaning that he physically died, as would be obvious, but that he died to the commandment. In other words, he failed to obey no matter how hard he tried. Let all believers understand that if the Apostle Paul couldn't live for God in this manner, neither can you.
0: And the commandment which was ordained to life
1: refers to the Ten Commandments.
0: I found to be unto death.
1: Means that the law revealed the sin, as it always does, and its wages, which are death. In other words, there is no victory in trying to live by law. We are to live by faith, referring to faith in Christ and the cross.
0: For sin,
1: the sin nature,
0: taking occasion by the commandment,
1: in no way blames the commandment, but that the commandment actually did agitate the sin nature and brought it to the fore, which it was designed to do.
0: Deceived me.
1: Paul thought, now that he had accepted Christ, by that mere fact alone, he could certainly obey the Lord in every respect. But he found he couldn't, and neither can you, at least in that fashion.
0: And by it slew me.
1: Despite all of his efforts to live for the Lord by means of law-keeping, he failed. And again, I say, so will you.
0: Wherefore the law is holy.
1: Points to the fact that it is God's revelation of himself. The problem is not in the law of God. The problem is in us.
0: And the commandment holy and just and good.
1: The law is like a mirror which shows man what he is, but contains no power to change him.
0: Was then that which is good made death unto me? God forbid.
1: Once again, it is not the law that is at fault, but rather the sin in man which is opposed to the law.
0: But sin,
1: the sin nature,
0: that it might appear sin,
1: proclaims the divine intention of the law, namely that sin might show its true colors,
0: working death in me by that which is good.
1: The law was good and is good, but if one attempts to keep its moral precepts by means other than constant faith in the cross, the end result will be the working of death instead of life. All of this can be done,

0: become exceeding sinful.
1: This greatly confuses the believer. He is trying to live for God and trying with all of his strength and might, but continually fails. He doesn't understand why. The truth is that no one can live for God in this fashion. It is not God's prescribed order. That order is the cross.
0: For we know that the law is spiritual.
1: Refers to the fact that the law is totally of God and from God.
0: But I am carnal, sold under sin.
1: Refers to Adam's fall, which has affected all of mankind and for all time. This means that no one, even spirit-filled believers, can keep the law of God if they attempt to do so outside of faith in the cross. In other words, it is all in Christ.
0: For that which I do,
1: the failure,
0: I allow not.
1: Should have been translated, I understand not. These are not the words of an unsaved man, as some claim, but rather a believer who is trying and failing.
0: For what I would, that do I not.
1: Refers to the obedience he wants to render to Christ, but rather fails. Why? As Paul explained, the believer is married to Christ, but is being unfaithful to Christ by spiritually cohabiting with the law, which frustrates the grace of God. That means the Holy Spirit will not help such a person, which guarantees failure.
0: But what I hate, that do I.
1: Refers to sin in his life, which he doesn't want to do, and in fact hates, but finds himself unable to stop. Unfortunately, due to the fact of not understanding the cross as it refers to sanctification, this is the plight of most modern Christians.
0: If then I do that which I would not.
1: Presents Paul doing something against his will. He doesn't want to do it and is trying not to do it, whatever it might be, but finds himself doing it anyway.
0: I consent unto the law that it is good.
1: Simply means that the law of God is working as it is supposed to work. It defines sin, portraying the fact that the sin nature will rule in man's heart if not addressed properly.
0: Now then it is no more that I do it.
1: This has been misconstrued by many. It means I may be failing, but it's not what I want to do. No true Christian wants to sin because now the divine nature is in his life, and it is supposed to rule, not the sin nature.
0: But sin,
1: the sin nature,
0: that dwells in me.
1: Despite the fact that some preachers claim the sin nature is gone from the Christian, Paul here plainly says that the sin nature is still in the Christian. However, if our faith remains constant in the cross, the sin nature will be dormant, causing us no problem. Otherwise, it will cause great problems. While the sin nature dwells in us, it is not to rule in us.
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0: $60. 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

0: Well, praise God, praise God. You've known nothing until you've known the love of God. Thank you so much.
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1: Thank you for listening to the Sun Life Radio Network. This is a study in the Word with Evangelist Jimmy Swaggart, a series of Bible studies focusing on the cross of Christ.
0: Welcome today to a study in the Word. This is Evangelist Jimmy Swaggart along with Lauren Larson.

0: Daniel now, and we'll go on, the Lord willing, and helping us through the end of the book. And I want to read again the fifth verse as we read on yesterday's program. Please, Lauren.
1: And behold, another beast, a second like to a bear, and it raised up itself on one side, and it had three ribs in the mouth of it between the teeth of it. And they said thus unto it, arise, devour much flesh.
0: On the statue of chapter 2 of Daniel, the Medo-Persian Empire was represented by a breastplate of silver. The statue, as seen in Nebuchadnezzar's dream, represented these kingdoms as man sees them. You need to mull that over a little bit in your mind. The dream given to Daniel represents these kingdoms as God sees them, i.e., ferocious. In other words, whatever looks great to man doesn't look too great to God, because God sees it for what it really is. The term raised up itself on one side simply means that the strength of the Persians ultimately was greater than the Medes. The three ribs in the mouth of it between the teeth referred to the bear devouring much flesh. It symbolized the conquest of Babylon, Lydia, and Egypt. And these countries fell to the Medo-Persian.

0: And he would serve unto them for a period of time.
1: True.
0: And all right. So they were much more ferocious than the Babylonian Empire, the Medes and the Persians. And they conquered the known world of that day. I say the known world. There was other parts of the world that wasn't conquered by them. But they had the center of civilization, if you would call it that, at that particular time. They conquered it, whatever the case. But Daniel is going to see empires on through that follows him hundreds of years, even thousands of years later.
2: Mm-hmm. Right, and it seems that each of these kingdoms, just to take note, grew in power. Each one was a little stronger and encompassed more area than
0: none,
2: the next one.
0: None surpassed Babylon for glory, for beauty and glory. What you're saying is exactly right. They became more powerful than Babylon, but Babylon was the head of gold.
2: Right.
0: And it means that they were, it was no city like Babylon that ever existed, I think one could say.
2: Right. Babylon is the center. It seems that these nations, though, if I can recall, and I haven't studied it lately, each of the preceding nations gathered in a larger amount of territory. Medo-Persia would have taken over more than Babylon, but then when Greece comes, they take more. When Rome comes, they take more, if I'm right in that.
1: I think that did happen. Mm-hmm.
2: I think that's the way it proceeds. So they get stronger in, as far as territory, but certainly not in glory.
0: You're right about that. When Rome came along, they had a much larger area that they conquered than anyone else did.
2: Right.
0: And it got larger and larger.
2: Mm-hmm.
0: Alexander the Great was on the way to conquering the world of that day when he died at 32 years and
2: That's
0: six
2: right.
0: months, I think
2: That's
0: it
2: right.
0: was. Okay, the sixth verse.
2: After this, I beheld, and lo, another, like a leopard, which had upon the back of it four wings of a fowl. The beast had also four heads, and dominion was given to it.
0: This short description defines the Grecian Empire under Alexander the Great as a leopard. This empire would come to the fore about 200 years from Daniel's day. The four wings of a fowl symbolize swiftness out of proportion to normal conquest. The four heads symbolize the breakup of the empire after the death of Alexander at 32 years of age. Heads always symbolize kingdoms in Bible prophecy. Those four divisions were Greece, Thrace, Syria, and Egypt. What country do you think that Thrace represented? Do you all remember that?
1: It's the northern part of Greece.
0: Okay, yeah, you're right.
1: What is that? Is that the Balkans or is that the...
0: I think it's the Balkans.
1: I think so.
0: And this is more special as we will study as we go along. A most powerful angel helped Alexander the Great to do what he did. I know I saw a documentary the other day over television concerning Alexander the Great, and they symbolized one of the great victories that he won over the Medes and the Persians. They outnumbered him 20, 30, 50 to 1. Mm-hmm. And nobody can, I'm told that the great war colleges of the world, West Point here, Amherst, and Great Britain, whatever the case, if I've got them right, that they still study his tactics. Mm-hmm. And at the end of the documentary, and he defeated the Medes and the Persians, which had almost a million-man army, and the man said, nobody knows, our greatest generals don't understand how he was able to pull this off and defeat the mightiest army on the face of the earth at that time, the Medes and the Persians. Mm-hmm. And he defeated them with a very small loss of life among his army. And they said, we don't know how he did it. But of course, it was this fallen angel that helped him. That fallen angel, as we'll study a little later here, is in the pit where he's been consigned by God and will be

0: loosened when the Antichrist takes power and will aid and abet the Antichrist. He won't know that's what's happened to him. He'll take all the credit himself, how great I am. Mm-hmm. But it will be this fallen angel that will help him do what he's doing, and he would conquer the entirety of the world but for the second coming of the Lord Jesus Christ. And so this thing by Alexander the Great, because that angel that helped him, consigned to the bottomless pit, will be loosed and help the Antichrist. Mm. And the reason he will be able to do what he will do.
1: Right.
2: It seemed like there's a lot more spiritual impact. When you study world history, you just study the mechanics of it. You just
0: right.
2: study the
0: right.
2: social and political and economic part of it. But I don't think even most of the church realize how much of an impact the spiritual part has. And I think that's probably a lot of what's happening right now in this country. Most people don't understand, can't even begin to fathom the impact of the spiritual battle that's going on.
0: No, they can't. And the sad fact is it lays at the doorstep of the church.
2: Mm-hmm.
0: And as I was mentioning on the program this morning, taping the program, I believe that the church not preaching the

0: only thing that overcomes sin. Nothing else can overcome sin except the cross. And I believe that the rioting that we have seen the last few months and ever how long it's been, when we tape this, of course, it'll be a while before it's shown. But I believe that the great fires in Oregon and California.
1: And Seattle.
0: For the first time in history, I think I'm right on this, 5 hurricanes mm-hmm. have been brewing in the Gulf. 5 hurricanes at one time. And I think that all of this is because the very thing that holds back judgment, which is the cross of Christ, for the preaching of the cross is to them who perish foolishness, but to we who are saved it is the power of God. And it holds it back, and that's at least, I don't mean now if everybody preached the cross, all problems would cease. That's not so and won't happen until the Lord comes back. But I believe that the elements would be greatly lessened, that the rotting that we have seen, that the power of God would stop it. It would never have taken place. The virus that has stricken this whole world. And I think that if you knew the truth of the matter, that you could, you would find out that the lack of preaching the cross,
2: right.
0: which holds back judgment, is the cause of the problem. It, like I said, it won't stop all trouble and problems, but it would hold back and hold in check
1: right.
0: a great number.
1: Right. To elaborate somewhat on that, Brother Swigert, are we out of time?
0: Yes, we've got to break. We don't want to do what we did on a previous program. Just ignore it. It doesn't work, the bell. They have conniptions in the control room. And we'll be right back, so don't go away.
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1: This is Pastor Gabriel Swaggart, and I want to encourage you right now to do something for me. I want you to go to the phone or go online, and I want you to pick up your very own copy of my latest devotional entitled 31 Days of Wisdom. 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That's Proverbs 16, 25. This is something that you need to have. 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
0: The number to call is 800-288-8350, or you can go online at jsm.org.
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0: Say something.
1: We were discussing what is going on in this country today in terms of the rioting and the looting and the fires. And when this program is released, it'll be several weeks, I guess, away from right now.
0: Right, right.
1: But we've seen this all through the summer months, starting around June, and it's lasted, as far as the looting and the rioting, 3 or 4 months. And then just recently, the terrible fires in California and Oregon, as you mentioned, the hurricane. So all of that, I do believe that God is trying to get our attention. And I wanted to make a point. You brought up the message of the cross. The message of the cross to me is the gospel. It's the essence of the gospel.
0: Right, right.
1: And the question is the real gospel being preached? Well, my thought is, well, the liberal church stopped preaching the gospel a long time ago. At the turn of the 19th century, in the early 1910, 1920s, if you talk to the Southern Baptist theologians, they'll tell you that the great Methodist movement, much of the Presbyterian movement, much of the Lutheran movement, 5 or 6 of these major denominations moved swiftly into embracing liberalism, which denies the cross.
0: Yeah.
1: And finally, as you've heard me say, in the year that I was in a liberal seminary, the discussion of the cross and the blood was embarrassing to them. They don't want to hear it. They want something else.
0: What did they preach, Dr. Gray?
1: Well, I remember they were big into the realm, what we would call some forms of psychology. Norman Vincent Peale.
0: Later on, friends and influence
1: the word humanism would be, but being good, being a good person, and things like that. It was not bad. It was just good works, I guess you'd say.
2: Like a philosophy.
0: Was social justice a thing then?
1: Well, it was. But when I was in seminary, the big thing that was going on outside the church was Martin Luther King and the civil rights movement. So in that sense, Martin Luther King would have said that would be social justice as to what he was all about. They didn't use those words in those days, as I recall. But I remember hearing seminary professors really laud the civil rights movement. And that's the power of it. In other words, that's the thing they really wanted to see happen. The culture would change with people like what Martin Luther King did. And it changed a lot. You know, what they found out didn't change the hearts of people.
0: No.
1: Changed some laws, but didn't change the hearts of people. And my point is this great nation of ours, it has been in a backslidden mode for over 100 years.
0: Right.
1: Over 100 years.
0: That's right.
1: We've been in a backslidden mode, rushing toward hell. And God is trying to stop us. And if people will get back to the gospel, if people will preach it, and it's being preached more. I can pick up on television that there's others that are picking up on the message of the cross. So I think that's growing, but we need a lot more.
0: Oh, yes, we do. But I do believe I'm right in what I'm saying concerning the problems that are facing the nation and the world, for that matter, but especially this nation, because more gospel, what little it is, goes out from this country than any other country in the world. And I know that Brazil does a great job and other countries, but it's nothing compared to the United States. Mm-hmm. And as much as to whom much is given, much is required.
1: Right.
0: And so I feel that the brunt of blessing will come to this country when it's doing right.
2: Right.
0: And also the brunt of judgment will come to this country when it's doing wrong.
1: Someone the other day called into Francis and Friends, and I don't recall, but they were a foreigner, and Brother Donnie picked up on it. But there was a brief discussion there. They were praying for America because they said, America, however America goes, it will greatly impact

0: the country that they were from. And I think it was in Africa, but I'm not sure where they were, where they had been from. But what you're saying evidently is so true, Brother Swigert, that what goes on here, good or bad, has a great impact in these other countries.
1: As this nation goes, right, so goes the world. And if it loses, I believe that there are more people praying in other countries of the world,
2: right,
1: that we'll get our act together,
0: mm-hmm, yes,
1: and work this thing as it should be done, than even people here in the United, yeah, States.
2: Well, many of them have experienced socialism and are experiencing,
1: right,
2: socialism,
1: exactly,
2: so they know what it leads to. So that's why they're more apt to be sensitive to that than even we are, because we don't understand it. Too many think it's good. You know, they think it's a good thing.
1: Oh, yeah, right, right. Donnie was telling me that he's not traveling as much now as he was 2 years ago. But in country after country of the world, people would ask him, what are you all doing anyway? Do you realize that this is the road to destruction? Mm-hmm. What are you doing? Mm-hmm. And they keep up with this country.
2: Yeah.
1: And whatever the case, and the reason for the prosperity and the blessing that we have had in the last 200 years is because of the gospel of, yeah, Jesus Christ.
0: Right.
1: 100%. And you mentioned the Methodists, and though at the turn of the 20th century, back in the late 1700s and 1800s, if it had not been for the Methodist Church, there probably wouldn't even be in the United States today.
0: Right.
1: And the great revivals that they had with thousands saved. Mm-hmm. And the nation, I was reading the other day, it was a hovel of drunkenness and gambling. But those Methodist circuit riders began to go all over. This mostly was, yeah, on the East Coast. And preaching the gospel, some of them would preach 4 and 5 times a day.
0: Mm, right.
1: And it closed the liquor joints,
2: yeah,
1: and it stopped the gambling dens. And it was the gospel that did it.
0: Yes.

0: it breaks my heart. I look at the Pentecostal denominations, and they are only a shell of what they were spiritually speaking some years ago. The great Pentecostal denominations took the place of what the Methodists had been and the Nazarenes and so forth. Who's taking the place now?
1: Yeah.
0: Who is moving out now with the gospel? I don't hear anyone to speak of.
2: Well, once again, I do believe that the message of the cross is having a great impact. And by that, we simply mean that we are encouraging people to place their faith in Christ, trusting in Him not just for salvation, but also for sanctification. The moving of the Holy Spirit is included in this.
0: Right, right.
2: And we do believe that that message is impacting more and more people all the time. And I do believe that it is capable of producing a remnant that can bring in a last day harvest.
1: Right.
2: I do believe that. This message, when we understand it, the message of faith and grace, the message of properly placed faith and help that comes from the Holy Spirit, both for ministry and for personal growth, has the potential, Brother Swigert, of sweeping millions into the kingdom, even when it's just preached by a few, even when it's just experienced by less than we'd like.
0: That's true, and I do believe as well that God is going to give us a harvest of souls.
2: Right.
0: I believe that. I mean, beyond anything that we have ever thought or dreamed, I believe it's going to happen. But you want to see, you desire to see, you hunger to see some of these giant denominations that will step out and start to preach the gospel as they should. And there are some preachers in those denominations that are straight, that are doing a great job, and thank God for that. But it's not nearly enough. Right.
1: Fortunately, the pattern is that these denominations and moves, they usually fall away. You mentioned the Methodists. They were known as the fiery Methodists. They were the Pentecostals of that day. You know, look at them now. They allow homosexuals to be pastors. It's just a mess.
0: That's what's happening now.
1: Yes, that's right. Yeah.
2: And I know that in these last days, I don't see an overall move of the church to a state of revival.
0: No,
2: I don't believe in that. I don't think that's going to happen. I would love to see
0: The scriptures
2: don't
0: lend that way.
2: Right. It lends more towards the apostasy, the moving away from truth. But even in the midst of great persecution, the church has always been able to be impacting and effective when the Holy Spirit has the lead in it.
0: Right. I believe that in our own limited a crude way of preaching the cross, that God is using it. He's raised it up in these last days, and I believe He's using it to reach out to souls and to more preachers than we realize.
2: Right, and I don't mean to say too much, but I believe that this message and the understanding of how to grow and go in God is going to equip people to do that job. Is equipping people to do that job.
0: Right.
2: And that's what's important.
1: Sending laborers.
2: Yeah, exactly. Equipping us to get the job done.
0: We've run out of time. Thank you so very, very much for having been with us today. And tell others about A Study in the Word, please, about this network. And we would love to have you as one of our everyday listeners. We love you, and God bless you.
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3: 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And I am talking about the Expositor's Word for Every Day, 366 short little devotionals that you can read in about 5 or 10 minutes each and every single day that will help you to better understand the Word of God. Now, I'm just opening up real quick here to my birthday, September the 19th. And it has a scripture reference, which is 1 Corinthians 1:18. And then my grandfather goes in a short description of what this verse means. This is something that you need. You'll cherish it. You'll use it. You'll be blessed by it. Go to the phone or go online right now and take advantage of this very special offer.
0: The number to call is 800-288-8350.
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Hallelujah. Now, on that first resurrection morning, there were some women that went to the tomb, and they found out that he wasn't dead. He's alive. This is resurrection week. This is a resurrected church. This is a resurrected people. Come on, Jill, one more time, girl.

0: the place for hope.
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I said, He is good. 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

0: Good morning, ladies and gentlemen, or whatever time you may be viewing us. It's morning for us. We welcome you to the message of the cross, and we're excited to be here with you. It's been a little bit of time since we were here live with you. We had a little bit of time off and then Share-a-thon, but we're back again this morning, and we're going to be taking a look at the passages of Scripture, Romans 7, 17 through 20. It's a section that is vital for us to understand and somewhat difficult at times to explain. But with this group with us today, I don't have any doubt that we'll have the opportunity to get it done in a really wonderful way. And so I'm glad that you're joining us. I hope that you will grab a hold of a pen, a pencil, or whatever the case may be, write down some notes. And if not, well, listen a couple of times through, because the material that we'll be covering today, I think, is very, very vital, very, very important. So glad to have Dave Smith with us.
1: Amen. Good to be here. Marvelous Monday.
0: Marvelous.
1: And I take notes.
0: And you tell, yeah, me too.
1: I'm growing still.
0: Yeah, oh, me too. And Joseph, good to have you back. Well, on the pro, I have missed you when you've been gone, you big lug.
2: Well, I believe you.
0: Yeah, I have. And I have. You've been busy?
2: Yes, we've been traveling some. And I will mention I've got a couple meetings coming up at the close of July and the beginning of August. Just give you the locations. And, of course, you know Brother Bob Cornell. My family and I will be traveling there to minister for him Thursday and Friday night at the end of July, July the 30th and the 31st at Covenant Church. And that is located in Murfreesboro, Tennessee. And so if you are within driving distance, Brother Bob and his church, they're growing and on fire for God. And always Brother Bob is that way. He carries it with him wherever he goes. So yeah, be with us if you can, July the 30th, 31st. And then I have a special service at John 3:16 Ministries. And it's not exactly, well, they have a church, but it's a rehabilitation center. They've got about 300 acres on their property and house about 300 people. And so we're looking forward to the family and I going and ministering in song for a special evening, August the 1st. And then August the 2nd is a Sunday morning. They've asked me to stay over and minister. This is in Charlotte, Arkansas, John 3:16 Ministries, just north of Portia, where we visit often.
0: Right. So I think some of Paris has been there before, has he not?
2: I don't believe so.
0: No, oh, sir. Well, maybe I'm wrong. I thought he had mentioned something similar to that, but this sounds exciting.
2: It'll be a great, great time. We'll pass out Bibles and for the families there, and they'll have family day on Sunday where they come visit. And there's so be in prayer. But it'll be a great

0: cafeteria, but I'll have to be filled in on that in case it's been changed. But if you're going to be here, we hope that you will be a part of the services, and I think it's going to be wonderful moving in. I want to say thank you, a big thank you to Jeff Williams and the Spirit of Life Church in Gastonia, North Carolina. We had a wonderful time this weekend. That was Saturday morning, Saturday night, Sunday morning. Pastor Williams and his wife Elizabeth and the staff there are doing a great job. And they are a wonderful church. And if you are in the Gastonia, Belmont, Greenville area, Spartanburg, you should come out and meet Jeff and be a part of a Message of the Cross church. We greatly appreciate what he's doing there. There are others in that area. I got a chance to see Nikki Corbin and her family, Dave.
1: Yes, amen.
0: They came to the service Saturday night, and they have a church in Spartanburg, again, focusing on the Message of the Cross. So we're so grateful to these people that have been with us. Let me make mention of this to you as far as a future meeting. I'm done traveling for July, thank goodness. The airlines have not been my friend this spring and summer. Every time I get on a plane, it's delayed. So I'm the delay king. But I'm going to Bowling Green in Findlay, Ohio, August 7th, 8th, and 9th. August 7th, 8th, and 9th. And this will have a meeting with two locations. The first location is in Findlay, Ohio, and it will be Friday and Saturday night at the Weinbrenner Conference Center in Findlay, Ohio. And then the final service will be Sunday morning. I think it's going to be probably at 10 a.m. We have advertising as 11. I'll double check with Brother Miller, who's in charge of the services. But we'll give you the appropriate times and locations. I do have it for 10 a.m. on my schedule, so I'm thinking he does too. So not to be confusing, two locations, two services in Findlay at the Weinbrenner Conference Center, a second location is the church home, Faith, Hope, Love Christian Church in Bowling Green. And that's August 7th, 8th, and 9th. All right, a couple of things here before we get started with our text. And I want to thank you for what you did in Share-a-thon. We ended up a little over $3,100,000 and appreciate what you have done in the midst of the summer. It is always a difficult time to try to collect or receive an offering in the summer. People's schedules are disrupted. People are going hither and yon, and rightly so. Vacations, travel, it's just a different time. But we do have till the end of the month to reach the $4 million that we have to have to try to provide and produce what we need to have for television time, radio time, and internet time. You know that the $4 million that we try to raise in those 4 days are exclusively for the venues that we use to bring you SBN. And so we appreciate everything that you have done. And again, we came up about 900,000 shy of what we need to pay the bills. And with expansions happening, if we don't maintain what we have, that makes expansion even a little more difficult, as you could well understand. And so if God has laid it on your heart to give, or perhaps give again, we would love to hear from you. Dave, it's been a little while since we read together, and so I want to read before giving a little bit of a review and maybe some base facts that we want to try to cover today. Let's read verses 18, 19, and 20 from the Expositor Study Bible on chapter 7.
1: For I reckon the sufferings of this present time.
0: I'm sorry, you're in the 8th chapter. Let's go to chapter 7.
1: I'm ahead of time.
0: You are.
1: Well, looky there. Sorry about that.
0: That's all right.
1: Verse 18.
0: Please.
1: Romans 17.
0: Romans 7. Yes, sir.
1: Okay. Sorry about that. For I know that in me, that is in my flesh, dwells no good thing.
0: Speaks of man's own ability, or rather the lack thereof in comparison to the Holy Spirit, at least when it comes to spiritual things.
1: For to will is present with me.
0: Paul

0: Paul is speaking here of his willpower. Regrettably, most modern Christians are trying to live for God by means of willpower, thinking falsely that since they have come to Christ, they are now free to say no to sin. That is the wrong way to look at the situation. The believer cannot live for God by the strength of willpower. While the will is definitely important, it alone is not enough. The believer must exercise faith in Christ and the cross and do so constantly. Then he will have the ability and strength to say yes to Christ, which automatically says no to the things of the world.
1: But how to perform that which is good, I find not.
0: Outside of the cross, it is impossible to find a way to do good.
1: For the good that I would, I do not.
0: If I depend on self and not the cross.
1: But the evil which I would not.
0: Don't want to do.
1: That I do.
0: Which is exactly what every believer will do, no matter how hard he tries to do otherwise. If he

which originally did read the sin, it is not speaking of acts of sin, but rather the sin nature or the evil nature. The idea is not getting rid of the sin nature, which actually cannot be done, but rather controlling it, which the apostle has told us how to do in Romans chapter 6 and 8. When the trump sounds, we shall be changed, and there will be no more sin nature. We are studying, again, in Romans, the subject of sanctification. If you'll put on the screen, just as a review, let me quickly cover the five major divisions of Romans. First of all, we find that Paul emphasizes the problem with humanity, and that's that all men are guilty of sin before God. The need is answered through the process of justification. Faith in Christ sets us free from the penalty of sin. Sanctification is then the subject of Romans 6, 7, and 8. Sanctification is both instantaneous and progressive. It brings forth the truth that at salvation, the believer is united with Christ, and as a result of that union, freedom from sin and sin's dominion is now available to the believer and experienced by the believer. However, Paul is going to teach us in Romans 7 that while we are truly freed from the power of sin, as explained in chapter 6, there is still an issue with sin in the believer. This is greatly debated. Go ahead and show me Romans 7, our divisions. When we come to Romans 7, we are seeing, first of all, that the believer is dead to the law, and that's important to understand. But it's also important to understand that the law is righteous and holy and good. To not understand that sin in us can utilize the law as a lever to cause sin is an issue that is hard to explain at times. But Paul experienced this himself in Romans 7, 7 through 13. In 7, 7 through 13, the verbs and pronouns are primarily past tense. Everywhere else in the chapter, in the first division and in the last two, these verbs and pronouns are primarily in the present tense. Now, not every scholar agrees with what I would suggest that means. And what that means to me is that the time in Paul's past, Romans 7, 7 through 13, was a time frame after he was born again. But in 7:14 through 7:25, it is a present tense verb and pronoun that dominate the passage. And what that tells me is this, that as we interpret Romans 7:14 through 25, we have to recognize that Paul is focusing in on himself as a born-again believer who is writing the book of Romans sometime around 56 to 58 AD. That's an estimate. And if Paul is saved, this is a guess and an estimate, at 33 AD, somewhere abouts, then he has lived for God somewhere between 25 and 30 years. He is not a novice. He is not someone that's brand new. He's not someone that's living consistently under the dominion of sin. He is not someone that is confused by the issue. He is someone that has traveled through and been given the understanding of the new covenant and now has learned how to exercise faith in Christ in order for the Spirit of God to live in him and dominate and control and provide freedom from the power of sin. But here's the thing that causes so much problems for us, and that is understanding that we still have a sin nature and that it expresses itself through the flesh on a consistent basis. We don't quite understand that that is a truth. There are two separate entities as I see it, the flesh and the sin nature. And there are differences of opinion in regard to that. But the sin nature might be regarded as the power of sin, the great cosmic power that tries to move through us. The flesh is the arena where we are weak. It's the arena that is, susceptible to the influences of the sin nature. And it would include our body, it would include our mind, our emotions, our thought life, our natural abilities, all of that.
And while those things in themselves are not sinful, our body

0: is not, we're not sinful, we're not preaching Gnosticism. But yet the body, the mind, the emotions, the will, that which makes us a human being is weak. It's susceptible to the influences of the sin nature and can still express the desire of the sin nature or the influence of the sin nature through us. It doesn't have to be that way. And this is what Paul is building for. This is what Paul is building towards. This is one of Paul's clearest descriptions of the struggle between the believer's renewed desire to obey God and the power of indwelling sin when one relies on self rather than God's enabling. And Paul is making some major points here that can cause some confusion, because 19 times, and I'll just say this in this particular division of 14 through 20, he uses the term I. I is the subject. I, me. And he talks about a man who's born again because we find that he has a desire to live for God. But at times, because he didn't understand, or maybe he's not utilizing what he should, the power of sin can override him. And if he tries to live for God in his own strength and his own ability, sin and the sin nature will express itself through the flesh. And this is a problem for Christians everywhere. Over the years, I tried to separate at times the two, the sin nature and the flesh. But I feel today that probably the best description is to try to explain a difficult situation, that they are separate, but yet one utilizes the other. The sin nature utilizes the flesh as an expression of sin. And while the flesh, until the graduation that we get at glorification, will always be the weak point in us, I do believe that we can stop the expressions of sin through the flesh by proper faith in Christ and the cross. So that's the issue that we find. And sometimes what we find here is that Paul defines himself as a person that loves God, that wants to live for God. That's obviously a person that is saved, because the core base of any born-again believer is that they love God and they want to serve God. But if, again, we don't recognize that the sin nature is a constant problem, always seeking to find expression through the flesh, and the only means of living above that, Paul will describe to us in chapter 8, the law of the Spirit of life in Christ Jesus. Now, we're kind of explaining an overview for you today before we read more, or we ask for the panel's discussion. But what we understand is that if I was reading Paul in 5 seconds, I would be to Romans 8. he wouldn't slow down, but he's showing us the problem before he shows us the solution. So, and that's Paul's process in Romans. He shows the problem, which is sin in us. And so to me, Paul is answering the question, does the sin nature still exist in the believer? And is it a consistent problem? Do we have to watch over ourselves to be sure constantly that the sin nature is not free to express itself through the flesh?
1: So desire is not enough to overcome the sin nature. He's
0: correct.
1: Talking about he has the desire. I don't want to sin.
0: Right.
1: In fact, in one verse, he says, I hate it. But he says that I'm still in bondage to sin.
0: So we see the legitimate eye of Paul in Romans 7, 14 through 25. And he is a born-again man that wants to live for God.
1: Yeah.
0: And yet he has found that just the desire that he has as a result of being born again doesn't furnish him with the power.
1: Correct.
0: So there's a distinction between the desire and the power in the born-again believer.
1: Mm-hmm.
0: And the key to living above the influence of the sin nature and its expression through our flesh is learning what to place our faith in, learning how to trust in Christ. Paul hasn't said that yet, but he is going there. He's going to give us that answer in Romans 8 and 2. He first defines the problem as sin in the believer. And so many Christians, Joseph, I've found, have had issues with that. They don't want to believe that as a born-again man who loves God, we still have a sin nature, and that it is

0: constantly seeking to express itself through our flesh.
1: That's right. Yeah, I agree with that. Yes, sir.
0: Yeah. So again, this is the problem. Well, no, that's some have said, well, I think that what we are looking for is that super Christian that never has a problem with sin. Well, I would suggest to you that if Paul himself, as a believer, has a legitimate self, his new creation man wants to live for God. That's obvious in this text. He desires to live for God. So I don't have any doubt about the fact of Paul's salvation. More and more scholarship is dropping the idea that Paul is not saved in these passages. It just doesn't make sense. And he's warning us that the sin nature is a consistent problem. Go ahead.
1: Well, I think it's also to spend that time explaining is pertinent, but we also need to include that the divine nature is constantly seeking to express itself through the believer.
0: Yeah, I would agree with you.
1: So there's this dual-headed flesh versus the spirit is how he'll describe it in Galatians.
0: Yeah, it's
1: the war.
0: The war.
1: And the war is evidence of life, not evidence of death.
0: That's a good statement.
1: The salvation is the beginning of war. If there's no war between the two natures, you're not saved.
0: Right.
1: It's an interesting thought.
0: No, that's an excellent thought.
2: So there are a lot of Christians that are listening to us right now who are saved, filled with the Spirit, and some being used of God in one way or another, and they have a desire not to sin, but they don't have the power, and they don't understand that.
0: Okay.
2: I'm doing all these good things.
0: Yes. Remember that as a born-again believer, at the moment of salvation, you are given all the tools to live right.
2: Mm-hmm.
0: But we have to learn how to use them.
2: Mm-hmm.
0: And one of the things that we have to distinguish between is, and this is so obvious in this text, as Paul says it, I have the desire, but I can't find the power.
2: Mm-hmm.
0: Now, when he writes that, he does know the answer. He's not confused. He's not lost in the moray of sin and being dominated all the time. He just recognizes that sin can be a constant problem. And if he doesn't handle it correctly, he doesn't address what is still in him correctly, he'll end up doing what the born-again man really didn't set out to do. No born-again man that loves God sets out in the morning to fail God. It's just against our nature.
1: The way I'm interpreting that, and you can correct me, please, if I'm wrong, is it's true, always true, of the sphere of the flesh. Because when we get to Romans 8, he'll clearly define the difference between walking in the Spirit and walking in the flesh.
0: Yes.
1: So I guess what I'm trying to say is, it appears that the things we're discussing here in the present tense would only be true if the believer's walking in the flesh.
0: Exactly correct. And this is what Paul is trying to teach us, the difference between the two.
1: You believe, so then that would mean if we're walking in the Spirit, we have to be careful how we interpret present tense?
0: I don't think so. I think Paul is...
1: This is only true. I guess what I'm trying to say is because you said it this way. Well, go ahead. I'm sorry. Go ahead, finish. Well, you said that Paul wasn't experiencing these things. So
0: okay, let me clarify that.
1: Okay.
0: Because I would say that Paul is not being overly dominated, but he does experience times where I suppose, and this is where people who want to put Paul into a super Christian position... So that Paul doesn't have to, Paul, like every one of us, has to be aware of what the dangers are. And if he doesn't handle it right, and it seems evident that at times, like anyone else, Paul wouldn't handle it quite the way that he should.
1: Do you think maybe he's just saying, I could potentially find myself back here? Because if it's true what you said, then what it would mean is he was walking in the Spirit at the time of the writing. So
0: well,
1: I don't think
0: yeah.
1: the present tense would mean that his flesh was experiencing the dominion of sin.
0: Okay, I think I see what you're saying. Yeah,
1: I think he's saying, I need the reader to be understanding that really this

0: in my Christian experience, I would again experience, or I would experience potentially these laws.
1: And I think that's what
0: overcoming
1: Paul
0: is, the law of the Spirit of life. And so, because he'll call it a law, so we know it's a constant.
1: Yes.
0: There's a law in my members warring against the law of my mind. And bringing into captivity to the law of sin, that's a strong statement.
1: Okay, but would you say then, and again, I think this is what we're trying, this is why this
0: is hard to express.
1: I think
0: it's true. What I'm trying to say is that that activity, and we'll get there in verse 23, is only true when a believer is walking in the flesh.
1: Well,
0: Because if you're walking in the Spirit, I don't see that my members are bringing me into captivity to the law of sin.
1: Okay. Are we saying then, are you suggesting that Galatians 5 does not indicate a constant battle? Because to me, as I read these, I think there is a constant battle.
0: Well, I think I'm trying to say that there's a difference between a constant battle, which is the evidence one is saved.
1: Correct.
0: There's a war.
1: Yeah.
0: And a losing that battle.
1: Yes,
0: and
1: there
0: I
1: is.
0: Think he's, in the present tense here, you correct me if I'm wrong, he's describing a losing battle.
1: He does.
0: But he's not losing when he writes it. So that's
1: the difficulty of the text.
0: Right.
1: Because when I go back to it, he says...
0: But do you think he's describing a losing battle?
1: Well, let me try to establish it with the text in my mind, what I'm thinking. In the text, he says, that which I hate, I do.
0: That sounds like a losing battle to me.
1: That sounds like he lost that part of the battle. Not the war, but a battle. And so if that's present tense, there are times how I am interpreting it.
0: But there is an if there.
1: Yeah.
0: Now, if I do.
1: Oh, it's huge. Yeah. Again, I don't think that Paul is constantly dominated. I think, like you're saying, he is constantly walking in the Spirit, and that's what he is looking for. But the battle is always going to be ongoing. So somewhere in there is the balance. The sin nature ever looking to find expression through the flesh, that battle is ongoing. That's Galatians 5, and that's what you've said. But is Paul's not saying the battle doesn't exist. He's telling us that the battle does exist in Romans 7. Romans 8, he tells us how to win that battle. And that's what I think he's building us up to. Is that that's where we're together on that. So again, with Paul, he's just he will always experience the conflict of Galatians 5. So will you and I. And I think that's important for us to prepare us for how to have victory. It helps us not to have faith in ourselves, because if we have faith in ourselves, that would be walking in the flesh, would you not say?
0: Yeah. I think so, yes, sir.
1: Yeah. So if we're walking in the flesh, that means that we would have more trust in ourselves rather than in what Christ has done. I've always believed, as we've taught this down through the years, without being able to express it well, I've always believed that humility was the safe spot for the Christian, meaning that we didn't have the big head. We didn't trust in ourselves. We looked at Christ and we depended upon who he was. And I still think that that is truth. Paul will define that and give us a more clear example of what we need to do in order to walk in the Spirit, to live in that realm. And that is to be aware of the conflict, but to constantly have our faith in Christ and the cross. Solomon would say that there is not a man that sins that does not sin. And he was pretty wise. I think he is correct. And Paul doesn't preach perfectionism. So question then, if the believer is walking in the Spirit, are we teaching or preaching a lack of battle or perfectionism?
0: I only way I know to answer is with the text, you know.
1: Yeah.
0: It's clear, and maybe we need to go to break to answer some of that when we get back.
1: Okay, let's take a look at it. And again, is there a place, here's the question that we want to try to answer. Is there a place where the Christian is exempt from this battle of the war in the flesh? And what does it take to walk in the Spirit? That's where Paul is taking us. We should be constantly aware of it. All right, we're going to take a break. We'll be right back.
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1: Ladies and gentlemen, this is Pastor Gabriel Swaggart, and we've got something that it is history. It's something very special. 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
0: The number to call is 800-288-8350, or you can go online at jsm.org.
2: Praise ye the Lord. Sing unto the Lord a new song, and his praise in the congregation of saints. 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
0: You're listening to a repeat broadcast of the message of the cross with Pastor Lauren Larson.

0: All right, we are back. Can you form again? My mind is a little tired from the journey. Can you form again the questions that we were trying to answer from the previous conversation?
1: Well, the interest in we're talking about the potentials of the present tense here.
0: And, right.
1: Have we read verse 18 or are we just in verse 17?
0: We've read 18, 19, and 20. So we can hit anything in, honestly, anything from 7:14 to 7:20. That's a paragraph. That's where we're trying to go.
2: Let me throw this in. In verse 14, he says, I'm carnal. So he's saying there is that potential.
1: That's him. That's him.
0: That's him.
1: The flesh. I think he's assessing himself properly.
0: Right.
1: And yet, as you said, he knows the answer because, of course, he gets to chapter 8.
0: Right.
1: But he's taking the believer through a proper assessment of ourselves.
0: Correct. And Paul's assessment of himself would be, I think there's no greater example than Paul as far as knowledge and probably practice of the new covenant. He doesn't put himself on a level where he's not facing the same thing. Mm-hmm. Mm-hmm. And even seems to indicate, as I read it, that at times he doesn't do the right thing. It isn't, I'm not trying to demean Paul. I think that it speaks to honesty in the Christian experience, which is, we've got to have it. This is one of the problems people fight over it. I think that Paul distinguishes here several things, that the true self, the true I, 19 times he uses I, is an I that loves God, wants to live for God. But then he also talks about that if he fails, it's a result of sin dwelling in me. So that tells me that as a believer, even then, the potential of failure is surrounding Paul. And maybe there even was failure. We don't like to think about that. But yet, again, as Solomon said, what person is doing this completely correct? I think the main point that Paul is trying to teach us is that even though there's a desire for living godly within us, there's also a conflict with the principle that is trying to bring through our flesh a wrong activity or action.
1: Yeah, I think I tried to say it earlier. This, he's describing a sphere that will always experience defeat. And I think it is actually how he ends the chapter when he says, with the mind, I serve God's law.
0: Right.
1: My inner man.
0: Yes.
1: But the flesh, the outer man,
0: yeah.
1: The law of sin. So he draws that contrast. You can blame it on him. He says, with the mind, I serve. I see another.

0: law of my members warring against the law of my mind. So you have the members juxtaposed to the mind. You have the outer versus the inner in some form that Paul is describing here. And it's the weakness is in what remains that hasn't been glorified. So that part of us that hasn't been glorified is where Paul finds the great battle of sin. And he's consistent with his terms. With the flesh, I serve sin. So I think everything he's describing here is the flesh. I am carnal. In my flesh dwells no good thing. He's saying this sphere is where I will always experience defeat. If I don't learn to come out of that and I don't learn to walk on a higher plane, then this area of living, we have got to wipe our hands with. We've got to come out of it and begin to walk at a higher plane, which is walking in the Spirit.
1: Yes.
0: The inner man wants good, but because of the outer, the flesh, it's struggling against it. They're fighting one another.
1: Right.
0: And if I try to walk in this fleshly, in this self, if the self life, if I try to accomplish or attain righteousness through what I do or my own performance, that I think he's just saying this area of life, this sphere, is where I will always find myself under the captivity, as he says in verse 23, to the law of sin, which is in my members. With the flesh, he serves sin. And we should all say that of ourselves, that with our flesh, we will serve sin. But with the Spirit, if we walk according to the newness of life, verse chapter 7, or if we serve God with a newness of spirit and not the oldness of the letter, there will be victory.
1: Yeah.
0: How about that?
1: I think that that's exactly right. I think, though, that the text also includes Paul in the battle as a Christian who sometimes finds himself outside of operation in the Spirit. So of the Spirit, because he says he says
0: you
1: about
0: believe,
1: himself.
0: Say that again. Say that. You believe he's saying he's walking. He's not always
1: I said
0: walking
1: that,
0: in the Spirit.
1: I think. Well, again, we're dealing with Paul's personal life, which, again, I don't think is the emphasis of the text. I think the emphasis of the text is telling us that all Christians have the capacity of failing. And Paul seems to indicate that there was at times failure in his life, too,
0: right,
1: running through 7, 14 through 20. Yeah. So I don't think it's just a description of him walking in the flesh. I see it as a description of him as a human being in a war.
0: Potential.
1: And that it's constantly at war against him. And he understands that if he sins, that he has failed to operate in the Spirit, as you've just said, and that potential is with Paul. So I wouldn't necessarily put the whole passage in the idea that he is constantly failing or constantly walking in the Spirit. I think he's defining the battle that all Christians face before we get to the answer, which is in Romans 8.
2: So he's saying, I'm not perfect.
1: That's what I hear. That's what I think. And again,
2: and none of us are.
1: The what Joseph has said is exactly right, and we must not leave it. The idea of walking in the flesh will always produce failure. It will always produce failure. But here I think there's more an emphasis on the fact that a battle exists more than anything else, and that Paul in that battle doesn't always do this perfectly.
0: Well, hear me correctly, you could. The walk is not introduced until chapter 8. So that walk is determining the results.
1: Always.
0: But in chapter 7, I'm not saying... chapter 7 is why Paul has learned not to walk in the flesh. That's what I'd like to say.
1: Okay, can
0: I? Because of the condition of the flesh. In chapter 7,
1: yeah,
0: he's describing what's true. I am carnal.
1: Yes.
0: I'm not, the law is spiritual, but juxtaposed to who I am in the flesh alone.
1: Right.
0: And I have to say that because we're not just flesh now that we're saved.
1: Correct.
0: You are in the Spirit, if so be the Spirit of Christ dwells in you. I think for teaching purposes, he's just emphasizing potential. I think he's saying, if I do walk in the flesh, big if, and then this will be true.
1: And I agree. I think that is a...
0: But I don't think he's... I think if chapter 7, verse 25 were true when he wrote that, or verse 24... I think, or 25, I said it right. I thank God through Jesus Christ our Lord that he'll deliver me from the body of this death. If that's true, then Paul definitely

0: knew how to walk in the Spirit when he wrote this.
1: Oh, absolutely. Right.
0: So yeah. I don't think he's experiencing in the present tense, verse 15 onward.
1: Yeah, just where the balance
0: just think
1: of
0: its potential.
1: Exactly, I agree with you. I think that verse 15, though, lends the question, for that which I do, present tense, I understand not, for what I would not, that do I not, but what I hate, that do I. If then I do that which I would not, I consent unto the law that it is good. Now then it is no more I that do it, but sin that dwells in me. So again, if there's a sin that has taken place, that is evidence that Paul didn't address the battle the right way. Correct?
0: Well, when that statement, I consider the law that it is good, it's saying what is true of me, I think is what he's saying.
1: Yeah. Well, the law is simply
0: if,
1: the
0: if
1: law that defines
0: if this does happen, it would just make God's law correct. I think that's one simple
1: yes,
0: way to describe
1: exactly.
0: it.
1: Yes, exactly. Yeah, I would agree.
0: Everything God's law says about the human race would then be true. Because
1: and
0: this
1: everything
0: is
1: that God says is right, and everything that God says is wrong is wrong. But yet, it seems to me...
0: But I think it's potential, right? It's not exactly what he's experiencing when he wrote this.
1: I don't think... that Paul is, let me say it this way, as far as to be simple, I don't think that Paul is perfect. He sees the potential of loss and probably has had the experience of loss or failure. I don't think that Paul is so dominated by sin that he's a miserable man when he writes this. He's a human being like all of us in conflict that has the potential of failing. I think that he's trying to bring that across. But I agree with you in that he think that he is a man that probably better than anybody on the planet understands how to walk in the Spirit. And as he writes this, if I was to guess at Paul's, and I'm guessing, and come up with the foolishness of this, if I was going to say that Paul was, I had to give a percentage to the times he was in victory after he understood the process, I would say Paul might be 95% in victory. But yet he also opens the door in Romans 7 to show that as a human being, he may lose the battle at some time.
2: And in that process, he's helping a lot of people.
1: He's helping us.
2: Yes.
1: The way he defined, if I go back to the subject of justification, in the text of Romans, he first of all defines the problem, which is sin in humanity, whether you're a Jew or a Gentile. He says the only answer for that is justification. And when he comes to sanctification, he gives us, hey, you have victory because you've been united with the Christ. But in chapter 7, we see that there's still a conflict. There's still a battle. I think Paul is walking victorious the majority of times in his life, but yet he's humble enough to say, if I sin, and that's the if, then I have failed to operate as I should. I don't think that Paul is continuously under the dominion of sin as he writes Romans. I think he's advanced beyond that. And you're saying the same thing.
0: Wait, if you just made, that's everything I'm saying, potential.
1: Yeah, exactly.
0: If I sin.
1: Yeah.
0: But it doesn't mean he was.
1: Exactly, correct.
0: Or had to, or, because for example, if we're walking in the Spirit, when he says in verse 18, how to perform that which is good, I find not. Well, that wouldn't be true. If we're walking in the Spirit, you better find how to perform what's good.
1: Yeah.
0: That's the whole point of walking in the Spirit, is that the Spirit of God quickens us and the Spirit of God's power helps us to produce righteousness, right?
1: So
0: that couldn't be true if he were walking in the Spirit. Has to only be true if one is walking in the flesh.
1: Right, but again, he hasn't yet expressed to us, as you said, the answer. He's still presenting the problem, that we're in conflict. So the conflict has to be understood. If I am a Christian, and we read verse 18, the text, for to will is present with me, but how to perform which is good I find not. If I find myself in that position, then I recognize what Paul is saying, that I have wanted to do good, but yet there's an opposition and I haven't found the power. So just being born again, just having the divine nature implanted is not sufficient in and of itself that's not how I want to say it. The divine nature, the implantation, the changes in the born again man depend upon the moving and operation of the Holy Spirit in the believer. What Paul was expressing, as I see it, in verse 18, is that there's a potential of being born again and having a desire, but not having the power to do, to perform. And that potential is going to be described as only available when we operate properly in the redemption plan of God. So he's warning the believer and maybe explaining to that guy that's sitting here watching at home, and he's saying, Brother Smith, I have a desire to live for God, but I have not found the power. I don't seem to be able to overcome the things that I'm struggling with. Am I not saved? No, we're just understanding we're in conflict. And as Joseph said, the fact that you're in a battle, I think, is evidence of your salvation. Your desire is evidence of your salvation. Mm-hmm. The lack of power doesn't mean that you're not regenerated. Doesn't mean that you're not having the divine nature, but it means that you have to learn how to receive power after being equipped with the born-again experience.
0: Could we talk about the difference between a present battle and a losing battle, though?
1: Sure, go ahead.
0: I think that part is unclear for me, what you're saying. Are you saying that we're, because you're not saying, I know you're not, that we're always going to be experiencing this losing battle?
1: No, I'm not saying that. No. I'm saying you're always going to be experiencing the conflict. And I think that's what Paul is trying to express.
0: That's the catch, yeah.
1: Yeah, that is. And your answer is correct. It's absolutely correct. The only way to win the conflict is to have the power of God being flowing through you. So in conflict, we can have the desire, but not have the power. And I think that's what Paul is trying to explain to us.
2: Exactly.
1: And that the power source, he's going to carry on with this thought up until Romans chapter 8, where he actually introduces, but the law of the Spirit of life in Christ Jesus hath made me free. And so to answer your thought process, Paul is walking in the freedom consistently. As a believer, as he writes this book. I believe that. But Paul doesn't present himself as perfect, and he doesn't present himself as outside of the conflict. So we have to recognize that if we're in conflict, this is a beautiful thought. It is, again, evidence of your salvation. Before you were born again, you didn't care how you lived. So let's take it beyond just the desire to live for God, and let's look at the truth that there is a way and means to rise above the problem that you're facing, that the defeat that you have experienced. And Paul has taught us in Romans 7:7 through 7:13, that in the past he had a definite problem and found defeat was more common than victory. And here he's teaching us that the battle exists and the potential of failure is available to everyone. But if the potential of failure is available, then the potential of victory is available as well, which you will define.
0: Failure, though, for the individual is different. For the Christian who understands the means of victory, the true failure is not yielding to your new power source.
1: It is. It's always. Mm-hmm. I think for any born-again believer, I would say that's the problem.
0: Yeah, if we don't approach sin the same way, or the fight with sin, or the battle with sin.
1: The conflict.
0: Right. Because the only answer is faith. So
1: yes.
0: For Paul, I think he's showing you where the... I think what these verses truly do for the believer is have us, I said it earlier, wipe our hands with ever trying on our own. I just think simply it's because there was a definitive point in Paul's life where this was no longer happening. And it was the moment he learned to walk in the Spirit let go of what he once was trying to do, walking after the flesh. I think the whole point of verse 14, I am carnal, sold under sin, would bolster that truth, that reality. Okay, why would I admit that? Well, because this is the reason why, and Brother Swigert would say it this way, the presence of the flesh disciplines us to put our faith in the cross.
1: Yes.
0: I think verse 14 through 25, if we grasp all of it, we get all the information, what it will do is discipline the believer to never put their trust in self ever again.

0: play.
1: Now we do.
0: Yeah.
1: And you say we have a failure on a present, we have ongoing problems, but the true problem is not the sin.
0: Right.
1: The true problem is trust in self.
0: Right.
1: And I think verse 14 through 25 is attempting, the Holy Spirit is attempting for the believer to part ways with trust in self. Oh, here's the reason why
0: let me stop you just go a back second to because this. What you said is so important that it needs to be emphasized. That's the purpose of this whole portion of Scripture.
1: Correct.
0: It's the purpose.
1: Yes.
0: To get us knowledgeable that there's a conflict and that we who love God, want to live for God, are going to experience it. And there is a way and means of doing it correctly, and there is a way and means of doing it incorrectly.
1: It's the daily, Jesus said it, take up your cross daily, deny self.
0: Good.
1: Take up your cross. And I think having these verses in our mind, in our spirit, will bolster, for lack of a better word, denial of self.
0: Is
1: Paul still sinning when you're right? It's really not the conversation. Is Paul still struggling?
0: Yes. That's what I'm
1: trying
0: to say.
1: Is Paul still struggling like all of us to deny self? Absolutely.
0: Okay, yeah.
1: Because that, Jesus said, was what we will experience daily. He said, take it up daily.
0: Yeah, exactly.
1: Deny self daily.
0: Right.
1: And self, the flesh, I think there's a synonymous, there's an exchange of terms there.
0: The thinking of the individual is described in what you just said. How we view, how we think,
1: our approach,
0: what we place our trust in. Do we think that because we're born again and we love God, that we now have the power in and of ourselves to live out the Christian life and we can win this conflict through sheer will? If we think that, that's failure already.
1: Leaning on our own understanding.
0: Yeah, exactly.
1: You can't be the problem and the solution at the same time.
0: And the truth is, we can never be the solution.
1: Right.
0: And that's what we have to learn. That's what Paul is trying, I think, to teach us. We can never be the solution because of the weakness of our flesh, because of the sin nature in us. There's a conflict. And if we approach it correctly, we'll see that the victory in 8. But if we don't, we're guaranteed to failure. And the failure is really whether or not we will trust exclusively in Christ. And if we're trusting in Christ, then we will have the help of the Holy Spirit. We will appropriate the help of the Holy Spirit, which is the power source of the Christian life. And that's what Paul is wanting us to see. The discussion about Paul's life or what have you, I understand, but what we've just said is so vital for you because you're in this battle day in and day out, and you have to choose every single day what your trust is in, every single moment of every day, what can bring you the strength to live the Christian life you desire to live. Only faith in Christ and your choice to trust, your choice to look to Christ and the cross and say, my answer is in who you are. My answer is in what you've done and not in myself, not in anything that I can do, even though I have this great desire in you. We'll cover the laws that affect the believer. We'll get to them sometime this week. But these portions, Joseph, are so important to believers because they're confused about the battle and they're confused about the answer. But what you just gave was the answer. The answer is there is a battle, but your mind has to be centered on Christ and your faith has to be centered on Christ.
1: Yes.
0: And that's what Paul is trying to teach us. Don't be confused if you're in the middle of a battle. That's evidence of your salvation. Brother Swigert was fond of telling a story of a man. If I called his name, most of you would know him. But he was a rough man, and it was the years and days of oil rigs in West Texas, I think it was, probably East Texas. And this man got saved. He was a brawler. He was the head of an oil rig and et cetera, et cetera, et cetera. And he actually got saved. I mean, he got gloriously saved and changed internally. He was a born-again man, freed from the dominion of sin. And he told all the guys on the rig, you know, he got saved. And of course, anytime you do that and you're a rascal, people watch closely. And he was in charge of people on the rig, and one of the men in the rig did something that was unsafe. And so he went to him and said, don't do that again, because if you do that again, somebody could get killed. That's the wrong action. Don't do that. And so the man, they went on through the day, and the man did it again. Well, the new man that was truly born again, a man that really loved God, walked up and cold cocked him. I'm just knocked him for a loop, the man that had done the wrong thing on the rig. And immediately the Holy Spirit struck him, and he left the rig and went off to the side where the woods were. And he cried out, God, I thought I was saved. God, I thought that I was born again. And I just acted the fool in front of this individual. I just acted the fool in front of all the people I told was saved. And the Holy Spirit spoke to his heart and said, yeah, but how would you have felt about what you did before you were saved? And he thought about it. He would have cold-cocked the man and never thought twice about it. Because when you're a believer and you're born again, there's a desire to live for God. The key to living for God consistently is learning what to place your faith in, what to define the thoughts of your mind relative to how to receive power. And that is, again, only through faith, not in self and what you do, but faith in Christ and what he has done. That's the thing that Paul, I see, and I think we're all in agreement here, is trying to teach us. He's trying to say there's a conflict. You need to be able to approach it the right way. And if you approach it the right way, then the law of the Spirit of life in Christ Jesus will make you free from the law of sin and death. That man, incidentally, went on to be one of the greatest preachers of his day, influencing hundreds of thousands of people because he was born again. He did have a desire, and he learned, like Paul learned, like we are learning, to rely on the power of the Spirit through faith and dependence in Christ, not dependence on self, not dependence on flesh. I want to pray for you if you've been concerned about where you are, because I believe that what we've said today can help you. Father, in the name of Jesus, I pray for that individual listening, watching, embracing the truths of what we've said today.
2: Yes.
0: I pray, Lord, that it's clear that their mind and their faith has to be centered in Christ.
2: Yes.
0: And that victory can match their desire. Lord, give them that victory as they trust exclusively in you.
2: Yes, Lord.
0: And let them not be confused by the conflict, but let them understand that you love them and you can give them the power to live this Christian life. I ask all this in the name of Jesus. Amen and amen. Praise the Lord. All right, thank you for being with us. Join us again tomorrow. Hopefully we'll get a little further in 19 and 20, but you can see why this is so vital to the Christian. We love you. See you then.
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0: Well, it's an awesome ministry that preaches Jesus Christ and get the message and get filled with the Holy Spirit because it's the most powerful thing that you should ever have.
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1: The enemy's plan for believers is for them to live like sheep, consumed by daily tasks, responsibilities, and the endless pursuit of security. Soldiers, on the other hand, are defined by their strength, discipline, and purpose. In his debut book, Matthew Swagger draws from the book of Exodus to show believers how to break free from the flock and live a bold, meaningful life that saves others and conquers the enemy. Readers will journey alongside the children of Israel before and after their miraculous deliverance, trading the shackles of the enemy for the promises of God to live in new identity, purpose, and victory. 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
5: Welcome to Insight. I'm Josh Rosenstern, along with my father, John Rosenstern, and the two of us are back together again.
6: Yes, it's been a couple weeks.
5: It feels like it's been a minute, and it has been. So I'm glad to see you here on the program today. And
6: ladies and gentlemen,
5: we're so glad that you've joined us today. And look, we want to start by thanking everybody for the help that you gave us during the Share-a-thon last week for the

0: And that is, again, we're just very, very thankful for this. And as you know, the goal was $4 million. So that leaves a, I think we will use the term shortfall, and of about $900,000. And so, ladies and gentlemen, of course, if you did not give, you did not participate, as you can see, there is still a need. A lot of the need has been met, thank the Lord, and about 75% of it. But the remaining 25%, we need your help with. So please, if the Lord has laid something on your heart, there's still time. Obviously, the month of July is not over yet. But at this rate, it's going to be over pretty soon. Yeah. I mean, time is flying. But again, really, we thank you for your graciousness and your help and the sacrificial giving that so many of you enter into during these share-a-thons. And I'll just say this one more time as well. We're praying for you, for your needs, that God would bless you, He would touch you. Really, above all, that you would have a touch of His Holy Spirit and of His presence in your heart and in your life. And He is our hope. He is our answer, speaking of the Lord Jesus Christ. And that's the message that we're trying to give and trying to preach and proclaim. And to be in prayer as well coming up this Wednesday and running all week long after that will be IYC, as you know, and IKC at the same time. That's International Youth Conference and International Kids Conference. I want you to be praying that the Spirit of God would move and that people that are coming here would have traveling mercies. And this little disruption out in the Gulf of Mexico, excuse me, the Gulf of America.
1: Yeah.
0: But this little disruption of weather out there will not become any issue. And we're kind of used to it here.
1: Yeah, it doesn't bother us.
0: Well, what's going to happen? Well, there'll be some flooding. There'll be some rain. There'll be some, you know, wind if it comes. But we'll still go to church, you know. But be in prayer for all of the services, for all of the speakers. You can see them on the screen right now. And that God will truly move in the services. Amen? All right. One more announcement, one more thing. I'll exercise a moment of personal privilege.
1: Very important.
0: Very important. Today, as it is July the 20th, is my wife, Bethany. It's her birthday. And I just want to take this moment to wish her a very, very happy birthday. And she is, I mean, she's my sweetheart. We've been married for 15 years. And I know to some that doesn't sound like much, but when you're my age, it's a lot. But we've got our two boys, Jonah and Noah. And that's all four of us right there. And but today is a special day for us to celebrate Bethany. And she puts up with a lot, let's put it that way. But I love you, sweetie, I really do. And I thank God that you're mine. And she's been there in every step of the way, through thick, through thin. And
1: you promised her three rings, an engagement ring, a wedding ring, and then suffering.
0: Yeah, that's right. And boy, have I given her that third ring. Suffering. Appreciate that, Dad. You know, it's a happy birthday to you, sweetheart, and may there be much more suffering. But anyways, and then, you know, this past Friday was Noah's birthday.
1: Right.
0: Now, Noah, he's my younger son. He made 11. He's 11. Noah is a very special young man. I'll just share that. He's very, very special. And what I mean by that is he's very, very sensitive, and he's very smart. He is very sensitive and very smart at the same time. He's either going to make a tremendous dictator one day, or he's going to be great world leader. No, I'm kidding. My little man is, he's smarter than me. And that's not hard to do, I understand. But I think he's smarter than you, too.
1: He's very intellectual.
0: His level of intellect and intelligence, I'll put it this way, and he loves the Lord, too. He really does. You know, he's in the last year really, I'm serious, his walk with the Lord has deepened quite a bit. I'm
1: sure.
0: Kidding. He made reference the other day that something that happened. He goes, yeah, back in my old life before I was saved, you know, he's 11. He said, back in my old life before I was saved, I would have done such and so, but I don't do that anymore. It's like, I think he was like losing his temper or something. But I hope that put a smile on your face, ladies and gentlemen. It did mine. But
1: he's inquisitive.
0: He's very, very much
1: so. A couple years back, even when he and Jonah drove with me to go to Florida.
0: Yeah.
1: And we get in the car, and the first thing he says is, I want you to explain the book of Revelation to me.
0: Right. Well, he had just read the book of Revelation.
1: And we spent the first two of the 4 hours on the trip

0: doing a summary of the book of Revelation. And it was exhilarating because to have somebody at 9 years old, eight and a half, whatever
1: he was. Nine, you're right.
0: Wanting to know more about it was fascinating.
1: Yeah,
0: he was intrigued with it.
1: He's something. I'll just say this much too. He has thrown scripture at me before. I mean, there's been circumstances and he'll say, have you ever read such and such? I'm like, yeah, I get it. I get what you're getting, little rat. But anyways, he's very, very smart. And so he's 11 now and he had a great birthday. And so this is a busy time for me in my house. We took far too much time, but you know what? I take that back. No, we didn't. These are two very special people in my life. And I just pray for them, ladies and gentlemen, pray for me. And but happy birthday to Jonah, happy birthday to Bethany. And I don't have to worry about Jonah till October. All right.
0: Yeah.
1: So we got a lot going on in the world.
0: Yes,
1: wow.
0: We do.
1: Okay. Let's start with Iran. Most everyone knows the news. Everyone knows the update. We have for 9 days launched successive strikes against Iran. Very strategic. This has been for any number of reasons. And at the top of the list is because we've suffered casualties and loss as far as American servicemen in the Middle East. So there's American casualties as a result of what is kind of taking place here. And the idea is that Iran blames the U.S., the U.S. blames Iran. But either way, this memorandum of understanding, which was to, I guess, create an environment, a platform for peace talks of sorts.
0: War negotiation.
1: It really is, it kind of fell apart. It did exactly what we thought it was going to do. I hate to say it, but it did. It fell apart. It's not a slight against the president. I really think the man's trying to figure out what to do with this. I mean, I know that you could say, well, he kind of created the problem, but this problem was really created back in 1979.
0: Yeah.
1: And no president has really addressed it. In fact, if anything, we made the problem worse with the Obama and Biden era. Although, oh, Biden works. Wow.
0: Yeah.
1: Okay. I just accidentally did that. The Obama and the Biden years. We gave him a lot of money. And so here we go. We got this problem. But these strikes that are ongoing, now there's negotiators saying, well, let's try to restart a 10-day peace window and start talking here. And then you've got the Strait of Hormuz, which continues to be a problem. The Houthis in Yemen are now creating an issue for Saudi Arabia. And it's like there's an escalation, then a slight cool off. Then there's a bigger escalation. It's like this thing is doing this, and yet it's getting bigger. And I don't know if anyone knows really what to make of it. What is the solution is really what everybody's asking. But just real quick, your thoughts on everything that's happening with the Middle East.
0: Well, we view this more prophetic as far as how the Bible views things. The issue of Iran, Persia, as it's known, Elam is another word for it in the Old Testament. These things we feel are expected to happen and will continue to happen. There will be a presence of whatever is there in Iran at the Battle of Armageddon, which will be at least 7 years from now. We know that at the end of the Battle of Armageddon, and I say at least, that could be 50 years, I'm saying, because when the church is raptured, then we have 7 years of tribulation, and then we have, of course, the Battle of Armageddon.
1: Much, yes.
0: I believe it's at the end of the tribulation.
1: Armageddon,
0: Won't just explain that for time's sake. Dr. Morey, many remember Dr. Robert Morey. He spoke here a couple times, was on Francis a few times, became a friend of mine over the years. He wrote The Islamic Invasion. He's now deceased. We had several long conversations about Iran and other Islamic nations that at the time were not friendly to the U.S. and especially Israel.
1: Mm-hmm.
0: And he made the comment, he said, two things we should do, and this is going back now to 79, we should not have allowed the Ayatollah to take over.
1: Yeah,
0: we should have taken him out immediately to allow that theocracy to begin. So his idea was bomb Iran. He also talked about bombing Riyadh at the time, too, which is the capital of Saudi Arabia.
1: Mm-hmm.
0: And he felt for purposes of making a stand in opposition to what he claimed would be the largest problem in the world, the escalation of radical Islamism. And boy, was he right.
1: Mm-hmm.
0: You know, we've had ISIS, we've had Al-Qaeda, we've had other movements that have most certainly flowered, and even though those movements themselves may not be as present, the ideology has spread and expanded, even here in the United States, to where the democratic socialists pretty much parallel and are opt with that of the radical Islamists. I'll deal with that on another

0: When we took the break and even created this memorandum of understanding and had this ceasefire, that gave Iran and some of its surrogates a chance to evaluate the war that already had taken place. They saw some of our vulnerabilities and the vulnerabilities of the other nations. And they were able to retarget their initiatives towards this asymmetric war. These drones, these missiles are now targeting American bases and infrastructure in other nations. And this is where the problem is. And not all of these missiles are being stopped at this point, as we have seen damage to refineries, two Americans killed in Jordan of all places. So the defenses are there, but they're not sufficient to deal with all these nuisance attacks. If we were fighting, obviously, what we would call a normal war, the president would have said this was a definite win. But we're not fighting against people like that. We're fighting against radicals. They're not going to stop doing what they're doing as long as they're able to do it. So do you have to cut the money off? Yeah, but you've got to cut the entire leadership off. Are we in a position where we can do that? It's going to be doubtful. We might need to be more aggressive and truly start bombing the infrastructure and tear this country down before it gets built up. But even then, the ideology may live on.
1: That's the thing.
0: You know?
1: That's really the thing. You got a lot of people talking about civilians that would be tremendously impacted to the negative. This is a tough situation. That's why last week during the break in the Share-a-thon on Wednesday, I did my best to implore the people.
0: No, you did a good job, yeah.
1: To really pray and intercede for our president, for our leadership. The mind of man, the wisdom of man only goes so far. And this is more, it really truly is more of a spiritual, as you start out saying, more of a spiritual thing. We look at this from a component of understanding that, first of all, Iran, Persia, Elam, it's not going to be wiped off the face of the earth because it's mentioned in Bible prophecy.
0: Daniel chapter 10, we see when Daniel began to pray, his prayers in terms of getting the answer were delayed because the archangel had to fight against the powers that were ruling these other countries they themselves were fighting. Mm-hmm. So he had to go help to allow the progression of prophecy to continue. And the Lord gave us some insight that in the latter days, the same element. Yeah. There are powerful forces, and Brother Swigert's preached on this since I've known him. There are powerful forces that rule these nations.
1: Yes.
0: And there are demonic powers in place. There's spiritual wickedness in high places.
1: That's right.
0: And they are controlling and leading. And if the president or any person, whomever they may be, think that they're going to defeat those powers by conventional terms, they're mistaken. But still, we have a conventional problem that must be addressed as well.
1: Yeah, there's a practical issue in the natural, the geopolitical side of things, and that's where things play out ultimately. But again, the which direction and which steps to take, this is a very challenging situation.
0: But wouldn't it be wise to be on the right side of the equation, defending Israel and opposing Iran versus the other administrations that seem to marginalize Israel and support some of these other organizations?
1: Or at the very least, they just keep emboldening the other side. Like I said, we supplied billions of dollars to Iran. This is going back. I remember us talking about that on this program.
0: We're still, in a sense, indirectly giving
1: that's
0: the money.
1: True.
0: We
1: that's true.
0: Opened up opportunities for them to sell some oil for a little while.
1: Yeah,
0: they
1: that
0: regrouped
1: was a mistake.
0: And they reorganized.
1: That was a mistake. Now they're wanting. So this week's pretty jam-packed in Washington as far as the legislative process goes. Of course, after this week, Congress will take their
0: long vacation.
1: I think it's a month-long August recess.
0: What do they think? They're teachers?
1: No, they think they're kids in school taking all this recess. Anyways, after they determine how they're going to spend our money, then they go on recess. But they got a lot of bills coming up. Really, more so, it's discussion on, as I said, the spending. But they're wanting to look at this sanctions bill for Russia, and now there's talk of adding Iran onto that. That would be hitting in the money supply, so to speak. But for this to pass and play out, we're talking time.

0: never-ending proxy war.
1: Yeah.
0: It's really what this is looking like.
1: That's in essence what Zechariah chapter 12, the first few verses, talk about. That's going to confound everybody in the world.
0: Yeah,
1: you can't escape
0: that's right.
1: it. Israel is the central location of the world, and God made it and gave it that element to be there. It's the central nation of the world. So God's attention is on Israel. The world's attention, Satan's attention, is all on Israel. Anything that surrounds Israel or has to deal with her is dealing, obviously, with things that God has ordained.
0: Yes.
1: Now, how we address that, not looking at results, like people say, well, the president isn't successful. Whether he succeeds or not, I believe he's on the right side of the equation for the most part.
0: I would agree with that, yeah.
1: Now, I don't agree with the Abraham Accords to this day. I think the effort and the intentions may have been very well and good, but those nations that surround Israel, I think, have ulterior motives and will for a season. This is the difference between our way thinking in Eastern or Middle Eastern thinking, especially in the Islamic world. They're willing to wait centuries to accomplish their goals.
0: It's true.
1: Just like the socialists and the Marxists. The transmission belt of communism was to be just that. But it was a fellow by the name, if I remember his name, Edward Bernstein, Edward Bernstein, who came up with the idea that, like the Fabianists, Bernard Shaw, the Fabianists were the individuals that were communists, but they were passive communists.

0: socialism. Mm. And this is what Denmark, this is what those countries in the middle, in Europe did.
1: Right.
0: In fact, there were several that I looked at. The British Labour Party, of course, the German Socialist Democrats, Denmark, Sweden, and Norway, all embraced this Bernsteinism where they thought, well, we'll have a concept of a centralized distribution, but we'll still retain a capitalist free market system.
1: Mm-hmm.
0: So they're not socialist in the sense of what we would call socialism that leads to communism, which is what's going on in the U.S.
1: Yeah.
0: Their longer-term goal is to dismantle the Constitution of the United States. Their long-term goal is to eliminate the Senate. Their long-term goal is to remove the leadership and even the presidency. This is what they're saying. I took the time, I won't go through it now, but I took all the quotes, and I'm looking at the young people in Denver, the 29-year-old Milat Kiros. I'm looking in New York, of course, at Chevalier. I'm looking at Mayor Mondami, of course, a great example, who wants to abolish ICE. That was his promise. But all of them are looking to abolish the United States Senate, replace the president and the Supreme Court. And what they want to do is bring in an executive and a judiciary chosen by a subordinate Congress, stripped of its independence. Well, what they're basically going to say is we ultimately want an oligarchy that'll lead to a dictatorship by doing that. They want to abolish ICE. They want amnesty for all immigrants. They want free migration between countries without restrictive controls. They want to defund the Department of War, the military, abolish forces that deal with anything that deals with the capitalist state. And then they want an economic agenda where they have 32-hour work week, Medicare for all, canceling all student debt, wealth taxes, and universal rent control. And the list goes, I wrote it all down, and I looked at all the different things that the platform and their speakers are saying across the country. They want to destroy America. You cannot vote, and they're using the Democrat Party, which they have implanted themselves, and they're succeeding. They hate Israel. That's the other thing. They're anti-Semitic. They're anti-Israel, and they're against anyone that's pro-Israel. They hate Christians because of that. This is what the Democratic Party is becoming. People may not like it, but that's what it's becoming. So if we have to come to the realization, if this is the direction of the Democrat Party, how are they going to deal with these that have taken it over? Because
1: mm-hmm.
0: now you've got Sanders, but you also have these others, Tlaib and Rashid, these others that are Muslims that have now been part of this Democratic Socialist agenda. AOC has moved into this. And just in England, we saw what happened now with the new prime minister. Oh. He's further left than the one they just threw out. So we see a movement towards more socialism, which is going to lead to more potential for issues of communism to develop.
2: You know, in tomorrow's program, because we probably won't have time much to deal with this today, I'd like to deal with our national debt. And there's a tie between what you're saying while
0: absolutely,
2: bringing that up.
0: Absolutely, absolutely.
2: The interesting thing is this. When you look at those who are of the mindset of the roster you just mentioned and brought up, these individuals, and then you look at the most right-wing conservative, if you want to use any of those terms, we'll just say conservative. What's interesting is both sides can identify the problems because they're very obvious. And I'm talking, a lot of it goes to the economic realm because, honestly, it's money that makes the world go round, unfortunately, and also the love of money that's the root of all evil. Again, the love of money. But economics, it impacts people. It really does. It's why we work. That's what our lives are spent trying to accomplish. The problems that exist right now in our nation, in other parts of the world, but specifically here in America, what is so intriguing to me is this. Both sides have played a part in creating the very problems. The problems that they promise a solution for, they've created, and they continue to, and here's a big word, to exacerbate, to make worse.
0: Yeah.
2: Our debt is just on the cusp of reaching, I mean, it's right there, $40 trillion.
0: You sent me a chart the other day.
2: Yes, I did.
0: And it looks like a hockey stick.
2: Yeah.
0: Because it shows just in a matter of 30, 40 years how the
2: it's
0: debt
2: all
0: has
2: the debt.
0: Just...
2: And it's the only chart that's never gone red.
0: By the end of President Reagan's presidency, which we're going back now in the 1980s, which wasn't that far
2: away. It's when I was born, 40 years ago almost.
0: You're looking at...

0: a country that finally hit its first $1 trillion in debt. $1 trillion.
1: Now we're,
0: and now you're saying we're right at the cusp of $40 trillion.
1: Really?
0: And now they're estimating by the end of this decade, it'll be well over $50 trillion.
1: At least to $50 trillion.
0: The big, beautiful bill is said to add about $10 trillion to the debt in the next 6-7 years.
1: Yeah, and so, you know, you've got the situation where there's a very important, it's a ratio, it's a number that economists and people in finance look at, but it's very telling. It's called a debt to GDP ratio, and all that means is this. You look at the debt of a nation, and you compare that to how much it produces, which is gross domestic product, GDP, and you see what it looks like. So it's the equivalent of this. Let's say that you've got somebody that makes $100,000 a year. It's great. That's a great income, great salary.
2: If you're not New York, yeah.
1: If you're not New York, California. So let's say you make $100,000 a year. That's what you produce. That's what you make. That's kind of like GDP for a nation. That's what it makes. All right, so you make $100,000 a year. Let's say you are $100,000 in debt. That's a 1-to-1 ratio, right? Because you make $100,000, but you owe $100,000, so you're at 1-to-1. Well, our situation right now in the United States is at $39.5 or $40 trillion of debt. Now we are at a little over 100% of our GDP.
0: Yeah.
1: That's an important threshold. That means we're owing what we're producing as a nation. And to add on top of that, the cost to service our debt. Yeah, that basically means this. It's like when you have a credit card bill. You got to pay that bill and you got to pay interest, right? That's called servicing debt. Well, our national debt is our credit card bill.
0: That's right.
1: And we owe on it. So just the interest payment alone, let's say you make an interest-only payment on your credit card. You're not chipping away at the principal. You're just making those interest payments. We're now at $1.5 trillion a year almost in making just interest payments.
2: Think of that.
1: Yeah, so we're out of time for today, but I want to deal with some numbers and some facts because we see in the numbers, oh, the numbers tell so much, don't they? The numbers, they don't lie unless you manipulate them. But in the numbers, we can see where the problem is,
2: right,
1: and where it's come from, where it's going. And there's a lot of moral lessons in this as well, and we need to look to the Word of God for moral direction and spiritual direction. So maybe tomorrow, help me to remember that, please, that we'll deal with some of this about debt as long as no other major news and things come up. But at the end of the day, our answer is the same answer that it's always been. We've got to have a touch of God in this nation,
0: Amen.
1: Ladies and gentlemen. We really do. We need the Lord. We need the Lord Christ Jesus. Well, we're out of time.
0: Yes, we are.
1: Thank you for joining us today on Insight, and we will see you back here next time.
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1: The Crossfire Bible is different compared to most Bibles because of the notes it has. 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
2: Well, I love the Crossfire Bible because after all the chapters, there's this page in there that Pastor Gabe writes and he explains the chapter. And it is so helpful. My favorite one is where he talks about reaching out your hand and taking it. And it's just so helpful and it just explains everything so well.
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1: 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And with that special, I'd put several together. 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

I've got to ask you something this morning, church. Do you know the first song ever recorded in the Bible? Do you know the first song? The first song was the song of Moses. And it says, "The Lord has become our salvation." And I want to say this. If you don't know Jesus, the Savior from sin, then you don't know the God of the Bible. But if He has redeemed you, and if He has saved you from sin's miry clay, if He's taken you from that darkness, then you can sing a new song this morning. Yes. You can sing this song with us. Amen?

0: Praise God, praise God, to be saved by the blood of the Lamb. There is nothing greater, nothing greater. Thank you, Joseph.
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2: 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And then the subject of praise, $15 each. 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
0: 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This is a study in the Word with Evangelist Jimmy Swaggart, a series of Bible studies focusing on the cross of Christ.
3: Welcome today to a study in the Word. This is Evangelist Jimmy Swaggart, along with Lauren Larson, David Borg, Dr. Don Paul Gray, and Dave Smith, and you. We're so happy to have you with us. I want you to know that. And we're studying in the seventh chapter of Daniel now, and we'll go on, the Lord willing, and helping us through the end of the book. And I want to read again the fifth verse as we read on yesterday's program. Please, Lauren.
4: And behold, another beast, a second like to a bear, and it raised up itself on one side, and it had three ribs in the mouth of it between the teeth of it. And they said thus unto it, Arise, devour much flesh.
3: On the statue of chapter 2 of Daniel, the Medo-Persian Empire was represented by a breastplate of silver. The statue, as seen in Nebuchadnezzar's dream, represented these kingdoms as man sees them. You need to mull that over a little bit in your mind. The dream given to Daniel represents these kingdoms as God sees them, i.e., ferocious. In other words, whatever looks great to man doesn't look too great to God, because God sees it for what it really is. The term raised up itself on one side simply means that the strength of the Persians ultimately was greater than the Medes. The three ribs in the mouth of it between the teeth refer to the bear devouring much flesh. It symbolized the conquest of Babylon, Lydia, and Egypt. And these countries fell to the Medo-Persians, which would come up at the very close, how long that Daniel served in the Medo-Persian Empire. Does anyone recollect that? Because that was when they saw the handwriting on the wall, that was the final hours of, yeah, the Babylonian Empire. And the Medes and the Persians would take over. And he would serve under them for a period of time.
4: True.
3: And all right. So they were much more ferocious than the Babylonian Empire, the Medes and the Persians. And they conquered the known world of that day. I say the known world. There was other parts of the world that wasn't conquered by them. But they had the center of civilization, if you would call it that, at that particular time. They conquered it, whatever the case. But Daniel is going to see empires on through that follows him hundreds of years, even thousands of years later.
4: Right, and it seems that each of these kingdoms, just to take note, grew in power. Each one was a little stronger and encompassed more area than
3: none,
4: the next one.
3: None surpassed Babylon for glory, for beauty and glory. What you're saying is exactly right. They became more powerful
4: right.
3: than Babylon, but Babylon was the head of gold.
4: Right.
3: And it means that they were, it was no city like Babylon that ever existed, I think one could say.
4: Right. Babylon is the center. It seems that these nations, though, if I can recall, and I haven't studied it lately, each of the preceding nations gathered in a larger amount of territory. Medo-Persia would have taken over more than Babylon, but then when Greece comes, they take more. When Rome comes, they take more, if I'm right in that.
5: I think that did happen. Mm-hmm.
4: I think that's the way it proceeds. So they get stronger in as far as territory, but certainly not in glory.
3: You're right about that. When Rome came along, yeah. they had a much larger area that they conquered than anyone else
4: right.
3: did.
4: Right.
3: And it got larger and larger.
4: Mm-hmm.
3: Alexander the Great was on the way to conquering the world of that day when he died at 32 years and
4: That's
3: six
4: right.
3: months, I think
4: That's
3: it
4: right.
3: was. Okay, the sixth verse.
4: After this, I beheld, and lo, another, like a leopard, which had upon the back of it four wings of a fowl. The beast had also four heads, and dominion was given to it.
3: This short description defines the Grecian Empire under Alexander the Great as a leopard. This empire would come to the fore about 200 years from Daniel's day. The four wings of a fowl symbolize swiftness out of proportion to normal conquest. The four heads symbolize the breakup of the empire after the death of Alexander at 32 years of age. Heads always symbolize kingdoms in Bible prophecy. Those four divisions were Greece, Thrace, Syria, and Egypt. What country do you think that Thrace represented? Do you all remember that?
5: It's the northern part of Greece.
3: Okay, yeah, you're right.
5: What is that? Is that the Balkans or is that the...
3: I think it's the Balkans.
5: I think so.
3: And this is more special as we will study as we go along. A most powerful angel helped Alexander the Great to do what he did. I know I saw a documentary the other day over television concerning Alexander the Great, and they symbolized one of the great victories that he won over the Medes and the Persians. They outnumbered him 20, 30, 50 to 1. Mm-hmm. And nobody can, I'm told that the great war colleges of the world, West Point here, Amherst, and Great Britain, whatever the case, if I've got them right, that they still study his tactics. Mm-hmm. And at the end of the documentary, and he defeated the Medes and the Persians, which had almost a million-man army. And the man said, nobody knows, our greatest generals don't understand how he was able to pull this off and defeat the mightiest army on the face of the earth at that time, the Medes and the Persians. Mm-hmm. And he defeated them with a very small loss of life among his army. And they said, we don't know how he

0: did it. But of course, it was this fallen angel that helped him. That fallen angel, as we'll study a little later here, is in the pit where he's been consigned by God and will be loosened when the Antichrist takes power and will aid and abet the Antichrist. He won't know that's what's happened to him. He'll take all the credit himself, how great I am. Mm-hmm. But it will be this fallen angel that will help him do what he's doing, and he would conquer the entirety of the world but for the second coming of the Lord Jesus Christ. And so this thing by Alexander the Great, because that angel that helped him, consigned to the bottomless pit, will be loosed and help the Antichrist. Mm. And the reason he will be able to do what he will do.
1: Right.
2: It seemed like there's a lot more spiritual impact. When you study world history, you just study the mechanics of it. You just study the social and political and economic part of it. But I don't think even most of the church realize how much of an impact the spiritual part has. And I think that's probably a lot of what's happening right now in this country. Most people don't understand, can't even begin to fathom the impact of the spiritual battle that's going on.
0: No, they can't. And the sad fact is it lays at the doorstep of the church.
2: Mm-hmm.
0: And as I was mentioning on the program this morning, taping the program, I believe that the church not preaching the cross as it should preach the cross, it's preached almost no place nowadays. What little is preached, and thank God for that, is Jesus died for me on the cross, whatever. But the cross of Christ holds back the judgment of God, and it's the only thing that overcomes sin. Nothing else can overcome sin except the cross. And I believe that the rioting that we have seen the last few months and ever how long it's been, when we tape this, of course, it'll be a while before it's shown. But I believe that the great fires in Oregon and California.
3: And Seattle.
0: For the first time in history, I think I'm right on this, 5 hurricanes mm-hmm. have been brewing in the Gulf. 5 hurricanes at one time. And I think that all of this is because the very thing that holds back judgment, which is the cross of Christ, for the preaching of the cross is to them who perish foolishness, but to we who are saved it is the power of God. And it holds it back, and that's at least, I don't mean now if everybody preached the cross, all problems would cease. That's not so and won't happen until the Lord comes back. But I believe that the elements would be greatly lessened, that the rioting that we have seen, that the power of God would stop it. It would never have taken place. The virus that has stricken this whole world. And I think that if you knew the truth of the matter, that you would find out that the lack of preaching the cross, which holds back judgment, is the cause of the problem. It, like I said, it won't stop all trouble and problems, but it would hold back and hold in check a great number.
1: Right.
3: To elaborate somewhat on that, Brother Swigert, are we out of time?
0: Yes, we've got to break. We don't want to do what we did on a previous program. Just ignore it. It doesn't work the bell. They have conniptions in the control room. And we'll be right back, so don't go away.
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1: Raising the dead, calming the storm, healing the sick. Miracles performed by Jesus Christ were marveled at by multitudes. Unfortunately, most in the masses follow Jesus for what he could do rather than who he was. But aside from seeing the power of God in action, which must have been wonderful to witness, what was the purpose of Christ's miracles? In this compelling book, The Miracles of the Lord Jesus Christ, evangelist Jimmy Swaggart covers many miracles from the life of Jesus. The cleansing of the leper, the calming of the storm, the healing of the woman with the issue of blood, and many, many more. As you read through the pages of evangelist Jimmy Swaggart's book, The Miracles of the Lord Jesus Christ, Brother Swaggart presents the evidence left behind by each miraculous event, faith in the Lord Jesus Christ. To get the book, The Miracles of the Lord Jesus Christ, or any other Jimmy Swaggart Ministries product, call 1-800-288-8350, or you can go online to jsm.org.
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0: Okay, we are back. Dr. Gray, you were about to say something.
1: We were discussing what is going on in this country today in terms of the rioting and the looting and the fires. And when this program is released, it'll be several weeks, I guess, away from right now.
0: Right, right.
1: But we've seen this all through the summer months, starting around June, and it's lasted as far as the looting and the rioting 3 or 4 months. And then just recently, the terrible fires in California and Oregon, as you mentioned, the hurricane. So all of that, I do believe that God is trying to get our attention. And I wanted to make a point. You brought up the message of the cross. The message of the cross to me is the gospel. It's the essence of the gospel.
0: Right, right.
1: And the question is the real gospel being preached? Well, my thought is, well, the liberal church stopped preaching the gospel a long time ago. At the turn of the 19th century, in the early 1910, 1920s, if you talk to the Southern Baptist theologians, they'll tell you that the great Methodist movement

0: major denominations move swiftly into embracing liberalism, which denies the cross.
1: Yeah.
0: And finally, as you've heard me say, in the year that I was in a liberal seminary, the discussion of the cross and the blood was embarrassing to them. They don't want to hear it. They want something else.
1: What did they preach, Dr. Gray?
0: Well, they I remember they were big into the realm of what we would call some forms of psychology. Norman Vincent Peale. Humanism would be, but being good, being a good person, and things like that. It was not bad. It was just good works, I guess you'd say.
2: Like a philosophy.
1: Was social justice a thing then?
0: Well, it was. But when I was in seminary, the big thing that was going on outside the church was Martin Luther King and the Civil Rights Movement. So in that sense, Martin Luther King would have said that would be social justice as to what he was all about. They didn't use those words in those days, as I recall. But I remember hearing seminary professors really laud the Civil Rights Movement. And That's the power of it. In other words, that's the thing they really wanted to see happen. The culture would change with people like what Martin Luther King did. And it changed a lot. You know, what they found out didn't change the hearts of people.
1: No.
0: Changed some laws, but didn't change the hearts of people. And my point is this great nation of ours, it has been in a backslidden mode for over 100 years.
1: Right.
0: Over 100 years.
1: That's right.
0: We've been in a backslidden mode, rushing toward hell. And God is trying to stop us. And if people will get back to the gospel, if people will preach it, and it's being preached more. I can pick up on television that there's others that are picking up on the message of the cross. So I think that's growing, but we need a lot more.
1: Oh, yes, we do. But I do believe I'm right in what I'm saying concerning the problems that are facing the nation and the world, for that matter, but especially this nation. Because more gospel, what little it is, goes out from this country than any other country in the world. And I know that Brazil does a great job and other countries, but it's still nothing compared to the United States. Mm-hmm. And as much as, to whom much is given, much is required.
0: Right.
1: And so I feel that the brunt of blessing will come to this country when it's doing right.
2: Right.
1: And also the brunt of judgment will come to this country when it's doing wrong.
0: Someone the other day called into Francis and Friends, and I don't recall, but they were a foreigner, and Brother Donnie picked up on it. But there was a brief discussion there. They were praying for America because they said, America, however America goes, it will greatly impact the country that they were from. And I think it was in Africa, but I'm not sure where they had been from. But what you're saying evidently is so true, Brother Swagger, that what goes on here, good or bad, has a great impact in these other countries.
1: As this nation goes,
2: right,
1: so goes the world. And if it loses, I believe that there are more people praying in other countries of the world,
2: right,
1: that we'll get our act together.
0: Mm-hmm. Yes.
1: And work this thing as it should be done, than even people here in the United States.
2: Well, many of them have experienced socialism and are experiencing,
1: right,
2: socialism,
1: exactly.
2: So they know what it leads to. So that's why they're more apt to be sensitive to that than even we are, because we don't understand it. Too many think it's good, you know, they think it's a good thing.
1: Oh, yeah, right. Donnie was telling me that he's not traveling as much now as he was 2 years ago, but in country after country of the world, people would ask him, what are y'all doing anyway? Do you realize that this is the road to destruction? Mm-hmm. What are you doing? Mm-hmm. And they keep up with this country.
2: Yeah.
1: And whatever the case,

0: The reason for the prosperity and the blessing that we have had in the last 200 years is because of the gospel of Jesus Christ.
1: Right.
0: 100%. And you mentioned the Methodists, and though at the turn of the 20th century, back in the late 1700s and 1800s, if it had not been for the Methodist Church, there probably wouldn't even be in the United States today.
1: Right.
0: And the great revivals that they had with thousands saved. Mm-hmm. And the nation, I was reading the other day, it was a hovel of drunkenness and gambling. But those Methodist circuit riders began to go all over. This mostly was on the East Coast, and preaching the gospel. Someone would preach 4 and 5 times a day.
1: Mm, right.
0: And it closed the liquor joints.
1: Yeah.
0: And it stopped the gambling dens. And it was the gospel that did it.
1: Yes.
0: But the gospel today is these denominations are almost gone. And it breaks my heart. I look at the Pentecostal denominations, and they are only a shell of what they were spiritually speaking some years ago. The great Pentecostal denominations took the place of what the Methodists had been and the Nazarenes and so forth. Who's taking the place now?
2: Yeah.
0: Who is moving out now with the gospel? I don't hear anyone to speak of.
3: Well, once again, I do believe that the message of the cross is having a great impact. And by that, we simply mean that we are encouraging people to place their faith in Christ, trusting in Him not just for salvation, but also for sanctification. The moving of the Holy Spirit is included in this.
0: Right, right.
3: And we do believe that that message is impacting more and more people all the time. And I do believe that it is

0: This message, when we understand it, the message of faith and grace, the message of properly placed faith and help that comes from the Holy Spirit, both for ministry and for personal growth, has the potential, Brother Swigert, of sweeping millions into the kingdom, even when it's just preached by a few, even when it's just experienced by less than we'd like.
1: That's true, and I do believe as well that God is going to give us a harvest of souls.
0: Right.
1: I believe that. I mean, beyond anything that we have ever thought or dreamed, I believe it's going to happen. But you want to see, you desire to see, you hunger to see some of these giant denominations
0: right.
1: that will step out and start to preach the gospel as they should. And there are some preachers in those denominations that are straight,
0: right.
1: that are doing
0: right.
1: a great job, and
0: right.
1: thank God for that. But it's not nearly enough.
2: Right. Fortunately, the pattern is that these denominations and moves, they usually fall away. You mentioned the Methodists. They were known as the fiery Methodists. They were the Pentecostals
1: yeah,
2: of
1: right.
2: that day. You
1: yeah.
2: know, look at them now. They allow homosexuals to be pastors. It's a mess.
1: That's
2: know?
1: What's happening now.
2: Yes, that's yeah. right.
0: And I know that in these last days, I don't see an overall move of the church to a state of revival.
1: No,
0: I don't believe it.
1: No,
0: I don't think that's
1: right.
0: going to happen. I would
1: the scriptures
0: love
1: don't,
0: to see
1: don't
0: it.
1: Lend that way.
0: Right. It lends more towards the apostasy, the
2: right.
0: moving away from truth. But even in the midst of great persecution, the church has always been able to be impacting and effective when the Holy Spirit has the lead in it.
1: Right. I believe that in our own limited a crude way of preaching the cross, that God is using it. He's raised it up in these
2: yeah,
1: last
2: right,
1: days,
2: yes,
1: and I believe
2: right.
1: he's using it to reach out to souls
2: yes, yes.
1: and to more preachers than we realize.
0: Right. right, and I don't mean to say too much, but I believe that this message and the understanding of how to grow and go in God is going to equip people to do that job. Is equipping people to do that job.
1: Right.
0: And
1: right.
0: that's what's important.
2: Sending laborers.
0: Yeah, exactly. Mm-hmm. Equipping us to get the job done.
1: We've run out of time. Thank you so very, very much for having been with us today. And tell others about A Study in the Word, please, about this network. And we would love to have you as one of our everyday listeners. We love you and God bless you.
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someone, is that your cry this week? King of glory, fill this place. Is that your cry? Is that what you want to see happen throughout this week? I know youth pastors, that's what you want to see in your youth groups. Pastors, that's what you want to see in your churches, and we're believing God for it. That this week, God is going to pour out of His Spirit upon all flesh, and your sons and your daughters, they're going to prophesy. I said your sons and your daughters, they're going to prophesy. And I believe that's what God's going to do. Come on, let's give the Lord one more hand clap of praise this morning. Why don't you turn around and greet somebody, welcome them into the service. We welcome you through Sun Life Broadcasting Network to this morning's service here on this Thursday of Crossfire International Youth Conference from right here in Baton Rouge, Louisiana. We're so glad to have you tuning in with us from wherever in the world that you may be. And we're so glad to have those of you that are here. Did you enjoy last night's late night service? Great time of praise and worship and prayer. And I thought it was a beautiful spirit that was in the room all night. And any of you exhausted from the late night last night? By the time it was over, I was ready to go to sleep. but we're so grateful for what God did last night here in the service, for the souls that were saved, and for what God did in the worship night last night. We're believing for so much more. I've got a couple of announcements that I need to make. There was a phone that was found. And our ushers have it, Mr. Robert right there in the back. You can see somebody got it. Okay, good. No more missing phones, praise God. I don't know how you leave your phone. I don't get it. But anyway, I'm glad you got your phone back. And also,

0: we need to make an announcement about food and drinks in the sanctuary. The only thing that's permitted in the Sanctuary Family Worship Center is water. Please, if you wouldn't mind, try not to bring other drinks in or food, etc. So just only water. We appreciate that. We do have some announcements. Go ahead and listen to them. They're coming now.
1: 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This is Edwin from Crossfire Youth Ministry. We hope you had an amazing first day yesterday with the service and late night. 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
0: Awesome. A lot of fun stuff going on this week. Make sure that you avail yourself to all of it. If we could, go ahead and let's bring our boxes up. We're going to go ahead and take up the tithes and the offerings. Can you stand to your feet here this morning? And again, we believe that a part of our worship to God, a part of our service to God is giving. And it's important that from a young age you learn the importance of supporting God's work. What you will find in

will take good care of you. Do you believe that this morning? And so God is doing a great work here, the Family Worship Center, through Sun Life Broadcasting Network, reaching the world with the gospel of Jesus Christ. You can call the number on the screen to give if you're watching us over Sun Life Broadcasting Network, and we believe that God is going to bless those who bless him. Let's pray tonight. Heavenly Father, we come to you today in the name of your son, Jesus. Lord, we thank you for everything that you've done so far in this conference. Lord, we pray that you would bless this offering, that you would bless the giver, and God, that you would use this to see the gospel spread around the world for the glory of Jesus Christ. We'll give you all the praise in Jesus' name. Amen and amen. You can march around this morning and drop off your gifts in the box.

Hallelujah. Aren't you glad today that you have access to the King of Kings and the Lord of Lords? Amen. I was praying and seeking the Lord all week, last couple of weeks, about what to do here in this morning service. And what I feel led to do this morning, I was walking around. We have a prayer wall over there on the second floor of the Bible College that our young people were here for several nights in a row, creating some incredible artwork up on that second floor. I mean, it's absolutely incredible. A lot of hard work went into preparing for IYC. Can you give it up for our young people? And they did an incredible job, and so proud of them. But there's a prayer wall that they made, and I went and I read some of the prayer requests, and some of you were praying for your youth pastors and struggling with infertility, and then I saw the youth pastor. I think it was probably that very youth pastor that wrote on the board that they would like to have a child. And we believe today that Jesus is a healing God this morning. Do you believe that this morning? Stand to your feet all over this place. If you have a need today, would you come down to these altars? Our pastors are going to come, and we're going to lay hands on you. If you're up here, will y'all come and help us pray this morning? We greatly appreciate that. We're going to believe God this morning for your healing. My wife and I, we struggled with infertility for 7.5 years. And there was a man that comes and ministers for us once a year by the name of John Mosbach, and comes all the way from Holland to minister for us. And while he was here, he had a prayer line that he started at the end of the service. And my wife got in line, and there were a few others that were, they were back to back struggling with infertility. Within a month and a half of being prayed for that morning, every single one of them conceived. He's a healing Jesus. He's a miracle working God this morning. And he has healing power that he wants to demonstrate in your life this morning. And even if you want to come and believe for somebody else, come down to these altars this morning and let's trust God. Sing whatever you guys feel led here this morning. Begin laying hands on them and praying and believing the Lord today for healing.

As a young person that wrote on the wall, God, I want you to heal my mother from cancer. Some of you came in here with a burden, with fear in your heart of what's going to happen. But perfect love this morning is casting out all fear. He's a healing Jesus this morning, and you can trust him. Heavenly Father, we come to you today in the name of Jesus. We take authority over sickness and disease, not our own authority, but the authority that you have given us, Father. And we plead the blood of Jesus. We plead the blood of Jesus over all sickness and all disease. God, right now, we take authority over cancer, over heart disease, over childhood cancer, Lord, right now, over leukemia in the name of Jesus. Over blood disorders, God. Over diabetes, Lord. We believe in healing today. We take authority over infertility issues, God. You are a miracle working God. And we trust you right now, Lord. We believe you right now, God. And I pray, Lord, right now over this congregation. Lord, every sickness, all disease that they're struggling with today, I plead your blood. And I believe for healing this morning. Lord, right now, if they're struggling with depression, anxiety, suicidal thoughts, Lord, we take authority over it this morning. Lord, we pray right now for healing in the heart, healing in the body, and healing in the mind and the spirit. In the name of Jesus, make your people whole today, God. Oh, we ask you to do it right now.

that Jesus is healing you. Right there in your car, as you're listening to Sun Life Radio, Jesus is healing you right now in the name of Jesus. Lord, we just believe you this morning that you're a miracle working God. That you paid the price 2,000 years ago that whosoever will might be saved. And now the benefit of healing is available to your people, God. Oh, Lord, pour it out and apply it to their account today. We ask it in the name of Jesus. And everybody said amen and amen. Come on, let's give Jesus praise. We're going to ask him to sing it one more time as you return to your seats this morning, rejoicing and thanking God for what he's done. Come on, sing it one more time.

Come on, give him praise this morning. Hallelujah. He's a miracle-working God. You believe that this morning? You can be seated this morning in the presence of God, and we thank you, singers and musicians.

0: This morning, and want to encourage you to be here tonight. We have Matthew Swaggart with us in the house. He's going to be preaching tonight. How many of you are excited about it? I know I've been looking forward to it. I believe it's going to be a great night in the presence of God. And man, I'm excited this morning because I know that what you're about to get is going to be powerful. Grace, every time that she ministers from the Word of God, it moves me. It moves me to draw closer to the Lord, and I mean that with all of my heart. It moves me. It makes me want to seek His face deep. She said this. I've not been able to get it out of my mind. She said this. She said, when I get in the presence of God, I can't get low enough. And I just haven't been able to forget that. Just ministers to me every day. When I get in the presence of God, I can't get low enough. And I'm excited about what Grace is going to minister tonight. Can you give her a big round of applause as she comes to preach the gospel?
1: Come on, can we lift up King Jesus in the house this morning? I mean, lift up King Jesus in the house this morning. He's the only one who's worthy, amen? Amen. As always, it is an honor and a privilege to be able to stand and to speak the word of God and to share with you all. I'm excited about what the Lord's given me. I believe that He put a word on my heart for this morning, specifically for you, for this younger generation. And we are going to get there in just a moment. But before we do, I do want to and he's going to kill me, but I don't get the opportunity often to introduce to you my husband and my guy who's over here, Skylar. Just wave at everybody. I won't make him stand up. But my husband is here this morning and truly the greatest spiritual encouragement in my life, and I am so thankful for him and the others down the line in front of him. Dad's over there. Wave your hand, Dad. And you know Joseph. He's in the front there. Those are my guys over there. And Mom, wave your hand. That's Mom. I'm thankful for all of them. Thankful that we are here, that our family is not only here, but we have a family here in this church, that this place that Brother and Sister Swaggart built has become home for us. And it's been home for a long time. And what an honor, what a privilege to sit under. Just honestly, the most incredible teacher, preacher, Brother Swaggart. You know, I have to give honor to where honor is due. We miss him. We love him. And what an honor it was to grow up and be able to sit under that and to be able to learn under that. And so I'm thankful. I don't take it lightly, the opportunity that I've been given to do this here today from this pulpit. So I'm excited. I'm ready to get in the Word this morning. And I hope that you've come ready to receive, ready to hear. Your ears are open. You didn't lose too much sleep last night. You didn't stay up too late. Let's get in the Word, if you would. We're going to be in the book of 1 Samuel this morning. 1 Samuel chapter 3. And we're going to be reading this morning verses 1 through 11. It's a little bit extra scripture than what I'm used to, but hey, the more word, the better, right? Again, 1 Samuel chapter 3, and we're going to start in verse 1, and we'll be reading through verse 11. When you're there, say amen. Amen. All right. And the child Samuel ministered unto the Lord before Eli. And the word of the Lord was precious in those days. There was no open vision. And it came to pass at that time when Eli was laid down in his place and his eyes began to wax dim, that he could not see. And ere the lamp of God went out in the temple of the Lord, where the ark of God was, and Samuel was laid down to sleep, that the Lord called Samuel, and he answered, "Here am I." And he ran unto Eli and said, "Here am I, for thou calledst me." And he said, "I called not. Lie down again." And he went and lay down. And the Lord called yet again Samuel. And Samuel arose and went to Eli and said, "Here am I, for thou didst call me." And he answered, "I called not, my son. Lie down again." Now Samuel did not yet know the Lord, Neither was

the word of the Lord yet revealed unto him. And the Lord called Samuel again the third time, and he arose and went to Eli and said, Here am I, for thou didst call me. And Eli perceived that the Lord had called the child. Therefore Eli said unto Samuel, Go, lie down, and it shall be, if he call thee, that thou shalt say, Speak, Lord, for thy servant heareth. So Samuel went and lay down in his place, and the Lord came and stood and called, as at other times, Samuel, Samuel. Then Samuel answered, Speak, for thy servant heareth. And the Lord said to Samuel, Behold, I will do a thing in Israel, at which both the ears of everyone that heareth it shall tingle. And I'm going to skip down to verse 19 and 20 because I'm going to use this as a reference. And the scripture says, And Samuel grew, and the Lord was with him, and did let none of his words fall to the ground. And all Israel, from Dan even to Beersheba, knew that Samuel was established to be a prophet of the Lord. And I'm going to minister to you this morning a message entitled, Prepare, Position Yourself, and Prophesy. Prepare, position yourself, and prophesy. Would you pray with me this morning? Heavenly Father, we come to you in the name of Jesus. Father, we're so thankful to be able to come together this morning to hear your word, to hear truth, to fellowship with one another. Lord, to be in your presence. Lord, what an honor, what a privilege that you would meet with us here this morning, that you would be in the same place that we are. God, that you would even give us the time of day. We're so thankful for your love and for your grace, for your word. Lord, I ask that you would help me this morning. I ask that the Holy Spirit would come and he would teach in the areas that I don't do it justice. Lord, that your word would take root in the heart of each and every individual under the sound of my voice, that you would give them ears to hear, hearts to receive, and you would anoint my lips this morning to speak. Father, I'm asking for a heavy anointing. I'm asking for a heavy anointing that your word would take root this morning, not because of who I am, not because of anything that I've done, but because without your anointing, I am worthless today. God, I ask that you would touch your people, that you would encourage, that you would call, that you would prepare, that you would position, and you would get these young people ready to prophesy this morning. And we ask it in your name. In Jesus' name we pray. Amen. Amen. I sense his presence in this place today. I'm excited. Here in the book of Samuel, and I always like to start out giving you a little bit of background information. Most of you know who Samuel is, where he came from. You're familiar with the story, but if you don't, like

like I said last time I ministered, I like to tell a story like you've never heard it before, because maybe you haven't. So Samuel, excuse me, was known as one of the first of the great prophets, or the first of the great prophets, and the last of the judges. And he would usher in the era of the kings. He would be the one to anoint King David and to anoint King Saul. Samuel would call Israel back to God. He would see great military victories. This was a mighty man of God according to the word. And Psalm 99:6 actually tells us that he was lifted up alongside Moses and Aaron as a man who consistently called upon the name of the Lord, who consistently called the Lord's name in prayer and saw many prayers answered. A mighty man of God. But before this, before Samuel became what God desired him to become, before Samuel became the prophet, before Samuel became the man of prayer, before he fulfilled the call that was on his life, the scripture tells us that the child ministered unto the Lord. The child ministered unto the Lord. And we know this child, he came from a woman, Hannah, who was infertile, who had prayed that God would open her womb, that God would heal her body, and he would give her a son. And Paris shared some of his testimony this morning, and it would be wrong of me to stand here today and not tell you that I was also one of them that was healed that morning after 4.5 years.

And over a span of 4.5 years, we had lost multiple children, multiple pregnancies, and we were not able to conceive. And we were believing the Lord and trusting the Lord. And that morning, I was one that was in line when Brother Mossbach spoke, and I stood right next to Mary Beth, and our due dates were 2 days apart. And the Lord had spoken to me. He told me that he was going to do it, but what he told me was, when I do it, you're going to know that it was me. And I think back to that moment. Had it just been me standing in that line, it could have just been chance. But I knew someone else who was praying for the same thing. And the way the Lord lined that up, absolutely unmistakable. The presence of God, the Spirit of God that moved that day and what he did. And I just have to testify to that this morning. Really doesn't have anything to do with my scripture, but we're giving the Lord glory for what he's done, amen? So this woman, she couldn't conceive, and she had prayed to the Lord that he would touch her body, that he would open her womb. And Eli found her and saw her praying and told her that the Lord was going to grant her this. And of course he did. And Hannah would give birth to her son called Samuel, the child who we are reading about here in this passage. And Hannah, in her thanks and in her gratitude to the Lord, chose to take the son that God had given her and to dedicate him to the work of the Lord. This was not common for a young person or a child that young to be given to the priest, to grow up in the house of the Lord, to tend to priestly duties. He would have probably been 3 or 4 at the time. But Hannah chose to dedicate her son to the work of the Lord. And so this child, Samuel, is growing up in the tabernacle. He's got a work that he does for Eli. He's assisting Eli. He's tending to the house of the Lord. He's guarding the Ark of the Covenant from a very, very young age. He was sitting under Eli. The scripture says that the child ministered to Eli, and I want to make a point here. Because in most cases, the first step in ministry or the first step in God preparing you, getting you ready to fill a call, is that he's gonna position you to sit under someone else. And you're gonna have to learn in that situation how to submit to authority. And I'm talking to young people here this morning, because we're coming up, or you're coming up in a generation who is being taught not to submit to authority, not to care about authority. We'll be the next ones. We'll be the hotshot. We'll be the one in control. I won't listen. I won't obey. But if you desire God to use you, one of the most important things you will ever learn is how to sit in submission under a godly leader. And submission, it's not just doing what they ask. It's not just doing the things that you're supposed to do. It's about your attitude and your heart while you're there and while you're serving. Because before God ever calls you, before he puts you in any position, you better learn how to be a servant. You better learn how to submit. So God had Samuel in a place of preparation. Samuel didn't know what was ahead for him. Hannah didn't know what was ahead for Samuel. All he knew was, right now, this is where I'm at, and I need to submit to the leader that I am sitting underneath. A godly leader. Now, I'm not talking crazy stuff, okay? You find a godly leader, whether that's your mom, your dad, your pastor, whoever you trust who's speaking the word of God, who's preaching the word of God, and you submit yourself to learn and to grow. Ministry doesn't start when you're in charge. That's not where it starts.
Samuel was faithful in the small things.

Luke 16:10 tells us, "He that is faithful in that which is least is faithful in much." How can God ask you to be faithful in much if you haven't proved yourself to be faithful in the small things? In the things that seem mundane, in the things that seem small, worthless, pointless. Maybe it seems that way to you. Maybe you're tired. I'm just going through the motions. I'm just over this. But Zechariah would tell us in chapter 4, don't despise the day of small things. Why? Because God is working even in the small things, even in the insignificant things. They're insignificant to you, but there's not an insignificant situation in your life to God. There's nothing that you're going through, nothing that you're walking through that is insignificant to Him, because the Bible tells me that He takes all things, everything, and works them together for my good because I love Him. And if you love Him this morning, then that's His promise to you, is there's not any little detail of your life that He's not overseeing, that He's not orchestrating, that He's not involved in, that He doesn't have a plan for. Every detail that you don't even see, that you don't care about, that you think nobody else cares about, He's working it all together this morning. He's working it together. And your character matters way more than your calling.

the place that it needs to be able to minister to other people. If you stand before others, and I'm sorry, your reputation matters a whole lot. The way you treat people, the way you talk to people, the way you handle situations, the way that you've submitted, the way that you've humbled yourself and said, right now, maybe this isn't the job I wanted to do. Maybe this isn't the ministry I have in mind for myself. Maybe I haven't gotten there yet, but you'll never get there if you don't submit to the place that God has you in right now. Character before the call. Character before the call. And what was God doing? He was developing character in Samuel. Because God had a plan for Samuel, and he was preparing him, and he was making him into the person that he wanted him to be, into the leader that he wanted him to be. And Samuel didn't even know. And this scripture points out to us what the spiritual state of Israel was at this point.

There was no open vision. God wasn't speaking. His presence wasn't really there. And why? And we have to ask ourselves that. Why were they in this situation? And these are the things that the scripture tells us. There was corrupt priesthood. Eli had two sons. Hophni and Phinehas were their names. And they were serving in the role of the priest. They were leading God's people, but they were corrupt. They were committing immoral acts with the women who served at the tabernacle, and they were stealing from the offerings of the people that were to go to God. They were corrupt, wicked men. So we had corruption in the priesthood, but here's another, there was passive leadership. Eli knew what was going on. The man God put as or placed as the high priest, he knew that in the house of God there was corruption. And Eli, he warned them verbally, but at the end of the day, he never followed through. His sons, his family, he placed them above God. I would rather not offend them. I would rather them continue in the place that God has set aside for our family. I'm sorry, I don't care what family you come from. I don't care what your last name is. When there's corruption in the house of God and the man over the house knows that there's corruption, you better call out the sin. Passive leadership. Eli knew, and he did nothing. He chose his family over God. There was apostasy. There was idolatry in Israel. There was an absence of the word. There was apathy, a state of indifference, no passion, no concern, no excitement, no care about the state that they were in. Sound familiar? I'm going to say them again. Corrupt priesthood, passive leadership, apostasy, idolatry, absence of the word, apathy. This wasn't the world. These were God's people. This was God's house. Unfortunately, I think the church today can relate far too much to this scenario. The things we've allowed, the things that we haven't addressed, the things that we've just not cared about. We'd rather love and we'd rather make everybody feel good and we'd rather open our arms and feed the whole world. And look, I have nothing against doing good things and serving other people. But if the word is absent,

see. And his physical state was very symbolic of his spiritual state. His eyes began to grow dim. You can't not confront sin. A failure to confront sin will lead to spiritual blindness. The godliest man that you could find will have his heart hardened if he allows sin to continue. No one is exempt from this. And Eli's eyes began to grow dim, and the scripture tells us that, this is in verse 3, and ere the lamp of God went out in the temple of the Lord. Those lamps, they were symbolic of the presence of God that would linger near. And the lamp went out, and Eli didn't see it. The high priest of the house, the presence of God left, and he didn't see it. The presence of God was gone, and the man who was supposed to know this better than anyone didn't even see it. But the scripture tells us that as the lamp went out where the ark of God was, Samuel was laid down to sleep. I'm so thankful this morning that somewhere in that darkness was a young man who had been faithful in the small things. Because as the lamp went out and the presence of God left and Eli couldn't see it, God immediately woke up a young boy and said, the presence of God must be in this house. Why Samuel? Why did God choose Samuel? Was it because he came from the right family? Was it because he had wealth? Was it because he was qualified? Was it because he had the right friend group or he went to the right church? No, God chose Samuel because he found a young boy who had positioned himself in the presence of God. He had positioned himself to hear the word of the Lord. He had positioned himself in the house of God. And when the presence of God left, the Lord said, oh, no, no, no, no, no. Because I don't leave my people in ruins. I don't leave my people in the dark. I won't let them stay in the dark. So what did he have to do? He had to wake up a 14-year-old boy. Some of you are hearing it this morning. God's calling you this morning, and you've wondered what it was. You've wondered what the stirring was. I said he's waking up a generation. He's waking up a generation who won't let the lamp go out in the house of God. We won't let it go out. We won't let it go out. I'm going to preach the word. I'm going to teach the word. I'm going to tell you when you're in sin. I'm going to tell you that you can be free from that sin. We won't let it go out. In the name of Jesus, we will stand. Hallelujah. He found a young man. And it didn't matter who he was. It didn't matter where he came from. God wasn't looking for that. He's not looking at your past. He don't know. He don't care who your mama was and your daddy was. He don't care who grandpa was and who grandma was. He's looking at you, and he's going to look and see where you made your bed. Where'd you make your bed? Where's your bed this morning? Where's your bed? Is it in the presence of God? Is it in the presence of God?

Lord. As one generation fell asleep, another was just waking up. Come on. Yes, Lord. I claim it for these children. I claim it for our youth. I claim it for this generation. Wake them up, Lord. Wake them up, Lord. Wake them up, Lord. And he woke up Samuel, and the Lord began to call in the night, in the dark, in the quiet, away from the noise, away from the busyness. He wasn't serving. He didn't have people around him. Nobody was speaking words over him. He's just shutting his eyes to go to sleep. And the Lord said, Samuel, wake up. Positioned himself. Positioned himself in the presence of God, away from the noise. Away from the influence of others. Sometimes you got to get there. And God called his name. He called him by name. I know some of you in this place, you've heard him calling you by name, and you've wondered, what is this? What am I feeling? What am I sensing? What do I do with this? And Samuel did the only thing he knew. He ran to Eli, the man who had mentored him. This mic is driving me crazy. And he said, Eli, you called me. Eli said, son, I didn't call you. Go back to sleep. Samuel goes back to his bed, and the same thing happens. He calls again. Runs to Eli. Eli, you called me? No, son, go

If you got kids, you know, y'all are too young, most of you in here, to know that yet, but it's coming. You called me, Eli. No, son, go lay down. I'm so thankful that God is persistent in pursuing us. He's persistent in pursuing us, and he gives us grace, and he keeps calling, and he allows us to learn, because you don't just wake up one day and hear the voice of the Lord and follow everything that he says. There's a process, and there's preparation that has to happen, and he's so good and gracious to let us learn. And Samuel, that's what he's doing. He's being prepared. He's learning. He's learning what is the voice of God and what is the voice of man. Because at this point, what he's hearing, he thinks is a man's voice. Another lesson to learn. We have to learn the difference between the voice of God and the voice of man. You're going to have to separate from man to hear and to know his voice. Talking about positioning yourself, letting God prepare you. But verse 7 tells us something interesting. Now Samuel did not know yet. Sorry, now Samuel did not yet know the Lord. Neither was the word of the Lord yet revealed unto him. So you're telling me this boy has spent his whole life in the house of God, and he has served the high priest. He has opened and closed the doors to the tabernacle. He has made his bed by the Ark of the Covenant. He has served faithfully day in, day out. He's got great character. But you're telling me he didn't know God? And this doesn't mean that he didn't know who God was, or that he didn't acknowledge that God was the true God. But there was a level of intimacy with God that Samuel had not yet experienced, that Samuel had not yet gotten to know. He knew God, he believed who God was, but the Lord said, that's not enough. Samuel, that's not enough. Well, mom made me go to church, and I grew up in church under really great godly leaders, and I've been in his presence, and I've done his work, and I can go through the motions like a pro. I don't care. Do you know him? Do you know him? Does he know you? Has he had access to your heart? Does he have access to your life? Today, God's been preparing, and you've been positioning yourself to see and to hear and to receive, but do you know him? He wants to take you deeper. He wants to take you deeper. And I believe how God awakened Samuel, he's awakening a generation who is saying, this is not enough for me. I've been in church and I've felt his presence and I've jumped and I've shouted and I've been excited and I've gotten real emotional. But when you left that service, if you didn't know him, then you experienced nothing. Then what you had was an experience. You experienced an experience is what you did. But if you don't know him, all of that is worthless. Look, I grew up in this church. I sat right here and I wept at this altar and I've laid prostrate in these

trials, and I've prayed, and I've cried, and I've sensed the presence of God. I've worshiped him at these altars. As a child, I remember longing for it. I remember the service would start, and my heart would just be just turning. I'm talking about a

I believe it was Brother Aaron Parks that spoke one time in a Bible college chapel. And I'm going to not say it the right way, but basically what he said was this: you can go as deep with God as you want to. The depth that he wants to know you.

this morning is endless. The places he wants to take you, the things he wants to show you, the things he wants to do with you, it's endless. But we have to know him. And he's drawing Samuel closer. Draw us, Lord. Draw us, Lord. It's not enough to shout and to dance and to have a good time and to fellowship with other believers. It's all good things, all great things. But if at the end of the day,

I don't know him any more than I did when I stepped into this building, then I've gained nothing. And God is waking up a generation of young people who would look at that and say, it's not enough. I'm so thankful for my Pentecostal heritage, but it's not enough. It's not enough. I want to know him. I want to know him. He is the goal. Not a good church service. Him, Jesus. Not a powerful moving of the Spirit, that's all great, but he is the goal. Some of the most moving sermons and that I have sit under were sermons where we sat in complete silence. Because it's not what happens in the service that makes it great, it's what happens in you when you leave. We've got our eyes on the wrong things. We've got our eyes on the wrong things. I know you came here and you want to shout and you want to run and you want to dance, and that's all fine and that's great, and I hope you do. I've done my share of dancing. I've done my share of shouting. I've done my share of crying. But if you leave here and you don't know him, then nothing we've done here this week is worth a single thing to you. It's about him. He is the goal. He is the goal. Jesus. Jesus. Jesus. It's about Jesus. It's about Jesus. He is the goal. I hope you make friends, but you need to know him more than you know your new friends. He is the goal. And it's interesting here because we come to the next scripture, and God would call Samuel again. And this time he'd run back to Eli, and Eli would turn to him. The scripture says that Eli at this point perceived that this was God. Eli, the high priest who had failed in his duties, who had not done everything right,

What you're hearing is the voice of God. And I want to bring a balance here, because the Lord knows how to keep us humble. And in this moment, Samuel still needed the man who had failed. There was something to say here about the experience that the man of God had. And I'm going back to the point that I made here in the beginning, that submission to authority. There's obviously a new generation coming up in this passage, but he still needed the wisdom and the experience of the generations before. And I'm saying this, I'm pointing this out, because I've noticed a pattern in our young people today and in the church coming up. And I know things change, and that's fine. We're not against every single change. But there is this pushback. There's this refusal to accept anything that the generation before has said, because they failed, they haven't taught us right, they haven't done everything well. And it's not wisdom, it's disrespect. We still, there will never be a generation that

forget the men and the women that went before you, that paved the way before you. Don't you ever lose respect for those people in your life. You better always hold them high and thank God that they paved the road that you didn't have to stumble down. There's wisdom to be had. There's still wisdom to receive from those, even those who have failed, even those who have failed in the church. There are men and women out there who love God desperately, and they've made terrible decisions, and they've done terrible things. But God says, as in this scripture, he can still use them. And he can still use them to speak to your generation, to bring the young people up in the ways of the Lord. And I've wondered where I fall in this, because I'm not a youth and I don't think I'm old. I'm somewhere in between, but I think God can use me too. From young to old, he's still working on the church. But God would take Samuel, and when he spoke again, Samuel would respond in the way that Eli instructed him to. And he stood, the Lord came and stood and called as at other times, "Samuel, Samuel," and Samuel answered, "Speak, for your servant heareth." He answered in humility, not, "Ha ha, God wants to use me. I am taking this thing off. Can we turn it off? This is driving me crazy." But he answered in humility. He answered with a heart that was ready to hear, that had been prepared to hear, a heart that was positioned where it needed to be, in the presence of God, and had leaned on the wisdom of the generation before him. And he said, "All right, Lord, I'm ready. Speak to me." And again, bringing this balance, and I want to say it the right way. I want to make sure this is coming across in the right way. But God took a young man and the man that brought him up in the word, in the house of the Lord, had raised him. God's first assignment to Samuel was, "You go pronounce judgment on that man." Now, I'm not saying you leave here and you go pronounce judgment on your leaders. That's not what I'm saying. But there's an interesting balance here, where Samuel still needed the generation before, but God was raising up a generation that would turn and correct the error of the past generation. Because if we won't correct it ourselves, he gave Eli the chance. If we won't correct it ourselves, and God will give you time after time, chance after chance to correct it, but if you won't, the light, the lamp of God is not gonna be able to go out. He will raise up another man. He will raise up another generation to come up and to proclaim the truth. And I hope you're hearing what I'm saying this morning. I'm not dooming anyone, but there's a balance here. We all need each other. God is using every generation. But I believe the word that he's given me for today is for this young generation. I believe that you have felt and you've sensed the stirring of the Holy Spirit. You

He's waking us up. He's waking us up. Singers, musicians, you can come back. He is waking up a generation who will not let the lamp go out in the house of God. A generation that will correct sin. A generation that will walk in freedom. A generation who's positioned themselves in the presence of God to hear the voice of God, to follow the direction of God. Away from the noise, away from the friends, away from the busyness. With the heart of a servant, ready to hear, ready to listen, ready to obey, even when the task that he gave Samuel seemed impossible. How do I go to this man and tell him what the Lord just told me? Because what did God say? The word of God to Samuel was that the house of Eli was going to be destroyed. That sin had taken its toll, and God had given enough warnings, and now he was taking it into his own hands. Because if we won't do it, he will. God's house is no place for sin and corruption. We need the word. It's no place for apathy. But thank God he's still waking up young people in the darkness of the night who have heard his voice, who have been faithful in the small things, who have continued work that seemed mundane, it seemed unimportant, it seemed, why would anybody care about what I'm doing, how I'm serving? But he made his bed in the presence of God. And he just did the next thing he was supposed to do. And he did it faithfully. And when God was ready to move, he woke up this 14-year-old boy who would completely change the government of Israel. He would become the first of the major prophets who would stand and prophesy. And the scripture tells us that the Lord was with him and did not let any of his words fall to the ground. And not only was he faithful to Samuel, Israel knew. Everyone around Samuel knew that is a man of God. That is a man of prayer. That is a man that God has called, that God is using, because he went through the process, because he let God prepare him, and because he was positioned in the presence of God. And when we find ourselves there, that's when God can use us. That's when God can call us. That's when we can stand and prophesy the word of the Lord. Would you stand with me this morning? You're being prepared. You're being positioned. And I believe there are young people all across this room that will stand and prophesy to the generations to come. He is King of Kings and he is Lord of Lords. Behold the Lamb of God who taketh away the sin of the world. You're going to stand before the world. You're going to stand before your church. You're going to stand before your friends and you are going to prophesy. He's awakening this generation to stand. We won't let the lamp

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Keep us awake, Lord. Draw us close to you, Lord. We have to know you. God, we have to know you more than we know how a church service should be run, more than we know how we're supposed to respond, more than we know how to react emotionally. We have to know you.

say, Grace, I just want to know him. I just want to know him. Maybe I've been doing this the wrong way. Maybe I've been going through the motions. I haven't let God prepare me the way that he wants to. This is simple this morning. If that is your heart's cry, I just want to know him. From young to old in this room, this is not a call to any specific age group. If you're standing here this morning and you say, I want to hear his voice.

What you've just heard here this morning is not just another message. It is what God is saying in these last days. This is what God is doing right now. He is raising up a generation that is sick and tired of just the show of it. We want the reality. We want the real thing. We don't just want to show up and put on another performance and respond as we're supposed to. We want the glory of God. We want the true power of God. Hallelujah. God's put a message on my heart for Saturday night entitled, God's Prophets of the Last Days. God is speaking, ladies and gentlemen. I hope we'll listen. God is speaking. Did you enjoy the message tonight, this morning? I know that you

Did Grace, thank you. That's from the heart of God, ladies and gentlemen, not just another message. I hope we'll hear what the Spirit is saying to the church. Heavenly Father, Lord, we thank you for this word today. Lord, I pray that it would take root in our heart, take root in our spirit and our mind, Lord, and that it would not, we would not leave here and not be changed by it. But God, we just pray that you would use this message, Lord, to inform how we are to live when we go back home to our respective places, that we would call the church, Lord, to the altars of the cross of Jesus Christ. And Lord, just use this generation in a powerful way, with humility and respect, but in a powerful way that will not compromise, that will not give in, that will not bow the knee, but will stand in these last days and declare the word of the Lord. We ask it, Lord, in Jesus' name. Amen and amen. We love you. Do not fail to take advantage of the workshops today. You're going to be blessed by them. Excellent workshops that are going on today. We'll see you back here 7 o'clock tonight. Matthew Swaggart's going to be ministering for us. It's going to be great. Come

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2: 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It is If Not For Grace, that's Martha Borg. 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
2: In Revelation chapter 21, we're going to be looking at the first four verses. And I saw a new heaven and a new earth, for the first heaven and the first earth were passed away. There was no more sea. And I, John, saw the holy city, the new Jerusalem, coming down from God out of heaven, prepared as a bride adorned for her husband. I want to read that part again. Prepared as a bride adorned for her husband. And I heard a great voice out of heaven saying, behold, the tabernacle of God is with men, and he will dwell with them. They shall be his people, and God himself shall be with them and be their God. And God shall wipe away all the tears from their eyes, and there shall be no more death, no more sorrow, nor crying, neither shall be any more pain, for the former things are passed away. Father, in the name of Jesus, I ask you, Lord, in these next few moments as we look at this passage, Lord, that you would give us clarity of thought and ease of expression as we teach this word that you have in our heart. In Jesus' name, amen. I want to talk to you for the next few moments about a lesson that maybe you've heard a little bit about, maybe you haven't, but the title of my thoughts is The Rapture and the Ancient Wedding. The Rapture and the Ancient Wedding. What does Scripture mean when it refers to the church as the bride and Jesus as the bridegroom? Is God just merely indicating his love for his people, or are we to understand some of the ancient wedding practices that makes the Scriptures clear? If you remember, at the beginning of this year, I was very honored when Brother Swaggart asked me to teach a four-part series about how to study the Bible. And then we had a lot of guests who were scheduled to come in. He didn't realize that, so my four-part series turned into an eight-week series, but that's okay. But part of what I talked about is when you are interpreting Scripture, your job is to get the text from what I call their town to get the text to our town. The Bible is relevant and it's applicable. There's an application for us. It was spoken to the original audience first, and then it's spoken to us. So whatever principle is there, it's a timeless theological principle that we take away from Scripture. So part of getting the text from their town to our town is the step two in our Bible interpretation process. We called it to measure the river and the river of differences, the width of the river of differences. Now, the Bible is written originally to those that are in the ancient Near East. So when we're looking at the differences between them and us, we have language. The Old Testament's written in Hebrew. The New Testament's written in Greek and Aramaic. We have culture. We don't live in the culture of the ancient Near East. We live in the United States of America, or wherever you may be watching from in 2025. So we have to look at these things. We also have to look at covenant. We're not under the old covenant, but we're under the new covenant. And being under the new covenant helps us interpret the Scripture, especially the Old Testament. Sometimes our principle is modified because we are now looking at things through the lens of Calvary. Calvary is an established event. It's already happened. So we are studying the Bible as people who are people of the new covenant. How many of you are thankful that we're in the new covenant? Amen. So looking at the ancient wedding practices of the Jewish people, of the ancient Near East, looking at it culturally, we can see how some of these practices help the Scripture to be clear. One gentleman wrote me,

a letter, and he said, "Dr. Watts, I wrote this letter. I did this text. I want you to read it. I used your 5 steps of Bible study and the interpretive journey, and I've come to the conclusion with it, and I want you to read it, that I don't believe in a pre-tribulation rapture." He actually believed in a mid-tribulation rapture. "And I appreciate, if you're watching, I appreciate you listening and going through the hermeneutic journey that I presented, but I want you to understand, I believe in a pre-tribulation rapture." Amen? Does anybody else? "And this church teaches and believes in a pre-tribulation rapture." Now, there's a lot of debate, and there's a lot of things that people want to talk about, but I'm coming from the view, and maybe it will make sense in a moment when I unfold this. The wedding is a picture of the covenant that Jesus made and reveals his plans for his return for his bride. His bride is what? The church. There's a lot of people who like to dog on the church, and they like to say the church did this and the church did that and the church is this and the church is that. But Jesus established the church, and Jesus loves the church, amen? The church is his bride. So the people of ancient Israel understood what Jesus meant and what Jesus was, what he was going to do, because they understood the model of the wedding. The analogy between the wedding of Christ and the church is described in Ephesians chapter 5,

Verse 31, 32, for this cause shall a man leave his father and mother, shall be joined unto his wife, and the two shall be one flesh. And this is a great mystery, but I speak concerning Christ and the church. So Paul in Ephesians is comparing the wedding, the union of the man and the wife, and Christ and the church. Now, I love weddings. I love weddings. You may not think that, but I've been a pastor 25 years, and I have officiated a lot of weddings, and I've officiated a lot of funerals. And I would rather officiate a wedding than a funeral. Amen? Playing offensive line in high school and college, I always say that a wedding officiant is like an offensive lineman. If you don't mess up, then nobody notices that you're there. And so that's what the wedding is for the bride, mostly. Tell the groom, you just stand there and stand in the right place and say, I do, when it's the right time. So I love weddings. I've officiated weddings years ago, and way back in 1999, I was friends with a girl at Southwestern Assemblies of God University in Waxahachie, Texas. She was from Southeast Texas, from Beaumont. She's actually there right now. And after I'm done with service tonight, I've got to go drive back and bring her home tomorrow. So I better watch what I'm saying. Better watch what I say while she's gone about this story. But since she's not here, I can just say what I want. But when I get back home to pick her up, they may have the locks and the doors changed. I don't know. But I was friends with a girl named Angela Morris. And then, in typical clumsy fashion,

to take me home. And I said, okay. So that was a long 30-minute drive of silence. I dropped her off of home, and I thought, well, that's it. We blew it. No problem. We've been there before. Young people today, they talk about being in the friend zone. I was the original friend zoner. Every girl would say, man, I love you. I want to marry a guy just like you. And I'd say, well, you could marry me. No, I want to marry a guy just like you. So I was the original friend zoner. So she said, take me home. So about a week later, she decided that she did want to go out with me. About a week later, took her about a week. I mean, to be honest, I kind of gave up. So I guess when you give up, maybe something happened, I don't know. But I gave up, and about a week later, she decided she wanted to go back. So if you want dating tips, young people, from me, it's find a woman that will take pity on you, and eventually she will lower her standards. Eventually. Thank God for women who have lowered their standards, because most of the guys in this audience, we would not be married. So thank the Lord. This coming May of 2026, we

World Expo, so I said, okay, I'll go with you. And we went, and somehow we got separated, and so I'm walking around, and this bakery is set up, and they say, hey, do you want to sample our cakes? And I said, man, look at me. Do I look like I turned down cake samples? Of course I want to sample your cake. And it was this orange vanilla wedding cake. And I'm like, this is the best thing I've ever had. So then they said, hey, we got groom's cake. Well, what kind of cake? It was chocolate. Oh, man, let me have some of that. We got this other one. So I kept just inconspicuously walking around and going around to the same place, getting samples of this cake and this wedding cake. And so finally, when we get back together, and she found what she was looking for, and we left the bridal expo, I said, a few days later, I said, are there any other bridal shows that are happening? She said, well, I already picked my wedding dress. Why do you want to go? I said, well, you know, we need to go get some ideas and look for some different things. Well, you know, I wanted the cake samples. I mean, that's the best part of the wedding, right? So I love weddings, and I would much rather officiate a wedding than a funeral. But we look at our passage, and we see the illustrations, and we'll look at a few things comparing us to the bride of Christ. Now, a lot of people want to redefine the pre-tribulation rapture, but I believe the Bible says in 1 Thessalonians 5 and 9, for God has not appointed us to wrath, but to obtain salvation by our Lord Jesus Christ. The church is not appointed to wrath to be in the tribulation, because our purification is not during the tribulation time. Our purification was at Calvary. Amen? Revelation 3 and 10, Jesus, he tells the church of Philadelphia that because they kept his word, he will keep them from the hour of trial that will come upon the whole world. So I want to look at an overview of the ancient wedding practices and the parallel of what Jesus did. The first part of that is the marriage covenant and the bride price. When a young man desired to marry a young woman in ancient Israel, he would prepare a contract, he would prepare a covenant, he would present it to the young woman and her father at the young woman's home. He'd present it to them to show his willingness to provide for the young woman and provide the terms under which he would propose marriage. And the most important part of the contract was the bridal price, the price that the young man was willing to pay for to marry the young woman. The payment was to be made to the woman's father in exchange for her permission to marry. Now, I remember when I asked my father-in-law, he's gone on to be with the Lord, but I asked him if I had his blessing to marry Angela, and I said, I want to marry your daughter. And he said, well, why would you want to do that? And I said, because I'm in love with her. And his exact words, I'm telling you, I'm going to get in trouble here, but his exact words.

sons were considered more valuable than daughters in the ancient Near East because sons were physically able to work the fields. It was an agricultural society. They could share in the farming, the heavy labor. So the bridal price compensated the young woman's family for the cost to raise a daughter and indicated the love that the young man had for the young woman. She was very valuable to the young man. The young man would go to the young woman's house with a contract and present the offer to the young woman and her father. Now, how does this relate Jesus' fulfillment of the marriage covenant and the bride price? Just like the young man would go to the house of the young woman, Jesus came to the home of his bride. He came to earth to present his contract, to present his covenant. And that's what we call the incarnation. Sometimes we don't talk about it enough, but how many of you know that if Jesus had not come to earth as a man and lived and did what he did, we would not be able to be reconciled back to God? He was the only one that could die for our sins. He was the only one that could fulfill the prophecy. The marriage contract provided by Jesus is the new covenant. What does the new covenant provide? It provides forgiveness of our sin. He paid the debt of sin back to God so you and I could be reconciled back to God. Jesus paid the bride price with his life. At the Last Supper, when breaking bread, he said, "This is my body that's given for you." My body was given for you. Hebrews 9 and 15 makes it clear that Jesus died as the price for the new covenant. "For this cause he is the mediator of the New Testament, that by means of death for the redemption of the transgressions that were under the first testament, they which are called might receive the promise of eternal inheritance." There you can see it on the board, the promise of eternal inheritance, Hebrews 9, 15. Aren't you thankful we have an eternal inheritance? Amen. So there was the contract. Secondly, there was the cup. The bride price was agreeable to the young woman's father. The young man would pour a glass of wine for the young woman. The young woman would drink the wine. It would indicate her acceptance of the proposal. And at this point, the young man and the young woman would be betrothed. They would be engaged. Betrothal was a legally binding, like marriage. The only difference is that the marriage had not yet been consummated. The traditional betrothal period was between 1 and 2 years. During this time, the bride and the bridegroom would not see each other, would be preparing for the marriage. It reminds me, when I graduated from college in the year 2000, my wife, she actually didn't graduate till 2001. She's a year younger than me. I left and I was a part of a home missions church in Salt Lake City, Utah. That's where my first youth pastorate was. First time I ever lived.

100 or so miles away. That was a very difficult time to spend 6, 7, 8 months apart from each other. It makes me appreciate our armed servicemen and women who have gone off to war, gone off to the armed services, and have been separated from their spouse. How many of you appreciate our armed servicemen and women? Amen. Made me appreciate that. Jesus fulfilled the cup. He poured the wine for his bride to drink to seal the marriage contract. He poured the wine for his disciples. His words describe the significance of the cup in representing the bride price for the marriage contract, Matthew 26 and 27. He took the cup, he gave thanks, gave it to them, said, "Drink ye of it, for this is my blood of the New Testament, which is shed for many for the remission of sins." So the disciples drank the cup and they accepted the contract. Number three, gifts for the bride. So the next thing that the bridegroom would do, he would present the bride with special gifts to show his appreciation for the bride, and they would be intended to help her remember him during the betrothal period, the gifts for the bride. So how does this relate to Jesus? Jesus gave us gifts. He gave us the gift of the Holy Spirit, amen? We know that he lives in us, we live in him, he's given us the gift of his Spirit. John chapter 14, verse 26, "But the Comforter, the Holy Ghost, whom the Father will send in my name, shall teach you all things, bring all things to your remembrance, whatsoever I have said unto you. Peace I leave with you, my peace I give unto you, not as the world gives, I give unto you." Aren't you thankful for the peace of God and the peace of the Holy Spirit? "Let not your heart be troubled, neither let it be afraid." So he gave us gifts. Number four, in the ancient wedding practice, the bride would partake of what was called the mikvah. The mikvah was the cleansing bath. The mikvah is the same word used for baptism. To this day in conservative Judaism, a bride cannot marry without a mikvah. The mikvah, or the baptism that Jesus fulfilled for his bride, was his death on Calvary and his burial and his resurrection. Amen. We are baptized into his death. I'm amazed looking at scholars and what they write about baptism. And every time we see baptism in the book of Romans or some other books, they always want to equate that to water baptism. But baptism is not about water baptism. Every one of us needs to be water baptized, because water baptism is the outward sign of the inward change. But being baptized into Christ is more than just water baptism. It's not about the water. You can go down a dry sinner and come up a wet sinner. It's not about the baptism in itself, but are your sins forgiven? Are you under the blood? Have you been baptized into Christ? The Romans chapter 6, verse 3, "Know ye not, so many of us were baptized into Jesus Christ. We were baptized into his death. Therefore, we are buried with him by baptism into death, that like as Christ was raised up from the dead by the glory of the Father, even so we should walk in newness of life. For if we've been planted together in the likeness of his death, we shall also be in the likeness of his resurrection." Amen. "Knowing that the old man is crucified with him, the body of sin might be destroyed, that henceforth we should not serve sin. For he that is dead is freed from sin. Now if we be dead with Christ, we believe that we shall also live with him. Knowing that Christ, being raised from the dead, dieth no more, death hath no more dominion over him. For in that he died unto sin once, but that he liveth unto God. Likewise reckon you yourselves to be dead indeed unto sin, but alive unto God through Jesus Christ our Lord." We are dead to sin, buried with him, and that leads to our new transformed life. Aren't you thankful we're raised up with his resurrection and we now live this new life? Being because of Calvary, because of the cross, we don't have to stay how we were, but now we are raised up in the newness of life, and sin
no longer has dominion over us. We're no longer under law.

but we are under grace. Amen. Where would we be without the grace of God? So that is the cleansing, not our works, not our education, not our money, not our church affiliation. And if you ask some classical Pentecostals, what would you compare the mikveh or the cleansing bath to? They would say the baptism in the Holy Spirit. Well, I love the baptism in the Holy Spirit. I speak in tongues every day. I think everyone needs a baptism in the Holy Spirit. But even the baptism in the Holy Spirit is not the cleansing bath. The cleansing bath is the blood of Jesus. The being baptized into his death. Number five, he's going to prepare a place. During the betrothal period, the bridegroom would prepare a wedding chamber for the honeymoon. The chamber was typically built in the bridegroom's father's house or on the father's property. The wedding chamber had to be a beautiful place to bring the bride. The bride and groom were going to spend 7 days there. The wedding chamber had to be built to the groom's father's specifications. Now, that's kind of strange to think about. All you guys, imagine if your father-in-law was the one that chose where you were going to go on your honeymoon and where you were going to spend it. That's kind of a weird thought. But the young man could only go for his bride when his father approved. If the bridegroom was asked when the wedding was to be, he might say, "It is not for me to know, only my father knows." Just as the bridegroom would have told his bride that they would go to prepare a place for her, Jesus told the disciples, "Let not your heart be troubled. You believe in God, believe in me. In my father's house are many mansions. If not so, I would have told you, and I go to prepare a place for you." Amen. In ancient Israel, the bridegroom could only get his bride after the father approved. Mark 13 and 32. "But of that day, of that hour, knoweth no man, not the angels in heaven, neither the Son, but the Father." Back in 2012, I was working at another college, and there was a big campaign in Dallas. There were billboards, and it was, "Jesus is going to return." In October of 2012, a group of people that were led by someone named Harold Camping. Harold Camping is no longer living, but he said he had figured out mathematically that Jesus was going to return in 2012. I was in grad school. I was working on my Master of Divinity, and I was trying to write papers and trying to take tests. I said, "Lord, if you're going to come back, just come back now so I don't have to finish this thing," because that's how I felt anyway. But needless to say, the followers of Harold Camping, and Harold Camping was wrong. Jesus did not come back in 2012. The Jehovah's Witnesses and the followers of Charles Taze Russell were wrong. Jesus did not come back in the early 1900s. He did not come back in the late 1800s. Whoever it was in 1988, when I was in the fifth grade, that wrote 88 reasons that Jesus will return in 1988, they were wrong. No man knows the time, but we're waiting. He has prepared for us a place. Number six, a waiting bride was consecrated. While the bridegroom was preparing the wedding chamber, the bride was considered consecrated, set apart, or what one commentator called bought with a price. Who does that sound like? That sounds like you and me. If she went out, she wore a veil to show others that she was betrothed. She wouldn't know when the groom would come for her. She always had to be ready. Bridegrooms typically came for their brides in the middle of the night to steal them away. Her sisters and her bridesmaids had to be waiting, keeping their lamps trimmed in anticipation of late night festivities. We, God's people, are consecrated, we are set apart, and we are waiting for the return of our groom. Amen. We have to be consecrated. We are to be spending our time preparing ourselves for Jesus' return. Jesus used a parable of the 10 virgins waiting for the bridegroom to describe the need to be alert for his return. Number seven, the bridegroom comes for his bride. When the bridegroom's father deemed the wedding chamber was ready, the father would tell the bridegroom that all was ready and go get his bride. The bridegroom would abduct his bride secretly like a thief in the night and take

the wedding chamber. As the bridegroom approached the bride's home, he would shout and blow the shofar or the ram's horn so that she had some warning to gather her belongings and get into the wedding chamber. The bridegroom and his friends would come into the bride's house and get the bride and her bridesmaids. Just like that, Jesus is coming for his bride. We know the trumpet of God will sound, the dead in Christ will rise, those of us that are alive and remain will be caught up in the air to meet him in the air. Now, what does Thessalonians chapter 4, verse 16 and 17, we read that all the time about the rapture, but he says, encourage each other with these words. Encourage each other with these words. It's not a scary thing, it's an encouraging thing. The rapture is called the blessed hope that one day we're going to be raptured out of this place. The rapture is a hopeful thing, it's a good thing. The rapture is not about building bomb shelters and stockpiling guns and buying freeze-dried tubs of food that we can eat because you think you're going to be here during the rapture. Who wants to spend 7 years eating freeze-dried food and living in a bomb shelter anyway? Now, if I'm ever in that position, there is a friend of mine here tonight that if I'm ever in that position, I'm going to his house because he has enough guns to last throughout the tribulation. I'm not going to say who that is, but he knows who he is. That's where I'd want to go. But it's not about stocking up bombs and guns and rations of food, but it's about getting out and telling people about Jesus. The rapture is near if we believe that we're living in the last of the last days. Then we're not about trying to build a bomb shelter. We got to get out of the doors and tell people the reality of the fact that Jesus is coming soon. The bridegroom is coming for his bride. He said, encourage each other with these words. Number 8, 7 days in the wedding chamber. The bridegroom would take his bride to the wedding chamber. They'd spend 7 days. The bridegroom's friend will wait outside the door of the wedding chamber, and when the marriage was consummated, the bridegroom would tell his friends through the door, and the friend would announce it to the assembled guests. Now, that's weird, but that's just how it was. I don't know if he just walked out and said, all right, everything, thumbs up or what, but that's how it was. Now, how does that relate? The 7 days in the wedding chamber, Jewish eschatology taught a 7-year time of trouble would come upon the earth before the coming of the Messiah. During that time of trouble, the righteous would be resurrected, would enter the wedding chamber, and would be protected from the time of trouble. This 7-year period is referred to by Christians as the tribulation and the birth pangs by the Jews. After 7 years in heaven, the groom, Christ, will bring his wife to earth, and the second time for his second coming, he will introduce her to the community on earth. So I don't know about you, but you do not want to be here during the tribulation. You want to be safe in the bridal chamber for those 7 years. Amen. Number 9, the ancient wedding practice, the marriage supper. After 7 days in the wedding chamber, the bride and the bridegroom would emerge and participate in a feast with family and friends. There would be a joyous celebrating during this feast, and the feast would conclude the wedding celebration. Jesus fulfilled this by he's also going to be having a joyous wedding supper of Jesus and his bride, and the church is going to celebrate this marriage that we have, Revelation 19 and 6. And I heard, as it were, the voice of a great multitude, and the voice of many waters, and the voice of mighty thundering, saying, hallelujah, the Lord God omnipotent reigns. Let us be glad and rejoice and give honor to him, for the marriage of the Lamb is come, and his wife hath made herself ready. And to her was granted that she should be arrayed in fine linen, clean and white, for the fine linen is the righteousness of the saints. And he said unto me, write, blessed are they which are called unto the marriage supper of the Lamb. And he said unto me, these are the true sayings of God. Amen. And then number 10,
we're departing for home. The bridegroom would take his bride and they would depart from home. Just as the bride and the bridegroom left the marriage supper to go home, Jesus and his bride will depart for their new home. Revelation 21, 1 through 6, I saw a new heaven and a new earth, for the first heaven and first earth were passed away, and there was no more sea. Now the last part of that passage, verse 6, and he said unto me, it is done. I am Alpha and Omega, the beginning and the end. I will give unto him that is athirst of the fountain of water of life freely. I will give unto him that is athirst of the fountain of the water of life. That means everybody. Whosoever will can drink of the fountain of the water of life. You, me, no matter what our race is, no matter what our age is, no matter what our social status is, this gospel is for everyone. It's for everyone, amen? We, the betrothed, the church, Christ Church, we await the return of our bridegroom to the wedding chamber. We spend 7 years in the bridal chamber. We celebrate the marriage supper of the Lamb. We depart with our bridegroom for our new home, the new Jerusalem. How many of you are ready for that day? You ready for that day to depart, leaving this world, but we've got people, you've got people in your life, I've got people in my life, they need to give their heart to Jesus. Now the second week that I was here, Brother Swaggart went up to play his special and play a song, and he played a song that I have never heard, and I loved it. I turned to Dale, and I said, I love this song. And Dale turned to me and he said, I like it too. And I get a lot of people who like to make fun of me, but one of my favorite songs is Camel Train. Camel Train, how many of you like Camel Train, anybody? I mean, if you know, one time we were at an LSU baseball game, and when the baseball players come out, they come out to different walkout music, and someone said, what would be your walkout music? I said, it'd be Camel Train. I'd walk to the plate to Camel Train. So if you're in my systematic theology class, you might hear me sometime pull out the ukulele and sing, oh, get ready, the evening shadows fall. Don't you hear the Eleazar call? Anybody like that song? There's going to be a wedding. Our joy will soon begin in the evening when the camel train comes in. Come on, somebody sing it with me. Oh, get ready, the evening shadows fall. Don't you hear the Eleazar call? I mean, Eleazar, you put Eleazar in the song. You got to love it.

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Oh, get ready, the evening shadows fall. Stand with me.

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He said, no. So I just took matters in my own hand. But I can't, we gotta sing this part. Nobody could sing this like Brother Swagger. We have left our kinfolk gladly. We have

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Tonight you say, Brother Dave, I need to dedicate my life to the Lord. I've been running from God. I feel convicted. I don't want to be left behind. I want to make this rapture that you're preaching about. If that's you, I want you to raise your hand. I'm going to give opportunity tonight. So I want to pray for you. Anybody that's here, hallelujah. Amen. Amen. Father, in the name of Jesus, those that may be watching tonight, Lord, we need to get our life right. We need to be under your blood. We need to be cleansed by your blood that was provided at Calvary. Lord, we want to make this rapture. Hallelujah. Thank you, Jesus, for this blessed hope, for this soon return. In Jesus' name, amen. Amen. I got one more thing. I'm sorry, I'm not trying to keep you long, but the Lord put on my heart every time I minister, not every time, but sometimes the Lord will lay something on my heart to pray for someone about. I've asked the Lord to help me to utilize the gift of the word of knowledge that I believe that he's given me at times. And I feel like there's somebody watching right now, maybe somebody here in this audience. You need prayer tonight for your thyroid. You're suffering from thyroid issues. I think they call it hyperthyroidism. It causes fatigue, it causes weight gain, it causes a lot of different issues, a lot of problems. I know that somebody watching tonight, that's you. I'd like to pray for you. The Lord has had that on my heart all day. If there's anybody here, you need prayer for your thyroid in particular, I would love to pray for you. If you raise your hand, I would love to pray for you. You've got one, we've got two, anybody else, three. Now, I don't want to embarrass anybody. I'm not trying to manufacture something, but I would love for you to come down and I would love for us to pray for you, because I believe the Lord specifically put that on my heart, and I believe the Lord wants to heal thyroid issues. So come on down. Every time we read about these great revivalists that saw great miracles, they all describe how when they received healing or they prayed with somebody, how they felt the warmth, the warm oil of the Holy Spirit. My goal, my desire will be tonight that you feel the oil of the Spirit. You feel the warmth of the Holy Spirit. Those of you that are watching, Brother Larson has taught about healing. Pastor Donnie's taught about healing. Pastor Gabe, go back and watch those. I know we weren't talking about healing tonight, but I just know the Lord wants to touch thyroid issues tonight. So I'm going to ask you to stretch your hands this way. And I'm going to pray right now. Father, in the name of Jesus, Lord, I pray for those that are struggling tonight in their body and their thyroid in particular. Lord, we pray, and under the authority of the Word of God, we ask right now, Lord, that you will touch these thyroids in the name of Jesus. We come against this hyperthyroidism. We come against the fatigue. We come against the problems that it causes in the name of Jesus. Healing right now in the name of Jesus. For every person here tonight struggling with this issue, Lord, male and female, Lord, we pray these bodily systems will line up with your word. They will be healed and whole because of what you did at Calvary. We have healing. And tonight we pray, Lord, and believe in faith. With man it is impossible, but with God all things are possible. Tonight, Lord, touch us tonight. Touch each person here tonight in the name of Jesus. In the name of Jesus, Lord, touch my sister tonight. Hallelujah. Healing in the name of Jesus.

Did you enjoy that tonight? That was probably one of the best expositions on the rapture that I've heard. And I'm telling you right now, I would never have guessed in 1,000 years that Dr. Watts would have sang on this platform. You got to have guts to do that. Even I don't even have guts to do that. But he did it, and he said he took it upon himself to do it. But I enjoyed every bit of it. Turn around, tell your neighbor you love him. Be back with us Wednesday night.

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Lord. 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Oh, you've really been good to me. I want to say it again, Lord, Lord, Lord. You've really been good to me. You have done what this old world could never do. One more time, I need a little help, Bob. I said, Lord, Lord, Lord.

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My, my, my. Glory to God. Lord.

I said, Lord, Lord, Lord, you've really been good to me. For you've done what this old world could never, never do.

You may be seated. Tonight they say that 100 million Americans will tune in to the Super Bowl. Worldwide they say that 1 billion will tune in the Super Bowl. But 100 years from today, nobody will even know what you're talking about. But whenever you and some other churches in this country and around the world, 1,000 years from today, 10,000 years, they'll be talking about what happened here at Family Worship.

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2: In the Old Testament, we see God at work, creating the heavens and the earth, and we hear Him speaking promises to the patriarchs and uttering warnings through the prophets. In the New Testament, we see Christ about His Father's business, preaching, teaching, healing, and casting out demons. But the question that puzzles most believers is, what exactly does the Holy Spirit do? How does He work? In this anointed book, Evangelist Jimmy Swaggart answers these questions and many more through a powerful teaching that reveals how the Holy Spirit operates in the heart and life of a believer, which is only when their faith is properly placed in Christ and Him crucified. 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

0: Sun Life has changed my life. 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
1: 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Some of you don't remember them at all. And here's what we have done. We have taken these three specific sermons, The Maniac from Gadara, The Sin Nature, and What the Bible Says About Hell, and we have put them

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3: 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He was a great singer. He's now with the Lord, but this is what it said.

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2: Mark chapter 15, we'll begin in verse 6. And again, if this is your first time with us, we welcome you and we pray that God would have you back here more than once. We will try to do this again soon, so just keep your eyes out. Now, at the feast, he was accustomed to releasing one prisoner to them, whomever they requested. And there was one named Barabbas. His first name, just so that you know, is Jesus. This man's name is Jesus Barabbas. That phrase, Barabbas, means the son of the father. Very interesting that there are two men that are set before the people, and both of them, their name means savior, and both of them are truly sons of the father. Very interesting correlation that's taking place there, and I'll make that make sense in a moment. And there was one named Barabbas who was chained with his fellow rebels. They had committed murder in the rebellion. So Barabbas is in prison for murder. Now, let me be clear. He was a rebel. This isn't necessarily a person that Israel would have despised because the rebellion that they had committed was against the nation of Rome. So the people of Israel would have actually loved this man, cherished this man because he was a freedom.

know, the first couple of times that I read about Barabbas the murderer, I thought, man, he killed somebody when he would probably broke into somebody's house and was stealing something and ended up killing somebody. That's not what happened. Barabbas was a rebel. He was rebelling against the authority of Rome over the nation of Israel. So he would have been loved. He would have been celebrated by the nation of Israel. And this is who they're setting before the people. And he had committed murder in the rebellion. Then the multitude, crying aloud, began to ask him to do just as he had always done. But Pilate answered them, saying, "Do you want me to release to you the King of the Jews?" Speaking of Jesus. For he knew that the chief priests had handed him over because of envy. But the chief priests stirred up the crowd so that he should release rather Barabbas to them. Pilate answered and said to them again, "What then do you want me to do with him, whom you call the King of the Jews?" And so they cried out again, "Crucify him." Now, just not long ago, they were crying out, "Hosanna! Blessed is the King who comes in the name of the Lord." That's what they were saying about Jesus. And now they're crying out, "Crucify him." It's been a major shift. And then Pilate said to them, "Why? What evil has he done?" And they cried out the more, "Crucify him." So Pilate, wanting to gratify the crowd, released Barabbas to them, and he delivered Jesus after he had scourged him to be crucified. And I want to preach a message to you tonight simply entitled, "Barabbas, the One Set Free." Barabbas, the One Set Free. Pray with me tonight. Heavenly Father, we enter into your courts with praise tonight. We come into your gates with thanksgiving, Lord, and we offer to you tonight a sacrifice of praise. We give you the glory and the honor that is due your name. Father, I want to thank you tonight for everyone that has gathered here tonight under the sound of my voice. God, I pray that your spirit would deal with every heart in this room. God, there may be young people in this room that are in Crossfire every Wednesday night. They're at Family Worship Center every Sunday, but their heart is far from you. And I pray tonight that you would bring conviction.

all women would be saved. You died so that we might find life. And I'm asking, Lord, tonight that you would convict, that you would draw, that you would pursue, that you would open up blinded eyes, Lord, so that they would see the reality of who you are tonight. I pray that you would not only do this here in Crossfire, but Father, through Sun Life Broadcasting Network, through these television cameras, Lord, into Africa, Australia, Asia, Europe, to the Middle East, Father, into Israel, into South America and Canada, I pray that your spirit would go through those airwaves and that you would bring conviction. Father, tonight I ask you for a heart.

God. God, give us souls tonight. God, give us souls tonight. In the name of Jesus. Lord, you have shed your blood that they might go free. And I'm asking, God, that eyes would be open, Lord, and we'll give you all the praise. In Jesus' name we say these things, amen and amen. In 1941, there was a man in an Auschwitz death camp. It's really the best thing to call these places, a concentration camp. And if one man were to run away and escape, then the result would be that 10 men in the camp would have to die for that one. And there was a man by the name of Franciscus Gaujawinczyk, and y'all don't know how to pronounce it, so don't get on me about it. And this man, his number was called, and immediately as his number was called, a man had escaped, and they were calling numbers of the 10 men that would be killed. And his number was called, and he fell to his knees. And he cried out, "But my wife and my children, they'll never see me again. I'll never be able to touch them again, hug them again, kiss them again, comfort them again when they're scared or in pain. I don't want to die." And all of a sudden, just as soon as that man fell to the ground and hit his knees, another man stepped forward, a man by the name of Maximilian Kolbe. He was a Catholic priest in this concentration camp. And he said, "I'll take his place. He has a family. He has a wife and children. I will die on his behalf." And the whole place just went silent. This is something that never happened. Never would you find someone willing for a stranger to step in and to die on their behalf. But yet Maximilian Kolbe, a Catholic priest, was willing to make this sacrifice for this man. And what they did, they took this man who was willing to lay his life down, and they threw him into an

It exposes the depth of depravity that exists in the heart of man. These people that were killing these people, they were bakers and they were mechanics and they were metal workers. They were factory workers. They were just regular people. And they were convinced through a spirit of deception and the sin that was in their heart that to exterminate a race of people was the right thing to do. The depths and the depravity of the sinfulness of man knows no bounds. Every one of us in this room, given the right set of circumstances, could have fallen into the same kind of depravity as these people did. I hope we never forget. I hope we never forget what happened in the Holocaust. And after starving this man for 2 weeks, they put a needle in his vein and gave him lethal injection, killing Maximilian Kolbe. He literally gave his life for Franciscus. And that man that he gave his life for, he lived all the way through the Holocaust. He lived all the way until he was 90 years old. And this was his statement. He said, "One man stepped in and he gave his life for me. So I spent the rest of my life trying to make sure that I could honor that man's sacrifice." 2,000 years ago on the cross of Calvary, one man stepped in. And he didn't just step in for one man in a concentration camp. He stepped in for all of humanity who were depraved by Adam's sin. All of humanity who were fallen and rebellious and in rejection of God and literally what God said, we were his enemies. And yet God became man, and one man on behalf of all humanity stepped in and said, "I will die on their behalf. I will die the death that they deserve." That man in that concentration camp didn't deserve to die. Neither one of those men deserved to die. But every single one of us deserve a hell beyond explanation. Every one of us, because of our rebellion against God, we deserve eternal death. You need your eyes open tonight. You need, every one of us, we need our eyes opened tonight so that we can see the reality of what we really are. That God, I pray tonight, might give some of you a glimpse, just a glimpse, into your own heart. Just for a moment that you could see that you and I are nothing like this man that stepped in 2,000 years ago. We're nothing like this man who was willing to lay down his life so that you and I could go free. That in all reality, we are so far from God that the chasm could never actually be crossed. I pray tonight that our eyes are opened, that we could see the reality of our own hearts, the truth of what's in us. We do too much in our minds of exalting ourselves. We do too much in our minds of excusing ourselves. We do too much in our hearts of making ourselves look better than what we really are. We do too much of that. What needs to happen tonight is that the Holy Spirit would enter into this place, enter into your heart, enter into your mind, your spirit, your soul, and reveal to you the truth about you. That you are fallen and you are far from God. Paul said it. He said, "In my flesh dwells no good thing." Nothing good in me. Jeremiah said, "My goodness, my righteousness, it's like filthy rags in the presence of God." Daniel, he said, "My goodness in me, what I consider to be good about me." And Daniel was a godly man. And in the presence of God, Daniel said, "Oh, my goodness becomes as nothing in your presence, Lord." We're not good. We don't deserve it. We could have never earned it. But one man, one man, one man,

One man left the praises of heaven, stepped down to receive the cursings of men, and he stepped in on your behalf tonight. 2,000 years ago, Jesus Christ came from heaven, the only one to ever do it. You search all of the religions that exist in the world today, and you find another story where God stepped out of his deity and became part of his very own creation. Find the story. And then not only did he become part of his creation, but he died on their behalf. Find me another story where God proved who he was by emptying and humbling himself. You won't find a story of a God like this. He's a one-off. There has never been one before him, and there has never been one come after him. He is a one of one. He cannot be replicated, reproduced. He's a one of one. His name is Jesus. Every year, the children of Israel would come to celebrate the Passover feast, to remember what Jesus, ultimately what Jesus was going to do, but to remember what God had done for them by delivering them out of Egyptian bondage. Now, it's interesting, out of all the miracles that God performed, not one of them was enough to get Israel out of Egypt. Think of that for a moment. Not one of the miracles that God performed was enough to convince Pharaoh to let God's people go. So finally, God said, I know what will set you free. Take a lamb and sacrifice it. And then take the blood, and I want you to take that blood, and I want you to paint the doorposts of your house. And I'm gonna send a death angel through all of Egypt. And when I see the blood, I will pass over you. And they would come into Israel and they would remember. God told them to do this all throughout their wilderness wanderings. He told them to do this all throughout the law, that they would remember what God had done for them by delivering them through the blood from Egypt. Let me encourage you tonight. Don't ever forget what Jesus has done for you. My God, don't ever forget the day that the blood was applied to the doorpost of your heart. I was in the back of a church in Elkins, West Virginia, hungover from a night of partying. I was in Rivers of Living Water Ministries in Elkins, West Virginia. Division II college baseball player, hungover from a night of partying. Miserable with what sin was robbing from my life. For years I enjoyed sin. Sin for a season, it seems pleasurable, but eventually sin comes calling like a good tax collector and asks for you to pay wages that you and I don't want to pay, wages that you and I didn't expect to pay. Here's the reality. Sin will always bring death. Sometimes it takes a while for that death to appear. But sin will always bring death. The wages of sin are death. And death, I began to see it in my life, friendships, relationships, peace of mind, hope. I didn't have hope. Thoughts of a future for myself. I didn't see anything good for myself because I started to see sin. I started to recognize that it wasn't her fault, and it wasn't his fault, and it wasn't their fault. That this was all because of me. I'm the reason I'm in this mess. I'm the reason that my life is crumbling within. I'm at fault. And that day, in that church, I just simply lifted my hands into heaven and I said, Jesus, if you'll deliver me from alcohol and tobacco, I'll serve you for the rest of my life. I didn't know what to pray. That's all that came out. And right there in that

moment, right there in an instant, in the blink of an eye, the Spirit of God came into my heart and He completely transformed my life. Well, we already know that story, Paris. I don't care if you already know it. I'll never tire of talking about it. I'm not gonna forget the day the blood was applied to the doorpost of my heart. I won't just remember it, but I'll celebrate it. Every chance I get, I'll testify about it. I get the privilege of looking into a camera and telling the world, Jesus saves, Jesus saves, Jesus saves. So glad for what God has done. And Israel was told that they should remember this moment. Each year, a festival to celebrate it. You know that festival that they celebrated each year for us in the New Covenant, it's communion. And Jesus said, don't do this once a year. He said, as often as you do it. You could do this every single day. Here's the point. Every time you sit down to eat, remember what I've done. He's not really saying you got to do this specific order of things. And I know, I don't have a problem with what we do. I'm just telling you, Jesus is saying, every time you sit down to a meal, you remember what I've done for you. What He's saying is every single day, remember and celebrate what I've done on your behalf. And then my God, when you come together as the body, you better remember and you better celebrate. Come on, just for a minute, why don't we remember? And why don't we celebrate? Look, if you were an alcoholic when Jesus saved you, stand up, please. Look at that. Look at, He still saves. If you were a drug addict when Jesus saved you, please stand up. I guess they're already standing. Look, Jesus still saves. If you were bound by sexual sin when Jesus saved you, please stand up tonight. My God, Jesus still saves. If you were bound by sin, will you please stand up tonight? Look at that. Come on, let's remember. Let's remember. Let's remember. Come on, remember. And let's celebrate. Remember what the Lord has done for you and celebrate. This should be common. This should happen every day. Hey, you're saved today. You're not going to hell. What do you think about that? You're on your way to heaven, and the journey's getting sweeter every day. What do you think about that? He took your broken heart, and He put it back together. What do you think about that? Alcohol's not ruining you anymore. What do you think about that? Remember and celebrate. You can be seated tonight. Remember and celebrate. Praise God. Aren't you glad you're saved tonight? Aren't you glad you're washed in the blood? Aren't you glad your name's written down in the Lamb's book of life? Aren't you glad tonight that you're an overcomer in Jesus Christ? Hallelujah. It's good to be saved. Man, we need to do this every day. Remember and celebrate. You know, you don't have to come to church to do that. You can wake up in the morning and you can remember and you can celebrate. When you go to bed at night, you can remember and you can celebrate. You know, there's not been one time that I've been depressed and I didn't start thinking about the day Jesus saved me and I didn't find joy start bubbling up on the inside of me again. Remember and celebrate what the Lord has done for you. My best day in the world has not even come close to comparing to my worst day in the kingdom. No matter what's going on around me, the waves may be rising above my head, the wind beating on my house, but this much I know, my name is written in the Lamb's book of life. And I'm going through by the blood of the Lamb. I got a friend. His name's J.K. Brister. He was a Bible college student when I was much older than me. Sorry, J.K. And he wrote a song, I'm going through by the blood of the Lamb. Every time I just barely make a red light,
I sing that song. I'm going through by the blood of the Lamb. Mary Beth gets sick of it. But I'm going through by the blood of the Lamb. It might have been red before I got through it, but we're going through. Jesus. And he would call them together and he would say, I want you to remember and I want you to celebrate when I set you free from Egyptian bondage. Don't ever forget it. Don't ever lose sight of what I've done for you. Don't stop celebrating. Don't stop rejoicing. Don't stop remembering. And when they would come together, the high priest would have two goats. And one of these were for the Lord. It was a sacrifice to atone for the nation of Israel. The other one is referred to as a scapegoat. And this other goat, they would set this goat free. But the idea was that this goat would go off into the wilderness because it was to signify, I want you to see this, that what the other goat had done was pay for sin in such a way that that sin was now carried out of the camp to never be remembered by God again. When Jesus saves you, this is what happens. Jesus became your sacrificial lamb, and Jesus became your scapegoat. Behold the Lamb of God, which takes away the sin of the world. What would happen is as these two lambs were getting ready to be sacrificed and the other released, is that the high priest would stand there and he would lay his hands on their heads. And he would begin to announce all of the sins of the nation of Israel. What was happening here in this moment was this sin that was on the nation of Israel was being transferred to these innocent animals. This is the most important thing that you'll ever be able to understand about Jesus. Jesus was innocent. Completely innocent. In no way did Jesus deserve to take my sin or your sin on himself. But he chose to do it. He who knew no sin became a sin offering for us that you and I might be called the righteousness of God in Christ Jesus. And he would transfer these sins onto these two animals. And what this was telling us is that in the sacrifice of Jesus that was ultimately coming, this one lamb will atone for all the sin of Israel, pay the price completely. And this other one will go off out of the camp because your sins will be remembered no more. When Jesus died on the cross of Calvary, he atoned for your sin in such a way that once you and I come to Jesus and we ask for forgiveness and we ask for cleansing, the Bible says that he removes our sin as far as the east is from the west. In Hebrews, it says that Jesus went outside of the camp so that he might die for us. See, Jesus became your sacrificial lamb and he became your scapegoat. Jesus bore your sin on the cross and atoned for it with God. And God said, because of what he has done, I will remember your sins no more. Amen. Hallelujah. What a sacrifice. And I can't quit thinking about Barabbas. Here we have a man, innocent, the Son of God, a miracle worker, feeding 5,000, causing blinded eyes to be opened, the lame to walk. The only thing he's ever done for humanity has been good. He's not done a single thing that in any way would be deserving of death. The high priest couldn't find a reason to kill him, so they send him to Rome. Rome can't find a reason to kill him, so they send him to Herod. Herod can't find a reason to kill him, so they send him back to Rome. And Rome says, well, just so I don't make the Jews mad, we'll kill him. Because he's completely innocent. This man has done nothing wrong. And Pilate, you can see it in his mind, he's tormented by this.
I don't want to kill this man. I don't want his... He even will go and he'll take water and he'll wash his hands in front of the Jews and say, my hands are clean.

pain from his blood. This is how bad he felt about killing Jesus. But he didn't want to make the Jews upset. He wanted to make sure that he did a favor for them. And here we have this innocent man, Jesus. And then we have Barabbas. Barabbas is an innocent. Barabbas is blood guilty. He shed blood. And I don't know if he shed the blood of an innocent. I don't know who he killed. But I know that he's blood guilty. He deserves death. Barabbas deserved to go and die the death that Jesus would go and die. And Barabbas, without even understanding it, without even knowing it, without even actually being a beneficiary of what Jesus was about to do like you and I are, Barabbas is still experiencing the gift that God is giving the world. Barabbas, the guilty, goes free. And I want you to see that tonight because I want you to understand something. You're not innocent. That's not why you're free. You're the guilty. But because of the scapegoat, you get to go free. But because of the Lamb of God tonight, you and I, we get to go free. What manner of love is this? That he would lay down his life for us. Paul said in Romans chapter 5 that it would be common in some instances for someone to lay down their life for someone that was a friend of theirs. But what's never heard of is when a man would lay down his life for his enemy. And yet we were enemies of God. And you might say in your mind, no, I wasn't. I just didn't care about God. And you might even say that right now. I'm not God's enemy. How can

I don't know. I don't know. I'm not fighting against God. I don't want to fight against God. You are an enemy, though. Because what you're saying is, with your life, because you won't serve Jesus, because you won't serve God, as you're saying, it's okay to live without being obedient to God. You are in defiance of the created order. If you are part of God's creation, then you owe your obedience to Him. Go back into the Garden of Eden. All of humanity, this is the craziest thing I've ever seen, but I saw it the other day. All of this world that God created, He looked at it and He said, Tov, it is good. But all of it was held together by man's obedience to God. Don't you think about it for a minute. The moment that the universe started to unravel, the moment that the world started to fall apart, it was all because man disobeyed God. If you won't eat of that tree, death won't be in the world. But Adam, if you eat of that tree, death will come into the world. I was sitting there the other day and I was about to preach FCA Chapel and I was trying to see Adam's psychology. I was trying to feel what it felt like to be Adam. Can you imagine being, just for a moment, do it with me. Imagine being Adam, created in the garden, perfect. Everything is perfect. Everything is exactly as God intended it. You don't sweat, think of that. You don't get out of breath, think of that. When you plant something, it doesn't die. Everything I plant dies. When you plant something, it doesn't die. It bears fruit and it's exceptional fruit. You and your wife are never, you and your friends, say it, you and your friends, if you don't have a spouse, never at odds with one another, ever. Never offended. Never offended. Never an argument. Never a fight. Never. Not once. Everything is as it is supposed to be. If Eve were to bear a child, there would be no pain in it. And then I tried to think of Adam after it all. I tried to think of him running out of breath as he was working out in the sun. Can you imagine the first time Adam felt strain on his cardiovascular system? The first time he felt out of breath? The first time he felt his pulse race? Can you imagine that? He's the only man that ever knew what it was like on both sides. The only one. Adam saw clearly. I tried to think, man, listening to his wife give birth, it had to break his heart. Because it was because of him that she was experiencing that pain. You think about it. Adam knew that because he had defied God, that the world was going to unravel, and he was watching it happen right in front of his eyes. I can't imagine it. So yes, if you don't live in obedience to God, you are his enemy. You bring death into the world. He never does. Your sin brings death into the world. God only brings life to the world. You're an enemy. You're an enemy tonight. And yet as an enemy of God, not a friend, an enemy, he laid down his life for you. And while we were yet enemies with God, Jesus Christ died for us. Singers and musicians, you can come. Jesus didn't give his life for the innocent. He's the innocent man who gave his life for the guilty. But he gave his life for the guilty so that the guilty might have the opportunity to go free. See, tonight, because Jesus became your sacrificial lamb and your scapegoat, you, like Barabbas, you can go free. See, you don't have to die tonight because Jesus died for you. This is the truth about salvation. You don't have to suffer for it tonight.

0: Tonight, if you're running from God, tonight, if you've sinned against God, tonight, if you've rebelled against God and you've been his enemy, I want you to know tonight that the Lamb of God came so that he could die to take away all of the sin of the world. And why did he do that? For this reason: for God so loved the world that he gave his only begotten Son, that whosoever would believe in him would not perish, but find everlasting life. Tonight, stand to your feet all over this place. If we could just for a moment bow your head and close your eyes tonight, let's begin to play something, Matthew.
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But all of a sudden, the door swung wide open. And

0: Amen. That's the answer. That's the answer.
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Lord, there was no other like you. You are our tried and true friend. When all others fail, Lord, you're there for us. We give you thanks and praise for it this morning.

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I don't know what the circumstance of your life this morning. I don't know the needs. But before you got up this morning, the Lord knew what the problem was, the situation was, and He was the answer, and He is the answer. I'm going to ask you to sing it again. I want you

knows how to take good care of me. If you have a need in your heart, your life, physical, spiritual, financial, domestic, emotional, makes no difference what that need is. Would you lift your hands all across this building as the ushers bring out our prayer boxes? We want to lift up your need and bring it before the Lord this morning. There is no sickness He cannot heal. There is no disease He cannot eradicate. There's no broken heart that He cannot mend. There's no bill that He cannot pay. There's no mountain He cannot push down. No Red Sea that He cannot open. And we're going to go to the Lord in prayer this morning, believing the Lord for your needs. Father, we come before you in the name of your Son, Jesus. And we bring every need, not only those represented in the sanctuary, but those by television, by radio, by the internet, streaming on Facebook and YouTube. Whatever that need may be, we take authority over it in the name of Jesus Christ of Nazareth. We speak life. We speak healing. We speak prosperity. We speak restoration and reconciliation to the heart that needs it. There is nothing impossible for you. And Lord, we give you all the praise and all the glory. And everybody said, amen and amen.

0: Hallelujah. You know, a while back I was looking at some, you may be seated, some videos on YouTube, and came across a video of 4th of July celebration that took place some particular city a few years ago. And in the crowd was a World War II veteran in his 90s, unable to walk. He was a Marine Corps veteran, fought in World War II. He had his Marine Corps jacket on, and of course it swallowed his emaciated body now. He had his hat, the white hat. And they begin to sing God Bless America. And he was in his wheelchair. And the cameraman caught it just perfect where he turned to people around him and unable to walk, he said, "Pick me up. Pick me up. I want to stand. I love that flag."
1: Yes, yes.
0: And I want to say that this morning. I love that flag.
1: Yes, amen.
0: I love praise that God. Flag. It's time to receive the tithe and the offerings here at Family Worship Center. We always

clap when it's time to receive the tithe and the offering. Would you stand as we get ready to march around and to drop in our gifts this morning? Father, we come before you in the name of your Son, Jesus. We thank you for the privilege and the opportunity that we have to give to the work of God. We ask that you would bless each and every person as they participate in this offering. Bless them abundantly. And we give you all the praise and glory. And everybody said, amen. March around, please.

Some time back, had a phone call and the man began to talk. I didn't know who he was. And I wondered how that he got our number. And then all of a sudden he introduced himself. And I remembered very, very well. He was noted to be one of the greatest drummers in the world. He said, "Brother Swaggart, I have done some things that's wrong. But," he said, "I was playing on your album. God took away my yesterdays." He said, "Of all the things I've done and all the sessions I've played on and all of the albums I've helped make, I consider that the highlight of my life, that I was able to play the drums on that song." And this is what he said. Go ahead, Brian.

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1: Psalms chapter 33. We'll begin reading this morning from the 10th verse. The Lord bringeth the counsel of the heathen to naught. He maketh the devices of the people of none effect. The counsel of the Lord stands forever. The thoughts of His heart to all generations. Blessed is the nation whose God is the Lord, and the people whom He hath chosen for His own inheritance. The Lord looketh from heavens. He beholds all the sons of men. From the place of His habitation, He looks upon all the inhabitants of the earth. He fashions their hearts alike. He considers all their works. There is no king save by the multitude of a host. A mighty man is not delivered by much strength. A horse is a vain thing for safety. Neither shall he deliver any by his great strength. Behold, the eye of the Lord is upon them that fear him, upon them that hope in his mercy, to deliver their soul from death and to keep them alive in famine. Our soul waits for the Lord. He is our help and our shield. For our heart shall rejoice in Him because we have trusted in His holy name. Let Thy mercy, O Lord, be upon us according as we hope in Thee. And I want to minister for a few minutes this morning on the subject, Blessed

is the nation whose God is the Lord. Would you bow your heads? Father, we come before you in the name of your Son, Jesus. We thank you for the privilege that we have of living in this great country. We thank you for the blessings that we have received and you have poured out upon this nation. We recognize that we have sinned. We recognize that we have erred. We recognize that so many have profaned your word. But we stand upon the promise of your word, where you told us, if my people, which are called by my name, will humble themselves and pray and seek your face and turn from their wicked ways, then you said you would hear from heaven and you would heal our land. Our land is sick, but you are the healing balm. We would ask for your anointing this morning. Anoint me to minister and anoint your people to receive. Let the words I bring be a blessing to the people. And we give you all the praise and all the glory. And everybody said amen and amen. Though we signed the Declaration of Independence on July the 4th, 1776, the War of Independence did not end until 1783. When the war ended, we set about as a brand new nation, a small nation, very insignificant in size compared to all of the great nations of Europe, many that had been in existence for thousands of years. We set about to establish a government. We set about to establish a navy, a military. We set about to establish currency, though it would take a while for that because states could not agree whether we wanted one currency for the nation or each state wanted their own currency. And I'm glad we don't have that today, because California's currency would be Mickey Mouse, because that's about all it's worth. And but they had all these things to do, as one must do to create a nation from the ground up. However, by 1812, the United States found themselves being squeezed between two great European powers vying for dominance in the world: France under Napoleon Bonaparte and England. And of course, England, though we had defeated them and won our independence, they never left the shores of North America, as Canada is on our northern border. And there were thousands of British troops, because there was fighting going on between England and France. France had a stronghold in the province that we now call Quebec, with Montreal being its capital. And if you've never been to Montreal and you ever have an opportunity, I would encourage you to go, because the old city of Montreal, it's just like stepping back and walking the streets of Paris and walking the streets of Europe. It's beautiful. It's quaint. But it's French-speaking. As well, they had control of the maritime provinces, Labrador, Newfoundland. They call themselves Newfies, and others. I remember we had a crusade in the 80s in one of those provinces out there, New Brunswick, in the city of Moncton. And I remember when we all got there, we walked into the lobby of the hotel. I get from the airport, we were checking in at the hotel, and this young lady, she said, "Are y'all all together?" And we said, "Yes." She said, "Oh, you're the group that's coming in, yes." And she said, "Why are y'all here?" And I said, "Well, we've come to hold a crusade." And she goes, "Here? Why?" I said, "Well, there's a lot of heathen here, I guess. I don't know." No, I didn't say that. I thought it, though. But it's a beautiful place. We had a great crusade, as a matter of fact. But we were being squeezed by these two powers. Our economy at that time was based on import and export. We were a nation of vast resources. England, attempting to stop trade from going anywhere that could benefit France, began to put a squeeze on us, and so did France, both trying to stop us from trading with anyone where resources would come back

aid either side. England took it further, though, than France. They enacted a policy that is called, is known as impressment, where upon the high seas, their ships, and England and France had the two greatest navies in the world of that day. And they took to stopping ships, no matter what flag they were flying under, boarding that ship, and then forcing or impressing, without their consent, men to become slaves in the British Navy, either in the military side or the commercial side of the merchant marines. History says, and I rounded it off, that they impressed nearly 15,000 sovereign American citizens into service for the king. Now, you know what? There's something in the heart of every American that's the same. It's summed up in one word: freedom. We want our freedom. There is something, I don't know if you remember, but about 3 or 4 years ago, as we begin to see communist China begin to put its, to put the weight of communism on Hong Kong. You see, when Hong Kong, which had been a British protectorate for 100 years, was a capitalist part of China. When Britain signed it back over and gave it back to China, they entered into agreement that they would allow commerce to continue, that they would allow capitalism to continue. And so it was, matter of fact, they had a saying, one country, two systems. The rest of the country being communistic. But under this premier and chairman of the Chinese Communist Party that they have now, they have been encroaching upon the freedoms of Hong Kong. Until now, they've stripped them of all their freedoms. And about 3 or 4 years ago, I remember seeing on television thousands of Chinese students marching to the streets of Hong Kong carrying American flags and singing the Star Spangled Banner, because this nation stands for freedom. Understand that this nation, why do you think the world is trying to get here? If tomorrow our leaders said there are no more borders and the whole world is welcomed, we would be inundated and overrun, not by thousands, but by millions, because America is still a land of freedom. There's still opportunity to make something of yourself here in the United States of America. And don't throw into my face all of the problems. There's not a nation on planet Earth that doesn't have a checkered past. There's not a nation on planet Earth that can stand with clean hands. Every nation has its dark times. Every nation has things it's not proud of. But at least this nation tries to correct its problems. We're not always fast about it, but we do it. And we begin to chafe under the squeeze with thousands of British troops on our northern border. The sea, high seas, where we were depending upon commerce and trade, and our right to trade being curtailed, and our citizens being arrested and forced into the service of a foreign government. Finally reached ahead in 1812 when James Madison, President James Madison, declared war against England. Didn't go well for us. We lost almost every single battle of the War of 1812. It lasted for 3 years. It looked like the freedoms that we won in our battle for independence after a few short years

would fall. And this experiment of a democratic republic would fall by the wayside. But you see, there's one thing that England didn't count on. Somebody's knocking on something. Do you hear that? It's the Lord approving of what I'm saying. Whatever that is, stop it, please. It's driving me crazy. It's like the day I was up here trying to preach, and I kept hearing a phone go off on the platform. It just kept ringing and kept ringing. And finally, and you know, when that happens, you always think, people think, well, I'm not going to do anything because it'll stop ringing. It doesn't stop ringing. It rings forever. And it just kept ringing, and finally I just had it up to here, and I turned and said, would you turn that stupid phone off? And it was Mother's phone. And she was trying to dig into that saddlebag that women call purses. And let me tell you something, parents, when you have a son that's getting married, this is the greatest bit of marriage advice you can give your son. Don't go digging around in your wife's purse. There's no telling what you're going to find in there. And she's trying to, you know, I just like, oh my, I'm dead. And what made it worse is Gabriel had gotten a hold of her phone and changed the ringtone. And it was one of these stupid rap things. King baka papa, king bak bop. I'm like, man, what is going on here? It's like the time we were holding a crusade somewhere. I think it was in South Carolina, and we were having problems with something wasn't grounded properly. And a couple of times in the service, all of a sudden an FM radio station would just come blaring through. And I mean, one dad was up there preaching, and he paused, and all of a sudden, just like some heavy metal, come, we're all like, it happens. If it can happen, it'll happen in church. And it looked bad. But the thing that England didn't count on, they were not fighting against our army and our navy alone. They were fighting against God. Because this nation was chosen by God to be the light of liberty and Christianity to the world. British forces invaded Washington. The White House had just been finished. Well, actually, it was open and occupied, but it was not really through being built. They had evacuated President Madison a couple of days earlier because of the encroachment of the British Army. But Dolly Madison, his wife, and some of the other cabinet members had not left, and they were having dinner in the White House when word came that British troops were marching down Pennsylvania Avenue. In their haste, they grabbed treasures of what they could, pictures of our founding fathers and other things that would have meaning to us as a nation. Dolly Madison grabbed a picture, a portrait of President Washington, and it was too big, too heavy, and she grabbed a knife and literally cut it out of the frame and folded it over because she did not want the British to desecrate this picture of our first president and our founding father. It was so close that when British troops marched in, the food was still on the table and it was still hot. And British officers sat down and ate the meal that had been prepared and then had a mock, as they called it, a mock session of Congress, and on the basis of a unanimous vote, determined that the White House should be burned to the ground. They lit the fires. Now, you got to understand something. They were burning our Capitol. In their mind, we have got this thing in.

in the bag. It's ours. This country is ours. We're coming back. But once again, they didn't count on the Lord. As the fires begin to leap toward the heavens, dark clouds begin to gather in the distance. Wind begin to blow, blowing the flames that were burning in the White House toward the British Navy, docked right off the coast, right far from Washington, and their campments, all their tents, their ammunition. And the wind began to blow, and it began to blow the embers, and then, for the first time in the history of Washington, D.C., a tornado formed. And that tornado began to rip down Pennsylvania Avenue, and it began to scoop up the embers, and it began to blow them like someone picking up flames. And those flames, those embers begin to be dropped upon the ammunition and the tents and the ships of the British. Matter of fact, as people were rushing to evacuate, one British officer grabbed a resident of Washington, a woman, and she said, "Woman, do you have to contend with this infernal weather all the time?" She said, "No, sir, this is an act of God." The entire stores, the supplies, everything the British needed to continue their conquest was destroyed without a single shot being fired. Hello, hello. But that did not deter them, as the devil is never deterred. And please do not get offended. I'm not calling England the devil. I love England. That's my favorite country outside of the United States, and I'm telling the truth. I love London. I have walked its streets miles upon miles and miles because you're our cousins, but we whipped you still. And I love London. I mean, I love it. It's my favorite city in the world outside of any city in the United States. Meaning I would rather live in Bunky, Louisiana than in London. I'd rather live in Wisner. I would rather live in Snake Ridge. Why? Because it's the United States of America. Defeated, but still, our nation was reeling, and that was the first major defeat the British had faced.

set its sights on the port of Baltimore to destroy Fort McHenry. Their goal, if they could take the port of Baltimore, that they could take control of one of our busiest and most important ports. The ships of the king began to gather in Baltimore Harbor. There had been battles and skirmishes leading up to this, and many Americans had been taken prisoner of war. There had been a skirmish in a town called Upper Marlboro, Maryland. I have preached there. It's now just a suburb of D.C., but back then it was a little city several miles from the nation's capital. There was a doctor in that city, very well-respected doctor, who had been taken prisoner by British forces and accused, falsely so, of aiding and abetting in the arrest of British soldiers. But he was innocent. Matter of fact, in the fighting of Upper Marlboro, he attended and saved the lives of many wounded British soldiers. A lawyer, 34 years old, by the name of Francis Scott Key, traveling under diplomatic flag on a little ship called the Minden, flying under a flag, the white flag, with letters in hand from President James Madison. He, along with another man by the name of John Stuart Skinner, sailed up to the ship, the British warship, the flagship of the British Navy, the HMS Tonnant. On board was Major General Robert Ross, the commanding British general of all of the British land forces, and Vice Admiral Alexander Cochrane, who was in charge of all of the naval forces. They invited him on. It's odd. Here is countries at war, and they are killing one another, but there was, the British operated under a kind of a code of civility. It was kind of a strange situation, and they recognized the white flag, and they invited Francis Scott Key and Mr. Skinner aboard, invited him to the dinner table where Admiral Cochrane and General Ross shared a meal with them, and they presented their petition for the release of this American doctor. At first, the British said no, but then they produced letters written and signed by British servicemen who had been treated and lives saved by this doctor, and they relented, and they said, "We'll let him go." But because of, at the time of the dinner table, war plans had been discussed for the British attack on Fort McHenry, Francis Scott Key and his aides were informed that they would not be released, that they would be held prisoner until the battle was over, lest they give away plans. They allowed them to go back under their own ship, but they were placed under British guard. The anchor was placed down. Ships blocked them in so that they could not leave. One day turned into two, to three, to four, to five, to six. Nearly a week went by. And then all of a sudden, the early morning hours, Francis Scott Key was awakened as the cannon and the rocket began to shake the ship. And the attack began. All day long, the British Navy bombarded Fort McHenry. All day long, so many rockets, so many cannons, so much explosion that the British Navy and its ships were engulfed by what looked like fog, but it was the smoke of cannon. Francis Scott Key, during the early morning hours, looked at it and stood there and watched as the cannon and the shot became so powerful and so great that finally he lost sight, couldn't see.

Fort McHenry anymore. He slumped down on the ship and he just said, there's no way. There's no way that Fort McHenry can survive. He said this, let me read this exact quote that he said. It seemed as though Mother Earth had opened and was vomiting shot and shell in a sheet of fire and brimstone. There's no way this American dream will be over and finished. Matter of fact, the British had had intelligence come their way that Fort McHenry, knowing that they would be attacked, had scrounged up every bit of shot and cannon and shell and powder, that their gunpowder stores was so full that they were having to take it and stack it in the center of the fort. Not underground as the rest was, but in the center. They had no place to put it, knowing that if a single British cannon shell or rocket would hit it, that it would blow the entire fort to pieces. But they had no place else to put it. They put it, and secondly, they had to have shot and shell and powder to keep furnishing it to the cannons. Because not only were the British continually firing, our men in Fort McHenry never stopped fighting. Never stopped firing. 24 hours. Francis Scott Key said at night, the skies lit up. It was so light at times because of the explosions that you could read a book without the aid of a candle. He didn't sleep that night. The next morning, he came up from the bottom of that little ship, unable to see, once again, Fort McHenry. Not knowing, do we still have a chance, or are we finished? As he stood out looking, all of a sudden the cannons, the rockets, stopped. And all of a sudden, the wind began to blow and began to part the glare and the smoke. And fully expecting to see the British Union Jack, he looked up and he saw the Stars and Stripes. Now let me show you God. They didn't find out about this till later. One of the rockets fired from one of those ships scored a direct hit upon that gunpowder. A direct hit, but it was a dud. I imagine somewhere in flight, God told the Holy Spirit, empty that powder before it gets there. Oh, somebody needs to shout. When he saw the flag flying, and you know the story, saw it flying in the distance, he ran downstairs and grabbed a piece of paper and began to write, oh, can you see by the dawn's early light what so proudly we hailed at twilight's last gleaming, whose broad stripes and bright stars through the perilous fight, or the ramparts we watched were so gallantly streaming, and the rocket's red glare, the bombs bursting in air, gave proof through the night that our flag was still there. Oh, say, does that star-spangled banner yet wave o'er the land of the free and the home of the brave? Somebody needs to shout this morning. We are still the land of the free and the home of the brave. They have tried to destroy us, but when the smoke clears and the dust settles, the flag still remains. And I want to say something right now. As an American citizen, I'm sick and tired of two-bit nobody thugs.

burning the flag, spitting on the flag, tearing the flag up, disrespecting the flag of the United States of America. There was an old saying in the 70s, and I would like to see it enacted: love it or leave it. If you don't love it, hit the road, Jack, and don't come back no more, no more, no more. I'm sure Cuba or Venezuela or Russia or China would love to have you. And if you went there, you'd be in a prison camp within 24 hours. Sick of it. Sick of spoiled, pampered athletes. Disrespecting our flag. I hope some of them are listening now. You play a children's game that pays you more money in 5 years than the average American citizen will earn in their entire lifetime of working. The flag is not your problem. That flag is what guarantees you the right to become a millionaire at 21, 22, 23. 24, 25, and in some cases, a billionaire. The problem you've endured, and there have been problems, it's not because of the flag. It's because there are still evil people.

as we're seeing our students, our children in public schools across the nation being inundated with critical race theory, which is an abomination from the pit of hell. It is a lie from the first word to the last period on the last page. It teaches our children to hate America. It teaches our children. Well, I don't want to get started on all that stuff because I'll probably wind up saying something I shouldn't say. Because all the time, you don't always need to speak your mind. Because sometimes what's in your mind is a little rough. What I read to you this morning is the answer. Let me go through it real quick. The Lord brings the counsel of the heathen to naught. All of these fools, all of these heathen, trying to strip us of our Judeo-Christian values, trying to push the word of God. My Bible tells me in no uncertain terms, all of their foolishness is going to come to naught. In the final analysis, we win, they lose. One day in Jerusalem, the governments of the world will be upon the shoulders of the King of Kings and the Lord of all, and there won't be any racism. There won't be any poverty. There won't be any, He will rule in righteous judgment. He makes the devices of the people of none effect. What Satan means for evil, God will turn it to good. God will turn it to good. The counsel of the Lord stands forever, the thoughts of his heart to all generations. The counsel of the Lord is this. This is the counsel of the Lord. Ever since God raised up men and the Holy Spirit inspired them and anointed them to give us the scripture of what we call the Bible, Satan has done everything in his power to eradicate the word and to destroy the word. But he has failed every time. The word of God is like Timex. It takes a licking from the world, but it keeps on ticking. The Bible says the counsel of the Lord stands forever. Listen, if tomorrow by chance all Bibles in America were done away with, there's one thing that they can't do. The word of God is not only written on paper, it's written on the hearts of men and women across this nation that love God, that worship Jesus Christ. You can take away the paper, but you can't take away the word of God written in blood across the heart and the soul and the spirit of man. Hallelujah. The Lord looks from heaven. He beholds all the sons of men. From the place of his habitation, he looks upon all the inhabitants of the earth. Nothing escapes the eyes of our Creator, God. The Lord spoke to Moses when he was sending him back to Egypt. He said, "Listen, Moses, I have heard the cries of my children. I have seen their affliction. And I know their sorrow by the reason of their taskmasters. But I am come down to deliver." Nothing escapes the eyes of God. He is omnipotent, all-powerful. Satan is powerful. But God is all-powerful. He's omniscient, meaning all-knowing. Satan knows a lot, but he doesn't know everything. Well, but I don't agree with that, Brother Donnie, because he seems to know what I'm thinking. No, you tell him. If you keep your mouth shut, he wouldn't know as much. Every time you say, "Oh, woe is me," the devil said, "We got him. He's moaning and groaning. Let's pour it on."

If you wouldn't open your mouth all the time, he'd still be in the dark about some things. He's omnipresent. He's everywhere. Satan's not everywhere. He can only be in one place at one time. But God is everywhere. If I could sing, I'd sing it. He's God on the platform. He's God back at the door. He's God in the amen corner, and he's God all over this floor. Hallelujah. He's everywhere. He's everywhere. God is everywhere. He's even in the White House. And we better hope so, because if you saw what I saw the other day when a citizen walked up to the president and asked about the Russia hacking job, he had to pull out a card from his pocket like, what did they tell me to say? We are not sure who hacked. Is this what you told me to say? You talk about somebody that needs a brain cognizant test. He fashions their hearts alike. He considers all their works. Simply means that all of humanity begins on the same playing field. We are all born into sin. But God has paved and made a way of salvation for all who will believe. He's no respecter of persons. He will not turn his back on a single person. The most horrible, vile individual who has committed the most perfidious, horrible, diabolical, demonic acts, while they may pay and forfeit their life for their acts, if they will call upon the Lord Jesus Christ, he will save them, cleanse them, wash their name, wash their limb, and write their name in the Lamb's Book of Life. Well, I don't like that. You better get up every morning and say, hip, hip, hooray, praise the Lord. Because if it wasn't that case, it'd

by the multitude of hosts. A mighty man is not delivered by much strength of horses, a vain thing for safety, neither shall he deliver him by any of his great strength. Just simply means our help does not come from man. It comes from the Lord. I will lift up mine eyes unto the hills. From whence cometh my help? My help comes from the Lord. Behold, the eye of the Lord is upon them. Singers, musicians, make your way back. Behold, the eye of the Lord is upon them who fear him, who upon them who hope in his mercy. We got a lot of people screaming for justice when they need to be asking for mercy. To deliver their soul from death and to keep them alive. Protection and deliverance is promised to those who put their trust in the Lord. Now, I didn't say we wouldn't suffer. I didn't say we won't hurt. And I wouldn't, and I'm not saying, and the 11th chapter of Hebrews bears this out. I'm not saying that some of us, for our stand for Christ, may not have to pay with our life. But you see, there's an ultimate deliverance that's called heaven. You see, this world that we're in, this is temporary. There's an eternal abode available to all who will believe. Our soul waits for the Lord. He is our help and shield. What are you waiting on? I'm not waiting for 2020 for the November midterms. I'm not, my hope is not in what happens in 2024. I tell you what I'm waiting for. This is what I'm waiting for. My Bible tells me in the last days, I will pour out of my spirit upon all flesh, and your sons and your daughters shall prophesy, and your young men and old men shall dream. That's what I'm looking for, the greatest move of God that the world has ever seen. And then you know what I'm looking for beyond that? When the trump of God sounds and the dead in Christ rise first, then we which are alive and remain shall be caught up with them together in the clouds, and so shall we ever be with the Lord. Wherefore, comfort one another with these words. Hallelujah. That's what my soul is waiting for. He is our help and shield. For our heart shall rejoice in him, because we have trusted in his holy name. That name is Jesus, and it means Jehovah saves. Jehovah saves. Jehovah, are you here? Jehovah saved. You were lost in sin and trespasses, on your way to hell, bound by drugs and alcohol, some of you, but you called upon the name that is above every name, Jesus Christ. And when you

We got an email in Mother's program the other day, and the man took great umbrage with something I said. I'm just like, just something? I'm an equal opportunity offender. But I was using the term the spirit of regeneration, which is a common Christian theological term. The email went, I've never heard of that. And I didn't say it, but my first thought was, well, get saved. And, but it was an honest question from an honest, you'd be surprised how many people that are saved, but they don't know the book. And they said, show me in the Bible. So I brought them over to Ephesians chapter 3, where the scripture says he has quickened us. That word means made alive.

redeemed from death to life, from a sinner to a saint. You stepped in to regeneration. Let your mercy, O Lord, be upon us according as we hope in you. We need the mercy of God 24 hours a day, 7 days a week. But you're a preacher, oh yeah, and I need his mercy. And you're a plumber, and you need his mercy. You're a housewife, you need his mercy. If you would understand and see yourself as you really are, which is a poor, pitiful human being who has nothing to offer the King of Kings. But I can sing. So, he's got angels in heaven. I believe they could probably sing a little better than you. I can play the piano or the guitar. I believe he's got some angels in heaven that can play better than you. You got to understand this. As God, he needs nothing. But because of his love, he has chosen to accept us and to bring us in. To make us sons and daughters of God. Now, I consider it an honor to say I'm the son of Jimmy and Frances Swaggart. But it's a greater honor to say I'm a son of the living God. The creator of heaven and earth. So, yes, we got problems as a nation. Those problems, even with a change in administration, is not going away because we have too many evil people in this world. Racism is not going away, folks, because you have too many corrupt hearts and evil hearts. Greed is not going away.

Hallelujah, hallelujah. Oh, Rabashita Lababakura. Hallelujah, hallelujah. It's great to be an American. It's great to know that every morning when we get up, we know that we can open our Bible and that we have a Bible. Not like the poor people of China who can no longer own a Bible. You can't buy a Bible there. Churches being destroyed. Pastors put into prison. But thank God I live in a country where I have no fear. I can open my Bible anytime, anywhere, any place, and read it. I thank God I live in a country that when I got up this morning, I didn't have to sneak off into the woods to go to church. But I was able to come freely to worship God as I see fit. And that same freedom is there for those who don't want to worship God. That's freedom. I want us to pray for our nation today. Our 245th birthday. I'm so glad that I was born in America. I'm so glad that I have the freedoms that I have. And I know you do too. But I want to challenge you this one final thing. We got, not only do we have too many silent Christians, we got too many silent Americans. Don't let cancel culture silence your voice. Don't be afraid to speak up. Don't be afraid to say, I love America. I love the United States. Don't be afraid to stand up and say, that's wrong. If you'll do that, let me tell you, more people will listen to you than you realize. Because there's a lot of people out there looking for somebody to stand up that they can follow. I want you to lift your hands as we pray for our nation today. We ask God to move upon our nation. Father, we come before you in the name of your Son, Jesus. Lord, we thank you for the United States of America. We thank you for this country, for it truly is the land and the home of the free and the brave. We thank you for the values that have been instilled in us from our childhood of freedom and liberty, the right to be who we want to be, to make of our lives what we want to be, an opportunity to lift ourselves up and to make something out of ourselves. But most importantly, we thank you that we have been born and raised in a country that

0: March 27th, 2025, Brother Swaggart stepped into the studio to record what would unknowingly be his last studio session, Where the Roses Never Fade.
1: Where the roses never fade.
0: There is a river.
1: There

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0: Where the Roses Never Fade features one of our singers, Joseph Larson. 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

0: Good morning, ladies and gentlemen, or whatever time you may be viewing us. It's morning for us. We welcome you to the message of the cross, and we're excited to be here with you. It's been a little bit of time since we were here live with you. We had a little bit of time off and then Share-a-thon, but we're back again this morning, and we're going to be taking a look at the passages of Scripture, Romans 7, 17 through 20. It's a section that is vital for us to understand and somewhat difficult at times to explain. But with this group with us today, I don't have any doubt that we'll have the opportunity to get it done in a really wonderful way. I'm glad that you're joining us. I hope that you will grab a hold of a pen, a pencil, or whatever the case may be, write down some notes. And if not, well, listen a couple of times through, because the material that we'll be covering today, I think, is very, very vital, very, very important. So glad to have Dave Smith with us.
1: Amen. Good to be here. Marvelous Monday.
0: Marvelous.
1: And I take notes.
0: And you tell, yeah, me too.
1: I'm growing still.
0: Yeah, oh, me too. And Joseph, good to have you back. Well, on the pro, I have missed you when you've been gone, you big lug.
2: Well, I believe you.
0: Yeah, I have. And I have. You've been busy?
2: Yes, we've been traveling some. And I will mention I've got a couple meetings coming up at the close of July and the beginning of August. Just give you the locations. And, of course, you know Brother Bob Cornell. My family and I will be traveling there to minister for him Thursday and Friday night at the end of July, July the 30th and the 31st at Covenant Church. And that is located in Murfreesboro, Tennessee. And so if you are within driving distance, Brother Bob and his church, they're growing and on fire for God. And always Brother Bob is that way. He carries it with him wherever he goes. So be with us if you can, July the 30th, 31st. And then I have a special service at John 3:16 Ministries. And it's not exactly, well, they have a church, but it's a rehabilitation center. They've got about 300 acres on their property and house about 300 people. And so we're looking forward to the family and I going and ministering in song for a special evening, August the 1st. And then August the 2nd is a Sunday morning. They've asked me to stay over and minister. This is in Charlotte, Arkansas, John 3:16 Ministries, just north of Portia, where we visit often.
0: Right. So I think Paris has been there before, has he not?
2: I think. I don't believe so.
0: No, oh, sir. Well, maybe I'm wrong. I thought he had mentioned something similar to that, but this sounds exciting.
2: It'll be a great, great time. We'll pass out Bibles and for the families there, and they'll have family day on Sunday where they come visit, and so be in prayer. But it'll be a great end to the summer. So Covenant Church, Murfreesboro, and then Charlotte, Arkansas with John 3:16 Ministries. Looking forward to it.
0: And you have a service Sunday night at the camp here.
2: Yes,
0: do you not?
2: We have a camp service, close the camp, and Grace will be ministering Thursday morning, and it's going to be a great camp this week. Pray against the weather. I think it's supposed to be threatening a major storm.
0: Oh, really?
2: On Wednesday, yes. I saw Brother Jonathan posted about it, but I haven't heard anything else as far as updates. But anyway, we're looking forward to a great week at IYC.
0: IYC, so that's going on. I will be teaching in the afternoon on Friday over in one of the teaching sessions. I believe it's in the large cafeteria, but I'll have to be filled in on that in case it's been changed. But if you're going to be here, we hope that you will be a part of the services, and I think it's going to be wonderful moving in. I want to say thank you, a big thank you, to Jeff Williams and the Spirit of Life Church in Gastonia, North Carolina. We had a wonderful time this weekend. That was Saturday morning, Saturday night, Sunday morning. Pastor Williams and his wife Elizabeth and the staff there are doing a great job. And they are a wonderful church. And if you are in the Gastonia, Belmont, Greenville area, Spartanburg, you should come out and meet Jeff and be a part of a Message of the Cross church. We greatly appreciate what he's doing there. There are others in that area. I got a chance to see Nikki Corbin and her family, Dave.
1: Yes, amen.
0: They came to the service Saturday night, and they have a church in Spartanburg, again, focusing on the Message of the Cross. So we're so grateful to these people that have been with us. Let me make mention of this to you as far as a future meeting. I'm done traveling for July, thank goodness. The airlines have not been my friend this spring and summer, Every time I get on a plane, it's delayed. So I'm the delay king. But I'm going to Bowling Green in Findlay, Ohio, August 7th, 8th, and 9th. August 7th, 8th, and 9th. And this will have a meeting with two locations. The first location is in Findlay, Ohio, and it will be Friday and Saturday night at the Weinbrenner Conference Center in Findlay, Ohio. And then the final service will be Sunday morning. I think it's going to be probably at 10 a.m. We have advertising as 11. I'll double check with Brother Miller, who's in charge of the services. But we'll give you the appropriate times and locations. I do have it for 10 a.m. on my schedule, so I'm thinking he does too. So not to be confusing, two locations, two services in Findlay at the Weinbrenner Conference Center, a second location is the church home, Faith, Hope, Love Christian Church in Bowling Green. And that's August 7th, 8th, and 9th. All right, a couple of things here before we get started with our text. And I want to thank you for what you did in Share-a-thon. We ended up a little over $3,100,000 and appreciate what you have done in the midst of the summer. It is always a difficult time to try to collect or receive an offering in the summer. People's schedules are disrupted. People are going hither and yon, and rightly so. Vacations, travel, it's just a different time. But we do have till the end of the month to reach the $4 million that we have to have to try to provide and produce what we need to have for television time, radio time, and internet time. You know that the $4 million that we try to raise in those 4 days are exclusively for the venues that we use to bring you SBN. And so we appreciate everything that you have done. And again, we came up about 900,000 shy of what we need to pay the bills. And with expansions happening, if we don't maintain what we have, that makes expansion even a little more difficult, as you could well understand. And so if God has laid it on your heart to give, or perhaps give again, we would love to hear from you. Dave, it's been a little while since we read together, and so I want to read before giving a little bit of a review and maybe some base facts that we want to try to cover today. Let's read verses 18, 19, and 20 from the Expositor Study Bible on chapter 7.
1: For I reckon the sufferings of this present time.
0: I'm sorry, you're in the 8th chapter. Let's go to chapter 7.
1: I'm ahead of time.
0: You are.
1: Well, looky there. Sorry about that.
0: That's all right.
1: Verse 18.
0: Please.
1: Romans 17.
0: Romans 7. Yes, sir.
1: Okay. Sorry about that. For I know that in me, that is in my flesh, dwells no good thing.
0: Speaks of man's own ability, or rather the lack thereof in comparison to the Holy Spirit, at least when it comes to spiritual things.
1: For the will is present with me.
0: Paul is speaking here of his willpower. Regrettably, most modern Christians are trying to live for God by means of willpower, thinking falsely that since they have come to Christ, they are now free to say no to sin. That is the wrong way to look at the situation. The believer cannot live for God by the strength of willpower. While the will is definitely important, it alone is not enough. The believer must exercise faith in Christ and the cross and do so constantly. Then he will have the ability and strength to say yes to Christ, which automatically says no to the things of the world.
1: But how to perform that which is good, I find not.
0: Outside of the cross, it is impossible to find a way to do good.
1: For the good that I would, I do not.
0: If I depend on self and not the cross.
1: But the evil which I would not.
0: Don't want to do.
1: That I do.
0: Which is exactly what every believer will do, no matter how hard he tries to do otherwise, if he tries to live his life outside of the cross.
1: Now, if I do, that I would not.
0: Which is exactly what will happen if the believer tries to live this life outside of God's prescribed order.
1: It is no more I that do it, but sin.
0: The sin nature.
1: That dwells in me.
0: This emphatically states that the believer has a sin nature. In the original Greek text, if it contains the definite article before the word sin, which originally did read the sin, it is not speaking of acts of sin, but rather the sin nature or the evil nature. The idea is not getting rid of the sin nature, which actually cannot be done, but rather controlling it, which the apostle has told us how to do in Romans chapter 6 and 8. When the trump sounds, we shall be changed, and there will be no more sin nature. We are studying, again, in Romans, the subject of sanctification. If you'll put on the screen, just as a review, let me quickly cover the five major divisions of Romans. First of all, we find that Paul emphasizes the problem with humanity, and that's that all men are guilty of sin before God. The need is answered through the process of justification. Faith in Christ sets us free from the penalty of sin. Sanctification is then the subject of Romans 6, 7, and 8. Sanctification is both instantaneous and progressive. It brings forth the truth that at salvation, the believer is united with Christ, and as a result of that union, freedom from sin and sin's dominion is now available to the believer and experienced by the believer. However, Paul is going to teach us in Romans 7 that while we are truly freed from the power of sin, as explained in chapter 6, there is still an issue with sin in the believer. This is greatly debated. Go ahead and show me Romans 7, our divisions. When we come to Romans 7, we are seeing, first of all, that the believer is dead to the law, and that's important to understand. But it's also important to understand that the law is righteous and holy and good. To not understand that sin in us can utilize the law as a lever to cause sin is an issue that is hard to explain at times. But Paul experienced this himself in Romans 7, 7 through 13. In 7, 7 through 13, the verbs and pronouns are primarily past tense. Everywhere else in the chapter, in the first division and in the last two, these verbs and pronouns are primarily in the present tense. Now, not every scholar agrees with what I would suggest that means. And what that means to me is that the time in Paul's past, Romans 7, 7 through 13, was a time frame after he was born again. But in 7:14 through 7:25, it is a present tense verb and pronoun that dominate the passage. And what that tells me is this, that as we interpret Romans 7:14 through 25, we have to recognize that Paul is focusing in on himself as a born-again believer who is writing the book of Romans sometime around 56 to 58 AD. That's an estimate. And if Paul is saved, this is a guess and an estimate, at 33 AD, somewhere abouts, then he has lived for God somewhere between 25 and 30 years. He is not a novice. He is not someone that's brand new. He's not someone that's living consistently under the dominion of sin. He is not someone that is confused by the issue. He is someone that has traveled through and been given the understanding of the new covenant and now has learned how to exercise faith in Christ in order for the Spirit of God to live in him and dominate and control and provide freedom from the power of sin. But here's the thing that causes so much problems for us, and that is understanding that we still have a sin nature and that it expresses itself through the flesh on a consistent basis. We don't quite understand that that is a truth. There are two separate entities as I see it, the flesh and the sin nature. And there are differences of opinion in regard to that. But the sin nature might be regarded as the power of sin, the great cosmic power that tries to move through us. The flesh is the arena where we are weak. It's the arena that is, how shall I say it, susceptible to the influences of the sin nature. And it would include our body, it would include our mind, our emotions, our thought life, our

our natural abilities, all of that. And while those things in themselves are not sinful, we're not sinful, we're not preaching Gnosticism. But yet the body, the mind, the emotions, the will, that which makes us a human being is weak. It's susceptible to the influences of the sin nature and can still express the desire of the sin nature or the influence of the sin nature through us. It doesn't have to be that way. And this is what Paul is building for. This is what Paul is building towards. This is one of Paul's clearest descriptions of the struggle between the believer's renewed desire to obey God and the power of indwelling sin when one relies on self rather than God's enabling. And Paul is making some major points here that can cause some confusion, because 19 times, and I'll just say this in this particular division of 14 through 20, he uses the term I. I is the subject. I, me. And he talks about a man who's born again because we find that he has a desire to live for God. But at times, because he didn't understand, or maybe he's not utilizing what he should, the power of sin can override him. And if he tries to live for God in his own strength and his own ability, sin and the sin nature will express itself

0: utilizes the flesh as an expression of sin. And while the flesh, until the graduation that we get at glorification, will always be the weak point in us, I do believe that we can stop the expressions of sin through the flesh by proper faith in Christ and the cross. So that's the issue that we find. And sometimes what we find here is that Paul defines himself as a person that loves God, that wants to live for God. That's obviously a person that is saved, because the core base of any born-again believer is that they love God and they want to serve God. But if, again, we don't recognize that the sin nature is a constant problem, always seeking to find expression through the flesh, and the only means of living above that, Paul will describe to us in chapter 8, the law of the Spirit of life in Christ Jesus. Now, we're kind of explaining an overview for you today before we read more, or we ask for the panel's discussion. But what we understand is that if I was reading Paul in 5 seconds, I would be to Romans 8. he wouldn't slow down, but he's showing us the problem before he shows us the solution. So, and that's Paul's process in Romans. He shows the problem, which is sin in us. And so to me, Paul is answering the question, does the sin nature still exist in the believer? And is it a consistent problem? Do we have to watch over ourselves to be sure constantly that the sin nature is not free to express itself through the flesh?
1: So desire is not enough to overcome the sin nature. He's
0: correct.
1: Talking about he has the desire. I don't want to sin.
0: Right.
1: In fact, in one verse, he says, I hate it. But he says that I'm still in bondage to sin.
0: So we see the legitimate eye of Paul in Romans 7, 14 through 25. And he is a born-again man that wants to live for God.
1: Yeah.
0: And yet he has found that just the desire that he has as a result of being born again doesn't furnish him with the power.
1: Correct.
0: So there's a distinction between the desire and the power in the born-again believer. Mm-hmm. And the key to living above the influence of the sin nature and its expression through our flesh is learning what to place our faith in, learning how to trust in Christ. Paul hasn't said that yet, but he is going there. He's going to give us that answer in Romans 8 and 2. He first defines the problem as sin in the believer. And so many Christians, Joseph, I've found, have had issues with that. They don't want to believe that as a born-again man who loves God, we still have a sin nature and that it is constantly seeking to express itself through our flesh.
2: That's right. Yeah, I agree with that. Yes, sir.
0: Yeah, so again, this is the problem. Well, no, some have said, well, I think that what we are looking for is that super Christian that never has a problem with sin. Well, I would suggest to you that if Paul himself, as a believer, has a legitimate self, his new creation man wants to live for God. That's obvious in this text. He desires to live for God. So I don't have any doubt about the fact of Paul's salvation. More and more scholarship is dropping the idea that Paul is not saved in these passages. It just doesn't make sense. And he's warning us that the sin nature is a consistent problem.
2: Go ahead. Well, I think it's also to spend that time explaining is pertinent, but we also need to include that the divine nature is constantly seeking to express itself through the believer.
0: Yeah, I would agree with you.
2: So there's this dual-headed flesh versus the spirit is how he'll describe it in Galatians.
0: Yeah, it's
2: the war,
0: a perfect.
2: The
0: yeah.
2: war. And the war is evidence of life, not evidence of death.
0: That's a good statement.
2: The salvation is the beginning of war. If there's no war between the two natures, you're not saved.
0: Right.
2: It's an interesting thought.
0: No, that's an excellent thought.
1: So there are a lot of Christians that are listening to us right now who are saved, some filled with the Spirit, and some being used of God in one way or another, and they have a desire not to sin, but they don't have the power, and they don't understand that.
0: Okay.
1: I'm doing all these good things.

0: Yes. Remember that as a born-again believer, at the moment of salvation, you are given all the tools to live right.
1: Mm-hmm.
0: But we have to learn how to use them.
1: Mm-hmm.
0: And one of the things that we have to distinguish between is, and this is so obvious in this text, as Paul says it, I have the desire, but I can't find the power.
1: Mm-hmm.
0: Now, when he writes that, he does know the answer. He's not confused. He's not lost in the moray of sin and being dominated all the time. He just recognizes that sin can be a constant problem. And if he doesn't handle it correctly, he doesn't address what is still in him correctly, he'll end up doing what the born-again man really didn't set out to do. No born-again man that loves God sets out in the morning to fail God. It's just against our nature.
2: The way I'm interpreting that, and you can correct me, please, if I'm wrong, is it's true, always true, of the sphere of the flesh. Because when we get to Romans 8, he'll clearly define the difference between walking in the Spirit and walking in the flesh.
0: Yes.
2: So I guess what I'm trying to say is, it appears that the things we're discussing here in the present tense would only be true if the believer's walking in the flesh.
0: Exactly correct. And this is what Paul is trying to teach us, the difference between the two.
2: You believe, so then that would mean if we're walking in the Spirit, we have to be careful how we interpret present tense?
0: I don't think so. I think Paul is...
2: This is only true. I guess what I'm trying to say is because you said it this way. Well, go ahead. I'm sorry. Go ahead, finish. Well, you said that Paul wasn't experiencing these things. So
0: okay, let me clarify that.
2: Okay.
0: Because I would say that Paul is not being overly dominated, but he does experience times where I suppose, and this is where people who want to put Paul into a super Christian position say that Paul doesn't have to, Paul, like every one of us, has to be aware of what the dangers are. And if he doesn't handle it right, and it seems evident that at times, like anyone else, Paul wouldn't handle it quite the way that he should.
2: Do you think maybe he's just saying I could potentially find myself back here

0: walking in the Spirit at the time of the writing. So well, I don't think the present tense would mean that his flesh was experiencing the dominion of sin.
1: Okay, I think I see what you're saying. Yeah,
0: I think he's saying, I need the reader to be understanding that really this is the reason why we don't want to walk in the flesh.
1: Yeah.
0: Because if I were to, even at this point in my Christian experience, I would again experience, or I would experience potentially these laws.
1: And I think that's what
0: overcoming
1: Paul is,
0: the law of the Spirit of life. And so, because he'll call it a law, so we know it's a constant.
1: Yes.
0: There's a law in my members warring against the law of my mind. And bringing into captivity to the law of sin, that's a strong statement.
1: Okay, but would you say then, and again, I think this is what we're trying, this is why this
0: I think it's
1: is
0: true.
1: Hard
0: what
1: to
0: I guess
1: express.
0: What I'm trying to say is that those that activity, and we'll get there in verse 23, is only true when a believer is walking in the flesh.
1: Well,
0: because if you're walking in the Spirit, I don't see that my members are bringing me into captivity to the law of sin.
1: Okay. Are we saying then, are you suggesting that Galatians 5 does not indicate a constant battle? Because to me, as I read these, I think there is a constant battle.
0: Well, I think I'm trying to say that there's a difference between a constant battle, which is the evidence one is saved.
1: Correct.
0: There's a war.
1: Yeah.
0: And a losing that battle.
1: Yes,
0: and
1: there
0: I
1: is.
0: Think he's, in the present tense here, you correct me if I'm wrong, he's describing a losing battle.
1: He does.
0: But he's not losing when he writes it. So that's the...
1: That's the difficulty of the text.
0: Right.
1: Because when I go back to it, he says...
0: But do you think he's describing a losing battle?
1: Well, let me try to establish it with the text in my mind, what I'm thinking. In the text, he says, that which I hate, I do.
0: That sounds like a losing battle to me.
1: That sounds like he lost that part of the battle. Not the war, but a battle. And so if that's present tense, there are times how I am interpreting it.
0: But there is an if there.
1: Yeah.
0: Now if I do.
1: Oh, it's huge. Yeah. Again, I don't think that Paul is constantly dominated. I think, like you're saying, he is constantly walking in the Spirit, and that's what he is looking for. But the battle is always going to be ongoing. So somewhere in there is the balance. The sin nature ever looking to find expression through the flesh, that battle is ongoing. That's Galatians 5, and that's what you've said. But is Paul's not saying the battle doesn't exist. He's telling us that the battle does exist in Romans 7. Romans 8, he tells us how to win that battle. And that's what I think he's building us up to. Is that's where we're together on that. So again, with Paul, he's just he will always experience the conflict of Galatians 5. So will you and I. And I think that's important for us to prepare us for how to have victory. It helps us not to have faith in ourselves, because if we have faith in ourselves, that would be walking in the flesh, would you not say?
0: Yeah. I think so, yes, sir.
1: Yeah. So if we're walking in the flesh, that means that we would have more trust in ourselves rather than in what Christ has done. I've always believed, as we've taught this down through the years, without being able to express it well, I've always believed that humility was the safe spot for the Christian, meaning that we didn't have the big head. We didn't trust in ourselves. We looked at Christ and we depended upon who he was. And I still think that that is truth. Paul will define that and give us a more clear example of what we need to do in order to walk in the Spirit, to live in that realm. And that is to be aware of the conflict, but to constantly have our faith in Christ and the cross. Solomon would say that there is not a man that sins that does not sin. And he was pretty wise. I think he is correct. And Paul doesn't preach perfectionism. So question then, if the believer is walking in the Spirit, are we teaching or preaching a lack of battle or perfectionism?
0: The only way I know to answer is with the text, you know.
1: Yeah.
0: It's clear, and maybe we need to go to break to
1: sure.
0: answer some of that when we get back.
1: Okay. Let's take a look at it. And again, is there a place, here's the question that we want to try to answer.

0: Is there a place where the Christian is exempt from this battle of the war in the flesh? And what does it take to walk in the Spirit? That's where Paul is taking us. We should be constantly aware of it. All right, we're going to take a break. We'll be right back.
1: Missed out on previous Message of the Cross programs? 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
1: I need you more than yesterday. 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
0: Touch through me.
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0: Be bold, be strong.
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0: All right, we are back. Can you form again? My mind is a little tired from the journey. Can you form again the questions that we were trying to answer from the previous conversation?
1: Well, the interest in we're talking about the potentials of the present tense here.
0: And, right.
1: Have we read verse 18 or are we just in verse 17?
0: We've read 18, 19, and 20. So which, we can hit anything in, honestly, anything from 7:14 to 7:20. That's a paragraph. That's where we're trying to go.
2: Let me throw this in. In verse 14, he says, I am carnal. So he's saying there is that potential.
1: That's him. That's him.
0: That's him.
1: The flesh. I think, I think he's assessing himself properly.
0: Right.
1: And yet, as you said, he knows the answer because, of course, he gets to chapter 8.
0: Right.
1: But he's taking the believer through a proper assessment of ourselves.
0: Correct. And Paul's assessment of himself would be, I think there's no greater example than Paul as far as knowledge and probably practice of the new covenant. He doesn't put himself on a level where he's not facing the same thing. Mm-hmm. Mm-hmm. And even seems to indicate, as I read it, that at times he doesn't do the right thing. It isn't, I'm not trying to demean Paul. I think that it speaks to honesty in the Christian experience, which is, we've got to have it. This is one of the problems people fight over it. I think that Paul distinguishes here several things, that the true self, the true I, 19 times he uses I, is an I that loves God, wants to live for God. But then he also talks about that if he fails, it's a result of sin dwelling in me. So that tells me that as a believer, even then, the potential of failure is surrounding Paul. And maybe there even was failure. We don't like to think about that. But yet, again, as Solomon said, what person is doing this completely correct? I think the main point that Paul is trying to teach us is that even though there's a desire for living godly within us, there's also a conflict with the principle that is trying to bring through our flesh a wrong activity or action.
1: Yeah, I think I tried to say it earlier. He's describing a sphere that will always experience defeat. And I think it is actually how he ends the chapter when he says, with the mind, I serve God's law,
0: right.
1: My inner man.
0: Yes.
1: But the flesh, the outer man,
0: yeah.
1: The law of sin. So he draws that contrast. You can blame it on him. He says, with the mind, I see another law in my members warring against the law of my mind. So you have the members juxtaposed to the mind. You have the outer versus the inner in some form that Paul is describing here. And it's the weakness is in what remains that hasn't been glorified. So that part of us that hasn't been glorified is where Paul finds the great battle of sin. And he's consistent with his terms. With the flesh, I serve sin. So I think everything he's describing here is the flesh. I am carnal. In my flesh dwells no good thing. He's saying this sphere is where I will always experience defeat. If I don't learn to come out of that and I don't learn to walk on a higher plane, then this area of living, we have got to wipe our hands with. We've got to come out of it and begin to walk.

0: walk at a higher plane, which is walking in the Spirit.
1: Yes.
0: The inner man wants good, but because of the outer, the flesh, it's struggling against it. They're fighting one another.
1: Right.
0: And if I try to walk in this fleshly, in this self, if the self life, if I try to accomplish or attain righteousness through what I do or my own performance, that I think he's just saying this area of life, this sphere, is where I will always find myself under the captivity, as he says in verse 23, to the law of sin, which is in my members. With the flesh, he serves sin. And should all say that of ourselves, that with our flesh, we will serve sin. But with the Spirit, if we walk according to the newness of life, verse chapter 7, or if we serve God with a newness of spirit and not the oldness of the letter, there will be victory.
1: Yeah.

0: as a Christian who sometimes finds himself outside of operating in the spirit, so of the spirit, because he says what so he says
1: you
0: about
1: believe,
0: himself.
1: Say that again. Say that you believe he's saying he's walking. He's not always walking in the spirit.
0: I think. Well, again, we're dealing with Paul's personal life, which again I don't think is the emphasis of the text. I think the emphasis of the text is telling us that all Christians have the capacity of failing. And Paul seems to indicate that there was at times failure in his life too,
1: right,
0: running through 7:14 through 20. Yeah. So I don't think it's just a description of him walking in the flesh. I see it as a description of him as a human being in a war.
1: Potential.
0: And that it's constantly at war against him. And he understands that if he sins, that he has failed to operate in the spirit, as you've just said, and that potential is with Paul. So I wouldn't necessarily put the whole passage in the idea that he is constantly failing or constantly walking in the spirit. I think he's defining the battle that all Christians face before we get to the answer, which is in Romans 8.
2: So he's saying, I'm not perfect.
0: That's what I hear. That's what I think. And again,
2: and none of us are.
0: The what Joseph has said is exactly right, and we must not leave it. The idea of walking in the flesh will always produce failure. It will always produce failure. But here I think there's more an emphasis on the fact that a battle exists more than anything else. And that Paul in that battle doesn't always do this perfectly.
1: Well, hear me correctly, you could. The walk is not introduced until chapter 8. So that walk is determining the results.
0: Always.
1: But in chapter 7, I'm not saying... chapter 7 is why Paul has learned not to walk in the flesh. That's what I'd like to say.
0: Okay,
1: because of the condition of the flesh. In chapter 7, yeah, he's describing what's true. I am carnal.
0: Yes.
1: I'm not, the law is spiritual, but juxtaposed to who I am,
0: right,
1: in the flesh alone.
0: Right.
1: And I have to say that because we're not just flesh now that we're saved. You are in the spirit, if so be the spirit of Christ dwells,
0: right,
1: in you. I think for teaching purposes, he's just emphasizing potential. I think he's saying, if I do walk in the flesh, big if, and then this will be true.
0: And I agree. I think that is a...
1: But I don't think he's... I think if chapter 7, verse 25 were true when he wrote that, or verse 25, I had said it right. I thank God through Jesus Christ our Lord that he'll deliver me from the body of this death. If that's true, then Paul definitely knew how to walk in the Spirit when he wrote this.
0: Oh, absolutely.
1: Right. So yeah. I don't think he's experiencing in the present tense... Verse 15 onward.
0: Yeah, I just where the balance
1: just think
0: of
1: its potential.
0: Exactly, I agree with you. I think that verse 15 though lends the question for that which I do, present tense. I understand not, for what I would not, that do I not, but what I hate, that do I. If then I do that which I would not, I consent unto the law that it is good. Now then, it is no more I that do it, but sin that dwells in me. So again, if there's a sin that has taken place, that is evidence that Paul didn't address the battle the right way. Correct?
1: Well, when that statement, I consider the law that it is good, it's saying what is true of me, I think is what he's saying.
0: Yeah. Well, the law is simply the law that defines
1: his sin. If this does happen, it would just make God's law correct. I think that's one simple way to describe it.
0: Yes, exactly. Yeah, I would agree.
1: Everything God's law says about the human race would then be true.
0: And everything that God says is right, and everything that God says is wrong is wrong. But yet it seems to me...
1: But I think it's potential, right? It's not exactly what he's experiencing when he wrote this.
0: I don't think that Paul is... Let me say it this way, as far as to be simple. I don't think that Paul is perfect. He sees the potential of loss and probably has had the experience of loss or failure. I don't think that Paul is so dominated by sin that he's a miserable man when he writes this. He's a human being like all of us in conflict that has the potential of failing. I think that he's trying to bring that across.

0: But I agree with you in that he is a man that probably better than anybody on the planet understands how to walk in the Spirit. And as he writes this, if I was to guess at Paul's, and I'm guessing, and come up with the foolishness of this, if I was going to say that Paul was, I had to give a percentage to the times he was in victory after he understood the process, I would say Paul might be 95% in victory. But yet he also opens the door in Romans 7 to show that as a human being, he may lose the battle at some time.
1: And in that process, he's helping a lot of people.
0: He's helping us.
1: Yes.
0: The way he defined, if I go back to the subject of justification, in the text of Romans, he first of all defines the problem, which is sin in humanity, whether you're a Jew or a Gentile. He says the only answer for that is justification. And when he comes to sanctification, he gives us, hey, you have victory because you've been united with the Christ. But in chapter 7, we see that there's still a conflict. There's still a battle. I think Paul is walking victorious the majority of times in his life, but yet he's humble enough to say, if I sin, and that's the if, then I have failed to operate as I should. I don't think that Paul is continuously under the dominion of sin as he writes Romans. I think he's advanced beyond that. And you're saying the same thing.
2: Wait, if you just made, that's everything I'm saying, potential.
0: Yeah, exactly.
2: If I sin.
0: Yeah.
2: But it doesn't mean he was.
0: Exactly, correct.
2: Or had to, or, because, for example, if we're walking in the Spirit, when he says in verse 18, how to perform that which is good, I find not. Well, that wouldn't be true. If we're walking in the Spirit, you better find how to perform what's good.
0: Yeah.
2: That's the whole point of walking in the Spirit, that the Spirit of God quickens us, and the Spirit of God's power helps us to produce righteousness, right?
0: Right. So
2: that couldn't be true if he were walking in the Spirit. Has to only be true if one is walking in the
0: Spirit.
2: Right, flesh.
0: But again, he hasn't yet expressed to us, as you said, the answer. He's still presenting the problem, that we're in conflict. So the conflict has to be understood. If I am a Christian, and we read verse 18, the text, for to will is present with me, but how to perform which is good I find not. If I find myself in that position, then I recognize what Paul is saying, that I have wanted to do good, but yet there's an opposition and I haven't found the power. So just being born again, just having the divine nature implanted is not sufficient in and of itself that's not how I want to say it. The divine nature, the implantation, the changes in the born-again man depend upon the moving and operation of the Holy Spirit in the believer. What Paul is expressing, as I see it, in verse 18, is that there's a potential of being born again and having a desire, but not having the power to do, to perform. And that potential is going to be described as only available when we operate properly in the redemption plan of God. So he's warning the believer and maybe explaining to that guy that's sitting here watching at home, and he's saying, Brother Larson, Brother Smith, I have a desire to live for God, but I have not found the power. I don't seem to be able to overcome the things that I'm struggling with. Am I not saved? No, we're just understanding we're in conflict. And as Joseph said, the fact that you're in a battle, I think, is evidence of your salvation. Your desire is evidence of your salvation. Mm-hmm. The lack of power doesn't mean that you're not regenerated.
2: Can we talk about...
0: doesn't mean that you're not having
2: the presence,
0: a divine nature, but it means that you have to learn how to receive power after being equipped with the born-again experience.
2: Could we talk about the difference between a present battle and a losing battle, though?
0: Sure, go ahead.
2: I think that part is unclear for me, what you're saying. Are you saying that we're... because you're not saying, I know you're not, that we're always going to be experiencing this losing battle.
0: No, I'm not saying that.
2: No.
0: I'm saying you're always going to be experiencing the conflict. And I think that's what Paul is trying to express.
2: That's the catch, yeah.
0: Yeah, that is. And your answer is correct. It's absolutely correct. The only way to win the conflict is to have the power of God being flowing through you. So in conflict, we can have the desire, but not have the power. And I think that's what Paul is trying to explain to
1: us. Exactly.
0: And that the power source, he's going to carry on with this thought up until Romans chapter 8, where he actually introduces, but the law of the Spirit of life in Christ Jesus hath made me free. And so to answer your thought process, Paul is walking in the freedom consistently as a believer, as he writes this book. I believe that. But Paul doesn't present himself as perfect, and he doesn't present himself as outside of the conflict. So we have to recognize that if we're in conflict, this is a beautiful thought. It is, again, evidence of your salvation. Before you were born again, you didn't care how you lived. So let's take it beyond just the desire to live for God, and let's look at the truth that there is a way and means to rise above the problem that you're facing, that the defeat that you have experienced. And Paul has taught us in Romans 7:7 through 7:13, that in the past he had a definite problem and found defeat was more common than victory. And here he's teaching us that the battle exists and the potential of failure is available to everyone. But if the potential of failure is available, then the potential of victory is available as well, which he will define.
2: Failure, though, for the individual is different. For the Christian who understands the means of victory, the true failure is not yielding to your new power source.
0: It is. It's always. Mm-hmm. I think for any born-again believer, yeah. I would say that's the problem.
2: Yeah, if we don't approach sin the same way or the fight with sin or the battle with sin.
0: The conflict.
2: Right.
0: Right.
2: Because the only answer is faith. So
0: yes.
2: For Paul, I think he's showing you where the... If he were... I think what these verses truly do for the believer is have us, I said it earlier, wipe our hands with ever trying on our own. I just think simply it's because there was a definitive point in Paul's life where this was no longer happening. And it was the moment he learned to walk in the Spirit and release, let go of what he once was trying to do, walking after the flesh. I think the whole point of verse 14, I am carnal, sold under sin, would bolster that truth, that reality. Okay, why would I admit that? Well, because this is the reason why, and Brother Swigert would say it this way, the presence of the flesh disciplines us to put our faith in the cross.
0: Yes.
2: I think verse 14 through 25, if we grasp all of it, we get all the information, what it will do is discipline the believer to never put their trust in self ever again. Right. Now, we do.
0: Yeah.
2: And you say we have a failure on a present, we have ongoing problems, but the true problem is not the sin.
0: Right.
2: The true problem is trust in self.
0: Right.
2: And I think verse 14 through 25 is attempting, the Holy Spirit is attempting for the believer to part ways with trust in self. Oh, here's the reason why
0: let me stop you just a second,
2: to
0: because
2: this.
0: What you said is so important that it needs to be emphasized. That's the purpose of this whole portion of Scripture.
2: Correct.
0: It's the purpose
2: yes.
0: to get us knowledgeable that there's a conflict and that we who love God, want to live for God, are going to experience mm-hmm. it. And there is a way and means of doing it correctly,
2: yeah.
0: and there is a way and means of doing it incorrectly.
2: It's the daily, Jesus said it, take up your cross daily, deny self.
0: Good.
2: Take up your cross. And I think having these verses in our mind, in our spirit, will bolster, for lack of a better word, denial of self.
0: That's
2: so
0: what
2: the sin itself,
0: hoping, yeah.
2: is Paul still sinning when you write? It's really not the conversation. Is Paul
0: Correct.
2: Still struggling?
0: Yes. That's what I'm
2: trying
0: Paul to
2: say. Is Paul still struggling like all of us to deny self? Absolutely.
0: Okay, yeah.
2: Because that,
0: yeah.
2: Jesus said, was what we will experience daily. He
0: yeah,
2: said, take
0: exactly.
2: it up daily.
0: Yeah, exactly.
2: Deny self daily.
0: Right.
2: And self, the flesh, I think there's a synonymous, there's an exchange of terms there.
0: The thinking of the individual is described in what you just said. How we view, how we think.
2: Our approach.
0: What we place our trust in. Do we think that because we're born again and we love God, that we now have the power in and of ourselves to live out the Christian life and we can win this conflict through sheer will? If we think that, That's failure already.
2: Leaning on our own understanding.
0: Yeah, exactly.
2: You can't be the problem and the solution at the same time.
0: And the truth is, we can never be the solution.
2: Right.
0: And that's what we have to learn. That's what Paul is trying, I think, to teach us. We can never be the solution because of the weakness of our flesh, because of the sin nature in us. There's a conflict. And if we approach it correctly, we'll see that the victory in 8. But if we don't, we're guaranteed to failure. And the failure is really whether or not we will trust exclusively in Christ. And if we're trusting in Christ, then we will have the help of the Holy Spirit. We will appropriate the help of the Holy Spirit, which is the power source of the Christian life. And that's what Paul is wanting us to see. The discussion about Paul's life or what have you, I understand, but what we've just said is so vital for you because you're in this battle day in and day out, and you have to choose every single day what your trust is in, every single moment of every day, what can bring you the strength to live the Christian life you desire to live. Only faith in Christ and your choice to trust, your choice to look to Christ and the cross and say, my answer is in who you are. My answer is in what you've done and not in myself, not in anything that I can do, even though I have this great desire in you. We'll cover the laws that affect the believer. I hopefully will get to them sometime this week. But these portions, Joseph, are so important to believers because they're confused about the battle and they're confused about the answer. But what you just gave was the answer. The answer is there is a battle, but your mind has to be centered on Christ and your faith has to be centered on Christ.
2: Yes.
0: And that's what Paul is trying to teach us. Don't be confused if you're in the middle of a battle. That's evidence of your salvation. Brother Swigert was fond of telling a story of a man. If I called his name, most of you would know him. But he was a rough man, and it was the years and days of oil rigs in West Texas, I think it was, probably East Texas. And this man got saved. He was a brawler. He was the head of an oil rig and et cetera, et cetera, et cetera. And he actually got saved. I mean, he got gloriously saved and changed internally. He was a born-again man, freed from the dominion of sin. And he told all the guys on the rig, you know, he got saved. And of course, anytime you do that and you're a rascal, people watch closely. And he was in charge of people on the rig. And one of the men in the rig did something that was unsafe. And so he went to him and said, don't do that again, because if you do that again, somebody could get killed. That's the wrong action. Don't do that. And so the man, they went on through the day, and the man did it again. Well, the new man that was truly born again, a man that really loved God, walked up and cold cocked him. I'm just knocked him for a loop, the man that had done the wrong thing on the rig. And immediately the Holy Spirit struck him, and he left the rig and went off to the side where the woods were, and he cried out, God, I thought I was saved. God, I thought that I was born again. And I just acted the fool in front of this individual. I just acted the fool in front of all the people I told was saved. And the Holy Spirit spoke to his heart and said, yeah, but how would you have felt about what you did before you were saved? And he thought about it. He would have cold-cocked the man and never thought twice about it. Because when you're a believer and you're born again, there's a desire to live for God. The key to living for God consistently is learning what to place your faith in, what to define the thoughts of your mind relative to how to receive power. And that is, again, only through faith, not in self and what you do, but faith in Christ and what he has done. That's the thing that Paul, I see, and I think we're all in agreement here, is trying to teach us. He's trying to say there's a conflict. You need to be able to approach it the right way. And if you approach it the right way, then the law of the Spirit of life in Christ Jesus will make you free from the law of sin and death. That man, incidentally, went on to be one of the greatest preachers of his day, influencing hundreds of thousands of people because he was born again. He did have a desire, and he learned, like Paul learned, like we are learning, to rely on the power of the Spirit through faith and dependence in Christ, not dependence on self, not dependence on flesh. I want to pray for you if you've been concerned about where you are, because I believe that what we've said today can help you. Father, in the name of Jesus, I pray for that individual listening, watching, embracing the truths of what we've said today.
3: Yes.
0: I pray, Lord, that it's clear that their mind and their faith has to be centered in Christ.
3: Yes.
0: And that victory can match their desire. Lord, give them that victory as they trust exclusively in you.
3: Yes, Lord.
0: And not, let them not be confused by the conflict, but let them understand that you love them and you can give them the power to live this Christian life. I ask all this in the name of Jesus. Amen and amen. Praise the Lord. All right. Thank you for being with us. Join us again tomorrow. Hopefully we'll get a little further in 19 and 20, but you can see why this is so vital to the Christian. We love you. See you then.
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4: 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This is a study in the Word with Evangelist Jimmy Swaggart, a series of Bible studies focusing on the cross of Christ.
6: Welcome today to a study in the Word. This is Evangelist Jimmy Swaggart, along with Lauren Larson, David Borg, Dr. Don Paul Gray, and Dave Smith, and you. We're so happy to have you with us. I want you to know that. And we're studying in the 7th chapter of Daniel now, and we'll go on, the Lord willing, and helping us through the end of the book. And I want to read again the 5th verse as we read on yesterday's program. Please, Lauren.
0: And behold, another beast, a second like to a bear, and it raised up itself on one side, and it had three ribs in the mouth of it between the teeth of it, and they said thus unto it, Arise, devour much flesh.
6: On the statue of chapter 2 of Daniel, the Medo-Persian Empire was represented by a breastplate of silver. The statue, as seen in Nebuchadnezzar's dream, represented these kingdoms as man sees them. You need to mull that over a little bit in your mind. The dream given to Daniel represents these kingdoms as God sees them, i.e., ferocious. In other words, whatever looks great to man doesn't look too great to God, because God sees it for what it really is. The term raised up itself on one side simply means that the strength of the Persians ultimately was greater than the Medes. The three ribs in the mouth of it between the teeth refer to the bear devouring much flesh. It symbolized the conquest of Babylon, Lydia, and Egypt. And these countries fell to the Medo-Persians, which would come up at the very close, how long that Daniel served in the Medo-Persian Empire. Does anyone recollect that? Because that was when they saw the handwriting on the wall, that was the final hours of the Babylonian Empire, and the Medes and the Persians would take over, and he would serve under them for a period of time.
0: True.
6: And they were much more ferocious than the Babylonian Empire, the Medes and the Persians, and they conquered the known world of that day. I say the known world. There was other parts of the world that wasn't conquered by them. But they had the center of civilization, if you would call it that, at that particular time. They conquered it, whatever the case. But Daniel is going to see empire.

0: cars on through that follows him hundreds of years, even thousands of years later.
1: Mm-hmm. Right, and it seems that each of these kingdoms, just to take note, grew in power. Each one was a little stronger and encompassed more area than
0: none,
1: the next one.
0: None surpassed Babylon for glory, for beauty and glory. What you're saying is exactly right. They became more powerful
1: right.
0: than Babylon, but Babylon was the head of gold.
1: Right.
0: And it means that they were, it was no city like Babylon that ever existed, I think one could say.
1: Right. Babylon is the center. It seems that these nations, though, if I can recall, and I haven't studied it lately, each of the preceding nations gathered in a larger amount of territory. Medo Persia would have taken over more than Babylon, but then when Greece comes, they take more. When Rome comes, they take more, if I'm right in that.
2: I think that did happen. Mm-hmm.
1: I think that's the way it proceeds. So they get stronger in as far as territory, but certainly not in glory.
0: You're right about that. When Rome came along, yeah. they had a much larger area that they conquered than anyone else
1: right.
0: did.
1: Right.
0: And it got larger and larger.
1: Mm-hmm.
0: Alexander the Great was on the way to conquering the world of that day when he died at 32 years and
1: That's
0: six
1: right.
0: months, I think
1: That's
0: it
1: right.
0: was. Okay, the sixth verse.
1: After this, I beheld, and lo, another, like a leopard, which had upon the back of it four wings of a fowl. The beast had also four heads, and dominion was given to it.
0: This short description defines the Grecian Empire under Alexander the Great as a leopard. This empire would come to the fore about 200 years from Daniel's day. The four wings of a fowl symbolize swiftness out of proportion to normal conquest. The four heads symbolize the breakup of the empire after the death of Alexander at 32 years of age. Heads always symbolize kingdoms in Bible prophecy. Those four divisions were Greece, Thrace, Syria, and Egypt. What country do you think that Thrace represented? Do you all remember that?
2: It's the northern part of Greece.
0: Okay, yeah, you're right.
2: What is that? Is that the Balkans or is that the...
0: I think it's the Balkans.
2: I think so.
0: And this is more special as we will study as we go along. A most powerful angel helped Alexander the Great to do what he did. I know I saw a documentary the other day over television concerning Alexander the Great, and they symbolized one of the great victories that he won over the Medes and the Persians. They outnumbered him 20, 30, 50 to 1. Mm-hmm. And nobody can, I'm told that the great war colleges of the world, West Point here, Amherst, and Great Britain, whatever the case, if I've got them right, that they still study his tactics. Mm-hmm. And at the end of the documentary, and he defeated the Medes and the Persians, which had almost a million-man army. And the man said, nobody knows, our greatest generals don't understand how he was able to pull this off and defeat the mightiest army on the face of the earth at that time, the Medes and the Persians. Mm-hmm. And he defeated them with a very small loss of life among his army. And they said, we don't know how he did it. But of course, it was this fallen angel that helped him. That fallen angel, as we'll study a little later here, is in the pit where he's been consigned by God and will be loosened when the Antichrist takes power and will aid and abet the Antichrist. He won't know that's what's happened to him. He'll take all the credit himself, how great I am. Mm-hmm. But it will be this fallen angel that will help him do what he's doing, and he would conquer the entirety of the world but for the second coming of the Lord Jesus Christ. And so this thing by Alexander the Great, because that angel that helped him, consigned to the bottomless pit, will be loosed and help the Antichrist.
1: Yeah.
0: And the reason he will

0: will be able to do what he will do.
1: Right.
2: It seemed like there's a lot more spiritual impact. When you study world history, you just study the mechanics of it. You just right. study the right. social and political and economic part of it. But I don't think even most of the church realize how much of an impact the spiritual part has. And I think that's probably a lot of what's happening right now in this country. Most people don't understand, can't even begin to fathom the impact of the spiritual battle that's going on.
0: No, they can't. And the sad fact is it lays at the doorstep of the church.
2: Mm-hmm.
0: And as I was mentioning on the program this morning, taping the program, I believe that the church not preaching the cross as it should preach the cross. It's preached almost no place nowadays. What little is preached, and thank God for that, is Jesus died for me on the cross, whatever. But the cross of Christ holds back the judgment of God, and it's the only thing that overcomes sin. Nothing else can overcome sin except right. the cross. And I believe that the rioting that we have seen the last few months and ever how long it's been, when we tape this, of course, it'll be a while before it's shown. But I believe that the great fires in Oregon and California.
3: And Seattle.
0: For the first time in history, I think I'm right on this, 5 hurricanes mm-hmm. have been brewing in the Gulf. 5 hurricanes at one time. And I think that all of this is because the very thing that holds back judgment, which is the cross of Christ, for the preaching of the cross is to them who perish foolishness, but to we who are saved, it is the power of God. And it holds it back, and that's at least, I don't mean now if everybody preached the cross, all problems would cease. That's not so and won't happen until the Lord comes back. But I believe that the elements would be greatly lessened, that the rioting that we have seen, that the power of God would stop it. It would never have taken place. The virus that has stricken this whole world. And I think that if you knew the truth of the matter, that you could, you would find out that the lack of preaching the cross,
2: right.
0: which holds back judgment, is the cause of the problem. It, like I said, it won't stop all trouble and problems, but it would hold back and hold in check
1: right.
0: a great number.
1: Right.
3: To elaborate somewhat on that, Brother Swaggart, are we out of time?
0: Yes, we've got to break. We don't want to do what we did on a previous program. Just ignore it. It doesn't work the bell. They have conniptions in the control room. And we'll be right back, so don't go away.
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5: I have made it my life's work to follow the Holy Ghost. I have had the whole world to tell me at times, you are wrong. I have had every single denomination on the face of the earth, I mean all of them, mine included, saying, you are wrong. But the Holy Ghost said, baloney, you are right. Preach it. Preach what I tell you to preach.
4: Jimmy Swaggart Ministries, serving the Lord for over 60 years.
1: Raising the dead, calming the storm, healing the sick. Miracles performed by Jesus Christ were marveled at by multitudes. Unfortunately, most in the masses followed Jesus for what he could do rather than who he was. But aside from seeing the power of God in action, which must have been wonderful to witness, what was the purpose of Christ's miracles? In this compelling book, The Miracles of the Lord Jesus Christ, evangelist Jimmy Swaggart covers many miracles from

0: the life of Jesus, the cleansing of the leper, the calming of the storm, the healing of the woman with the issue of blood, and many, many more. As you read through the pages of evangelist Jimmy Swaggart's book, The Miracles of the Lord Jesus Christ, Brother Swaggart presents the evidence left behind by each miraculous event, faith in the Lord Jesus Christ. 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
1: 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Great Hymns of the Church, volumes 1-5. 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

0: Okay, we are back. Dr. Gray, you were about to say something.
1: We were discussing what is going on in this country today in terms of the rioting and the looting and the fires. And when this program is released, it'll be several weeks, I guess, away from right now.
0: Right, right.
1: But we've seen this all through the summer months, starting around June, and it's lasted as far as the looting and the rioting 3 or 4 months. And then just recently, the terrible fires in California and Oregon, as you mentioned, the hurricane. So all of that, I do believe that God is trying to get our attention. And I wanted to make a point. You brought up the message of the cross. The message of the cross to me is the gospel. It's the essence of the gospel.
0: Right, right.
1: And the question is the real gospel being preached? Well, my thought is, well, the liberal church stopped preaching the gospel a long time ago. At the turn of the 19th century, in the early 1910, 1920s, if you talk to the Southern Baptist theologians, they'll tell you that the great Methodist movement, much of the Presbyterian movement, much of the Lutheran movement, 5 or 6 of these major denominations moved swiftly into embracing liberalism, which denies the cross.
0: Yeah.
1: And finally, as you've heard me say, in the year that I was in a liberal seminary, the discussion of the cross and the blood was embarrassing to them. They don't want to hear it. They want something else.
0: What did they preach, Dr. Gray?
1: Well, I remember they were big into the realm of what we would call some forms of psychology. Norman Vincent Peale. Humanism would be, but being good, being a good person, and things like that. It was not bad. It was just good works, I guess you'd say.
2: Like a philosophy.
0: Was social justice a thing then?
1: Well, it was. But when I was in seminary, the big thing that was going on outside the church was Martin Luther King and the Civil Rights Movement. So in that sense, Martin Luther King would have said that would be social justice as to what he was all about. They didn't use those words in those days, as I recall. But I remember hearing seminary professors really laud the Civil Rights Movement. And it as you...

0: years.
1: That's right.
0: We've been in a backslidden mode, rushing toward hell. And God is trying to stop us. And if people will get back to the gospel, if people will preach it, and it's being preached more. I can pick up on television that there's others that are picking up on the message of the cross. So I think that's growing, but we need a lot more.
1: Oh, yes, we do. But I do believe I'm right in what I'm saying concerning the problems that are facing the nation and the world, for that matter, but especially this nation, because more gospel, what little it is, goes out from this country than any other country in the world. And I know that Brazil does a great job and other countries, but it's nothing compared to the United States. Mm-hmm. And as much as, to whom much is given, much is required.
2: Right.
1: And so I feel that the brunt of blessing will come to this country when it's doing right.
2: Right.
1: And also the brunt of judgment will come to this country when it's doing wrong.
0: Someone the other day called into Francis and Friends, and I don't recall, but they were a foreigner, and Brother Donnie picked up on it. But there was a brief discussion there. They were praying for America because they said, America, how

0: And I think it was in Africa, but I'm not sure where they were, where they had been from. But what you're saying evidently is so true, Brother Swigert, that what goes on here, good or bad, has a great impact in these other countries.
1: As this nation goes,

0: people praying in other countries of the world that we'll get our act together and work this thing as it should be done than even people here in the United States.
1: Well, many of them have experienced socialism and are experiencing socialism, so they know what it leads to. So that's why they're more apt to be sensitive to that than even we are, because we don't understand it. Too many think it's good. You know, they think it's a good thing.
0: Oh, yeah, right. And, Donnie was telling me that he's not traveling as much now as he was 2 years ago. But in country after country of the world, people would ask him, what are you all doing anyway? Do you realize that this is the road to destruction? Mm-hmm. What are you doing? Mm-hmm. And they keep up with this country.
1: Yeah.
0: And whatever the case, and the reason for the prosperity and the blessing that we have had in the last 200 years is because of the gospel of Jesus Christ.
2: Right.
0: 100%. And you mentioned the Methodists, and though at the turn of the 20th century, back in the late 1700s and 1800s, if it had not been for the Methodist Church, there probably wouldn't even be in the United States today.
2: Right.
0: And the great revivals that they had with thousands saved. Mm-hmm. And the nation, I was reading the other day, it was a hovel of drunkenness and gambling. But those Methodist circuit riders began to go all over. This mostly was on the East Coast. And preaching the gospel, someone would preach four and five times a day.
2: Mm, right.
0: And it closed the liquor joints, and it stopped the gambling dens. And it was the gospel that did it.
2: Yes.
0: But the gospel today is these denominations are almost gone, and it breaks my heart. I look at the Pentecostal denominations, and they are only a shell of what they were spiritually speaking some years ago. The great Pentecostal denominations took the place of what the Methodists had been and the Nazarenes and so forth. Who's taking the place now?
1: Yeah.
0: Who is moving out now with the gospel? I don't hear anyone to speak of.
3: Well, once again, I do believe that the message of the cross is having a great impact. And by that, we simply mean that we are encouraging people to place their faith in Christ, trusting in Him not just for salvation, but also for sanctification. The moving of the Holy Spirit is included in this.
0: Right, right.
3: And we do believe that that message is impacting more and more people all the time. And I do believe that it is capable of producing a remnant that can bring in a last day harvest.
1: Right.
3: I do believe that. This message, when we understand it, the message of faith and grace, the message of properly placed faith and help that comes from the Holy Spirit, both for ministry and for personal growth, has the potential, Brother Swigert, of sweeping millions into the kingdom, even when it's just preached by a few. Even when it's just experienced by less than we'd like.
0: That's true. And I do believe as well that God is going to give us a harvest of souls.
3: Right.
0: I believe that. I mean, beyond anything that we have ever thought or dreamed, I believe it's going to happen. But you want to see, you desire to see, you hunger to see some of these giant denominations that will step out and start to preach the gospel as they should. And there are some preachers in those denominations that are straight, that are doing a great job, and thank God for that. But it's not nearly enough. Right.
1: Fortunately, the pattern is that these denominations and moves, they usually fall away. You mentioned the Methodists. They were known as the fiery Methodists. They were the Pentecostals of that day. You know, look at them now. They allow homosexuals to be pastors. It's just a mess.
0: That's what's happening now.
1: Yes, that's right. Yeah.
3: And I know that in these last days, I don't see an overall move of the church to a state of revival.
0: No,
3: I don't believe it. I don't think that's going to happen. I would
0: The scriptures
3: love
0: don't
3: to see
0: don't
3: it.
0: Lend that way.
3: Right. It lends more towards the apostasy, the moving away from truth. But even in the midst of great persecution, the church has always been able to be

0: impacting and effective when the Holy Spirit has the lead in it.
1: Right. I believe that in our own limited, crude way of preaching the cross, that God is using it. He's raised it up in these last days.
2: Yes,
1: and I believe he's using it to reach out to souls.
2: Yes.
1: And to more preachers than we realize.
0: Right. And I don't mean to say too much, but I believe that this message and the understanding of how to grow and go in God is going to equip people to do that job, is equipping people to do that job.
1: Right.
0: And that's what's important.
2: Sending laborers.
0: Yeah, exactly. Equipping us to get the job done.
1: We've run out of time. Thank you so very, very much for having been with us today. And tell others about A Study in the Word, please, about this network. And we would love to have you as one of our everyday listeners. We love you and God bless you.
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0: devil has tried to take this song and steal it from the people of God. But the devil, have you ever thought about it? He always loses. Well, glory. Hallelujah.
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2: Some time back at Family Worship Center, my grandfather, as he was standing or sitting on that platform, presented three dynamic, powerful messages that every single one of us need to hear. 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And here's what we have done. We have taken these three specific sermons, The Maniac from Gadara, The Sin Nature, and What the Bible Says About Hell, and we have put them on a CD-DVD combo, $15 each. 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I would get all three of them, because you never know what you're going to pull out of them. 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